0: home runs. He's hitting 271. Colin Ray gets ready at the belt. Checks his runners and deals. It's inside, three balls and a strike. Bauer has been one of the most consistent hitters in the Brewers lineup since about the beginning of May. 3-1 to count on Bowers. Vaughn on deck and the pitch. Inside, and he walked him, almost threw it back to the backstop. Kelly with a nice stab. The bases are loaded for the Brewers. 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Andrew Vaughn. Pinch hit, three-run double. It was the difference in the game Wednesday in Cincinnati. A 6-5 victory and a sweep of the Reds. The pitch. Vaughn hits it foul just to our right. Vaughn overall at 351. He's hit a couple of home runs and driven in 24. Trying to jump out early against Colin Ray and the Cubs. The 0-1. Swing and a foul in and out of the glove of the catcher, Kelly. 96 miles an hour from Colin Ray. He's been consistent for Chicago. 5-5. Again, making his 13th start, his 17th appearance overall. He's given up a dozen homers. He's got Vaughn down in the count 0-2. The pitch. And it's high, barely. One ball and two strikes. Didn't miss by much. Carson Kelly, outstanding in the ABS challenge system. Did not challenge. One ball, two strikes. Here it comes. Check swing, foul right side. Stays the ball and two strikes. One and two on Vaughn. They're loaded for the Brewers. Here comes. Hit foul in the right field line. And making Colin Ray work 21 pitches in his opening frame. Yelich went after the first one and singled through the right side. It's a Cubs team that has been decimated by injuries, especially in the starting staff. 1-2 again to Vaughn. Ground ball left side. Up with it is Bregman. Plenty of time and throws Vaughn out. The Brewers lead. The bases loaded in the bottom half of the first inning. We go to the second. No score. 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
0: Jacob Mizorowski towing the slab before we see a pitch in this second. 10 seconds for station identification on the Brewers Radio Network.

0: 10 homers. And the pitch is down and away. Threw him a traditional breaking ball, a slider. One ball and one strike. Suzuki was just 1 for 13 in that series against the Mets. The Mets played very poorly in their series against the Cubs. Had a game with 6 errors. The 1-1 is a breaking ball that backs up on the inside corner for a strike. And it's 1-2.
1: And when we do these games and somebody's putting together an all-time performance at another ballpark, you start hearing about it. Oh, he hit his third home run of the night. It was like that with the Mets, just in reverse.
0: 1-2. Just missed off the outside corner. 100-mile-an-hour fastball. Round up to 101. Yeah, it was one for the ages in terms of poor defense. And by some accounts, there were 9 plays that should have been made. Here's the 2-2. It's up high. Talk about giving a team an extra out in an inning. Never make a team get 4 outs in an inning, right? 9 is like a 3-inning bonus. Tough to win games that way. And as a result, the Mets fired their manager earlier today. Carlos Mendoza, relieved of his managerial duties. 3-2 on Seiya Suzuki. Mizorowski at the belt. Kicks and deals. Struck him out. Threw him a cutter on the outside corner. Third strikeout for Miz. Another ortho ASAP strikeout. Ian Happ coming up. Happ at 229. 16 home runs to lead Chicago's effort. And 38 runs batted in. So 4 batters up. 3 on strikeouts for Jacob Mizorowski. Happ from the left side. Pitch from Miz. On the inside corner. Strike one. Ho-hum. 101 miles an hour. Remember in the first inning, he threw on 105.5, matching the fastest ever in the StatCast era. 0-1 pitch. Swing and a miss. Got a fastball by him. Cranked it up. An extra couple of ticks. 0-2 on Ian Happ. Mizorowski ready again, and his 0-2 pitch to Happ. Ground ball hit too short. Easy play for Pratt, and he throws him out. Two up and two down for Nico Horner. He'll take things up a notch with Pine River's Kickin' Dill Pickle Cheese Spread, a bold, tangy twist from Wisconsin's favorite Pine River. Try some on a using your broth if you're feeling a little spicy. And after some sausage, go for the heavier cream, like ice cream from Cedar Crest. Cold, creamy, and always delicious. Nico Horner at 239 on the season. First pitch from Mizorowski, a swing and a miss. He just blew one by him. It's 0-1. 4 home runs, 35 driven in for Horner. The last time the Brewers saw the Cubs, Horner was the leadoff hitter, and Crow Armstrong was hitting 8th. Almost a reverse of that. Nearly a month later. Horner waits on an 0-1 pitch from Mizorowski. Here it comes. And it missed outside with a cutter. Ball and a strike on Horner. 5 up and 5 down so far for Mizorowski. One pitch. Fly ball foul right side, and it's 1-2. Roof is closed, panels open on what has turned out to be a gorgeous night. 1-2 on Horner. Contreras gives him the sign. Here it comes. And he just poked at it, fouled it away. Almost a cricket swing or a pepper swing from Nico Horner, just trying to put the bat on the baseball. He's a tough guy to strike out. Second lowest strikeout rate in Major League Baseball. Only Luis Arraez is tougher to punch out. 1-2. And it's fouled away again. Fastball to 103. Brewers got a couple of men on against Colin Ray in that first inning. Left the bases loaded. So no score in the second. 1-2.

0: New pitch from Mizorowski. Here it comes. And he missed outside. Tugged on a fastball at 103. Mizorowski again working from the extreme first base side of the rubber. 2-2 coming. And he struck him out. Threw him a slider down and away, and he punches out one of the toughest guys to strike out in Major League Baseball. Six up, six down, four on strikeouts for Mizorowski. We go to the bottom of the second inning. 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
0: Colin Ray back to work for Chicago. Home half of inning number two, Garrett Mitchell, Cooper Pratt, and David Hamilton. Scheduled. Garrett Mitchell, 2 out of 8 in the Cincinnati series. Overall, a 248, 5 home runs, and 34 RBIs. Brewers in the City Connect tops. Wisco across the chest. Cubs in the visiting gray pants and blue tops. Pitch to Mitchell, fouled away, left side. 0-1 to count on Garrett. Jacob Mizorowski picking up where he left off. Last time he took the mound here at American Family Field, went 27 up, 27 down with 15 punch-outs against the Philadelphia Phillies. The 0-1 is a strike at the knees. Went off speed with a changeup. It's 0-2 on Garrett Mitchell. Six up, six down, four strikeouts so far for Mizorowski. 0-2 pitch. Down low, no chase with the breaking ball from Colin Ray. It's 1-2. Packed house tonight, should be all weekend long. Brewers and Cubs. 1-2 pitch. Mitchell, half swing and a miss. Second strikeout for Ray. And Cooper Pratt will be introduced to this Brewers-Cubs rivalry. First at bat of the night for Pratt was 4 for 18 on the road trip. Second inning is brought to you by Tsunami Express Car Wash. And a game day mess, we've got you covered from first pitch to the final inning. Keep your ride looking major league clean at Tsunami Express Car Wash, the official car wash of the Milwaukee Brewers. Pitch to Pratt is in tight with a breaking ball, and it's 1-0. Pratt at 259 in his young big league career, spanning just over a week now. 1-0 pitch. Pratt took a strike on the outside corner. Pratt's had a really good approach going up the middle and to the right side. A 1-1. Line down the left field line. Long run. It's over the head of Happ and off the wall. Pratt is into second base with a one-out double. First extra base hit of his young career. It's a $75 double. Every double hit by the Brewers, $75 for the Mac Fund, courtesy of West Bend Silver Lining. Got an off-speed pitch, middle in. He tucked those hands inside and pulled it over Ian Happ's head.
6: I know we got to see him throughout spring training, Jeff, but in this week plus, he has looked the part and then some.
0: He's awfully impressive. Started that game-ending double play to seal the victory on Wednesday in Cincinnati. Now it's Hamilton. Sends this one foul off the left side. He has been ultra impressive as Cooper Pratt. And the moment has not been too big for him either. I think that's the most impressive part of it. He does not have that deer in the headlights look that some young players have when they first come up. 0-1 on Hamilton, the number 9 hitter. And he takes it up and away. 1-1 one strike. Hamilton 2 for 10 on the last road trip. Starting at third base tonight. In on the grass at third is Bregman. 1-1 to Hamilton. Serves it towards the left side. Tough play. Swanson has it. Throws the first. Hamilton is out by a cleat. That's it. Swanson knew his runner. Needed to get rid of it quickly. Did so and just got Hamilton. Over to third goes Pratt. Christian Yelich hitting against Colin Ray for the second time in as many innings. Brewers left the bases loaded in the first. Yelich started the game with a base hit. First offering a curveball that caught the bottom of the zone against Yelich. Strike one. No score, home half of the second inning in Milwaukee. The pitch is a ground ball hit to first base. It's a fair ball. Bush steps on the bag. Colin Ray bends but doesn't break in the second. We head to the third. Still no score between the Brewers and Cubs on the Brewers Radio Network, presented by American Family Insurance.
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0: Brewers baseball brought to you in part by Miller Lite, the original light beer. Great taste, only 96 calories. It's Miller time. Third inning, Cubs, Brewers, no score, more Mizorowski. And to call the action for you, here's Lane Grindle.
6: All right, thank you very much, Jeff. Carson Kelly in the bottom third of this Cubs lineup to come to the plate against Mizorowski here in the top of this third inning.
12: Kelly, 281 average, four home runs. He's driven in 29 on the year. Miz gets ready to fire the first pitch of the third, and he missed outside of the fastball at 99.8. It's 1-0. Kelly, Shaw, and then Swanson to hit for Chicago as Nick Lentz turning and talking to the ball boy, I believe, very briefly. Now ready to resume here. Miz kicks the leg and brings home the pitch and nails the outside edge with a fastball at 100.3. It is one ball and one strike. Miz at 34 pitches as he works here in the third. One pitch. Ground ball to short. Couple of hops out to Pratt. Stays down on it. Throws to first in time. And there's one away here in the third inning. That'll get Matt Shaw to the plate. Well, whether you're crossing the state line or just going cross town, Club Citgo can save you money on every fill-up along the way. Like 3 cents off every gallon every day. When you start with Citgo, you're good to go. Mizorowski seemingly has just picked up right where he left off the last time he was on this mound a couple of starts ago against the Phillies. First pitch to Shaw is down and away. That was that cutter at 96. And it goes back to the backstop. It's one ball and no strikes. Shaw, of course, was the Cubs' third baseman a year ago. They signed Bregman, and that relegated Shaw initially to the bench. He's found himself in the outfield a little bit now. 1-0 pitch is swung on and fouled back into the net. One ball and one strike. Cubs offensively were really having some struggles trying to find a way to get him some at-bats, and gets the start tonight in right field. Cubs have been hot offensively of late. They've won each of their last four games, all coming against the New York Mets, of course. But they've won 10 out of their last 13 overall coming into tonight. They have really been their own version of team streak this year. The 1-1 missed up and away. Fastball at 101. It's two balls and one strike. Remember, they got off to that tough start, then had that incredible stretch where they won 15 straight home games and had the best record in baseball over that stretch. The Brewers snapped that home winning streak when they swept the Cubs. 2-1 missed down and away, and he falls behind here to Shaw. Three balls and one strike. We haven't seen a lot of three ball counts, period, for Mizorowski of late, and certainly haven't seen him fall behind 3-1 very often at all. Here's the 3-1 pitch, and that is a strike at the knees. It's a full count, three balls and two strikes here on Shaw. Must see stuff from Jacob Mizorowski every time he takes the mound. 3-2 pitch, and fouled out of play, first base side. Shaw putting a pretty good battle against Mizorowski so far. That was the sixth pitch of this battle. One out, nobody on here. In the top of the third, a 0-0 ball game. Miz's 3-2 pitch, swung on and fouled straight back. Got a piece of 101.3. You heard Jim Henderson with me in the pregame show talking about Miz and said he felt like, along with his conversations with Chris Hook and Miz, following that Atlanta start, 3-2 pitch, and he missed outside. He walked him. It's the first base runner for the Cubs here tonight. So Shaw works the walk, and that'll get Dansby Swanson to the plate. Felt like they didn't incorporate the off-speed stuff early enough, and that didn't allow the fastball to play up towards the end of that outing. I thought that was an interesting observation from Jim Henderson. I think he used the term grinded through that start in Atlanta, six innings and just two runs allowed, is a great start by most metrics for Miz. First pitch to Swanson, ground ball to short, charging it is Pratt. He's going to flip to second for one. Terang to first in time. It's still the minimum for Mizorowski. Through 30. I should say through 12 innings in a row here at American Family Field. How about that? Jacob Mizorowski just rolling along. Gave up the walk and then gets the ground ball double play induced off the bat of Dansby Swanson. Incredible stuff from the Miz. 0-0 ballgame as we go to the bottom of the third on the Brewers Radio Network, presented by American Family Insurance.
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12: Third inning, Brewers just turned two to get out of the top of the third inning. Double plays presented by Potawatomi Casino Hotel Milwaukee, the Midwest number one entertainment destination. Slots, dining, sportsbook, poker, live entertainment, it's all here. There are endless ways to win. 0-0 ball game. Jackson Churio to lead things off here in the third for the crew. Colin Ray brings home the first pitch, and Jackson swings on it and fouls it out of play first base side. It's 0-1. Still the minimum for Mizorowski. I had to do some math on the fly at the end of that inning, which, you know, makes my brain cramp a little bit. 12 innings now of facing the minimum in this ballpark for Miz. 36 up and 36 down, going back to that start against the Phillies. This one swung on and fouled back and out of play. No balls and two strikes. At least that's what my math says for Miz. Incredible stuff. No balls and two strikes here on Churio. Had that infield single back in the first inning. Brewers have stranded four through the first two innings of this game. The pitch is high with a fastball at 93. It's one ball and two strikes. So if you're heading to a Brewers game, Potawatomi Sportsbook will get you there. 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This one swung on and fouled out of play first base side. And it's 1-2. Churio came in hitting 296. That average is bumped up to an even 300 with a base hit back in the first inning. Ray kicks and delivers. And a fly ball to right. It is back onto the edge of the warning track is Shaw to make the catch. Churio retired for the first out of this third, and then gets Rang to the plate. Rang hitting 265 coming in with 11 home runs and 47 driven into the year. He put down that sacrifice bunt back in the first. That, to me, so far is one of the plays of this game. He put down a beautiful bunt up the third baseline, and Colin Ray did a phenomenal job fielding the position. So Rang takes a strike. It's 0-1. Went down as a sacrifice, 1-3, but it very easily could have been a base hit if Ray doesn't make such a tremendous play coming off the mound like he did. This pitch drops low and away with a changeup. One ball and one strike. Ray brings home the 1-1, and Terang lines one foul down the third base line. It's 1-2 on Bryce. Bryce will take his timeout and stand out of the box. Carbliss, a proud partner of the Milwaukee Brewers. Premium ready-to-drink cocktails, zero carbs, zero sugar, zero gluten. 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Carbliss. Liz is more. Good friends from Carbliss in the booth right now. The 1-2 pitch is a ground ball to second base. Couple of hops out to Horner. Throws to first in time to take care of Terang. And there's two away now for William Contreras. One of the hottest hitters, as Jeff told you, in all of baseball coming into this series. Contreras had reached in six consecutive plate appearances before striking out against Ray back in the first inning. 10 for 20 over his last six games. First offering to him is hit foul over near Garrett Mitchell in the on-deck circle. It's 0-1. 0-0 ball game here. Bottom of the third inning. Game one of this three-game series between the top two teams in the NL Central. Ray has thrown some pitches in this outing. This is about to be number 45. A one is swung on and fouled back, and Contreras had a good rip at that pitch. It was a fastball at 96, about belt high, outer half of the plate. Contreras fouled it back, and he's in an 0-2 hole. Ray brings home the pitch. That's high, and it's 1-2. Brewers had the bases loaded in the first inning, left them loaded. Got a one-out double from Pratt in the second inning. He got to third, but was stranded there. First two retired here in the third by Ray. 1-2 is off the plate outside with a sweeper. And the count evens at 2 balls and 2 strikes on Contreras. Ray looks in. Kelly setting up outside. The 2-2 pitch. And he missed out there with a sweeper. The count is full. It's 3-2. So Contreras was down 0-2 in the count. He has battled back, and he's worked the count full against his old battery mate. Long look in for Ray. Pitch clock winding down, and now Contreras, tired of waiting, asks for timeout and steps out of the box. Very briefly exits the box and then climbs back in there, ready to go. 3-2 pitch. Breaking ball. Hit foul and out of play. First base side. And Contreras stays alive and extends this at bat. You'll see at least 7 from Colin Ray here. He was about to throw his 50th pitch of the outing. 3-2 pitch. Missed outside and he walked him. That is a great at bat from William Contreras. A 2-out walk. Pain can't wait. Walk right into Ortho ASAP. 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And that will get Bowers to the plate. Bowers homered on Wednesday. Threw a walk himself back in the first inning of tonight's contest. First pitch to him. There's a ground ball back up the middle. It'll be played by Horner. He actually gets around it and then feeds Swanson covering the bag at second. To retire Contreras in the side. Brewers strand another run. They have stranded 5 through 3. We go to the fourth inning. 0-0 ballgame on the Brewers Radio Network, presented by American Family Insurance.
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12: 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Glenn Bowman on the controls for us tonight. No Kent Sommerfeld. He's fine. He's attending a wedding. Pete Crow Armstrong leads off the fourth inning for Chicago. 0-0 ball game here at American Family Field. Jacob Mizorowski, first pitch is a swing, a foul back behind home plate. Got on top of a cutter at 98, and it's no balls at one strike. Mizorowski threw a 105.5 mile an hour fastball to Pete Crow Armstrong when they faced each other back in the first inning. The 0-1. That missed inside, nearly clipped Crow Armstrong. Cutter at 96. It is one ball and one strike. The most amazing thing maybe about that is that Crow Armstrong actually got contact and fouled it off. The 1-1 pitch. He is a swing and a miss. Fastball at 102.3. It was up and on the outside corner. It would have been a strike. Pete Crow Armstrong tried to get to it, just couldn't. And he's going to use his timeout. First time through for Mizorowski, four strikeouts. He did not strike out anybody in that third inning. A ground out, a walk, and then a double play ball. Here's the 1-2 pitch. And he checked on what was nearly a strike. Must have missed a little bit up with a fastball at 103. Yeah, he elevated. That should have been challenged by Contreras. It would have been strike three. It was at the very top rail, but it clipped the strike zone. Two balls and two strikes on Pete Crow Armstrong. Mizorowski kicks, delivers, and he missed outside. This one is going to be challenged. And we get a look at it.
5: They control the ball.
12: This, I think, is going to stay a ball. It's very close, though. Challenge is brought to you by Pella Windows and Doors of Wisconsin. It is a ball. Challenge the wrong one.
5: The call is confirmed. Milwaukee has one challenge remaining.
12: The pitch before was strike three. He didn't challenge it. That one was very close to being strike three, but it didn't get overturned. So the count is full. Three balls and two strikes on Pete Crow Armstrong. Mizorowski kicks, delivers, and a swing and a little roller past Mizorowski, charging his terrain. Bare hand throw to first and in time. Oh, what a play by Terang. I'm sure the Cubs will take a look at this. Good stretch by Vaughn as well. Craig Counsell holding things up. Cubs have not decided whether or not they want to challenge yet. Craig Counsell still to decide. They will not challenge. I'm telling you, that's an incredible play. A great stretch by Vaughn, and they just got him. Mizorowski couldn't quite get the glove to it. A bare hand by Terang, off-balance throw. I'm telling you, that is just absolutely incredible. We've seen him do so many incredible things over at second base over the years, and that was another one of those plays to add to the highlight reel for Terang. Almost didn't think he had a shot. And when the out call was made, you almost couldn't believe it. One out. And now here's Bregman, first pitch swinging, ground ball, two hops to Hamilton at third. Squares up and fires to first in time, and there's two away. Quick out for Mizorowski, which was certainly a welcome thing for Miz. Two outs for Michael Busch. A reminder from Schneider and their professional truck drivers, save the tailgating for the parking lot before the game on the road. Keep a safe following distance to avoid accidents. Busch takes a timeout before he even sees the pitch from Miz, who is at 51 pitches as he works here in the top of the fourth. A 0-0 ball game, Brewers and Cubs. Game one of this series here tonight. First offering to Bush. Swing and a miss. Fastball at 102. And it's 0-1. He's been all over it again here tonight for Miz. Just what you would expect so far. A one pitch. Swing and a foul into the dirt behind home plate. Got a piece of a slider. And he's got Bush in an 0-2 hole. Big crowd here tonight, like there always is when these two get together. This will be a sellout tonight at American Family Field. Miz looks in. The 0-2 pitch. And he missed inside. Fastball at 104, 103.5 to be more specific. One and two on Michael Bush, who grounded out to end the first inning and is only at bat tonight. The pitch lifted in the air. Left field, long run for Churio. Still on the move into foul territory. Makes the catch. And the inning is over. Another 1-2-3 inning for Miz. He has faced the minimum through four. We go to the bottom of the fourth. 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
12: We go to the bottom of the fourth inning. Brewers and Cubs tied at zero. Mizorowski has faced the minimum through his four innings. Brewers have stranded five through the first three innings. Andrew Vaughn to lead things off for the crew against Colin Ray here in the bottom of the fourth. It'll be Vaughn, Mitchell, and Pratt scheduled to hit for the crew. Vaughn grounded out with the bases loaded to end the bottom of the first inning. Ray brings home the first pitch, and that missed just off the plate outside with a fastball at 94. It's 1-0. Cubs need length from Colin Ray because they just, frankly, don't know what they're going to get from the rest of their rotation right now with all the injuries they're dealing with. 1-0 pitch is a strike on the outside edge with a fastball at 94. It's 1-1. They made the move for David Peterson on Wednesday night while they were in New York playing the Mets. So he just switched clubhouses. 1-1 pitch. He is a fly ball to right. It is dying quickly. On the move and coming in is Shaw. He goes into a dive and he made the catch. Well, he's a third baseman. Has a day job, but he's doing all right. Moonlighting out there in right field for the Cubs. That's a really nice play by Shaw on a ball that was dying quickly off the bat of Vaughn. Full extension, found it in his glove when it was all said and done. Took a hit away from Andrew. And now here's Garrett Mitchell. Mitchell, a strikeout victim back in the second inning. Ray brings home the pitch, and Mitchell took low. It's 1-0. Brewers honored their veteran of the game today on the first base dugout earlier in the contest. 1-0 pitch to Mitchell. He is in there for a strike, and it's 1-1. And tonight's hero of the game was Captain Bill Johnson, born in Milwaukee. Proudly served our nation in the United States Navy for 33 years, continues to serve today. 1-1 is a ground ball left side. Backhanded by Dansby Swanson. Off-balance throw to first in time to get Mitchell. That's a really good play by Swanson. And he made it look very routine. Two down now for Cooper Pratt. Throughout Captain Johnson's distinguished career, he commanded two ballistic missile submarines, the USS Maine and the USS Ohio. Later served as chief of staff for a carrier strike group based in Japan. What a career for Captain Bill Johnson. First pitch to Cooper Pratt, who is 1-for-1 tonight with a double, is taken for a strike on the inside edge. It's 0-1. 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He is outside. It is 1-1. Pratt, with that double back in the second, his first extra base hit of his young career. Ray brings home the 1-1 pitch, and that just missed a touch outside. Fastball at 94, didn't miss by a lot. It's a good take by Cooper Pratt. Two balls and one strike on the young Brewers shortstop here. With two outs and nobody on in the bottom of the fourth, Ray's pitch is in there for a strike. Filled up the zone with another fastball, and it's 2-2. With the four scoreless from Mizorowski tonight, Brewers starters now have thrown 22 and a third consecutive scoreless innings. Brewers just continue to get it done on the mound, regardless of who it is. 2-2, breaking ball, hit foul and out of play, first base side, stays at 2-2 on Cooper Pratt. David Hamilton awaits in the on-deck circle for Milwaukee if Pratt can extend the inning. Here's the 2-2. That missed outside. The count is full. 3-2. Brewers have made Ray throw some pitches tonight. He's at 62 with two outs here in the fourth. 3-2 pitch. Swung on and fouled back. He had a good rip at a fastball at 93. And fouled it straight back to the net for Cooper Pratt. This will be the eighth pitch of this sequence between Ray and Pratt. Kicks the leg and brings home the pitch, and that one sprayed foul and out of play first base side. Pratt having himself a very good day at the plate so far. The double and now this lengthy battle with Colin Ray. Ray brings home the 3-2 again, and it's a ground ball past Ray, but rolls out to Horner, who fields and throws to first in time and retires Pratt. Brewers go down in order in the bottom of the fourth. We go to the fifth. No score on the Brewers Radio Network, presented by American Family Insurance.
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12: 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The Pirates have come back to tie it up with the Reds 4-4 in Pittsburgh. That game's in the bottom of the seventh inning. We go to the top of the fifth inning here in Milwaukee. No score between the Brewers and the Cubs. And back in with the play-by-play. Here's Jeff Levering.
16: Thank you so much, Lane. Seiya Suzuki leads it off in the fifth. 55 pitches deep for Jacob Mizorowski. Still has retired the Cubs in order. One base runner, a Matt Shaw walk in the third. Mizorowski's opening pitch to Seiya Suzuki. Down and away with a breaking ball. Not as efficient for Jacob Mizorowski as he was the last time he towed the slab in Milwaukee. Or even in his last appearance against the Braves, where he was dealing until that sixth inning. 1-0 pitch to Suzuki. Half swing, doesn't matter. It's a strike. Fastball at 99 miles an hour. Remember, he threw on 105.5 in the first inning. 1-1 to Suzuki. And it is taken outside at 100. There has been more of an emphasis on the off-speed stuff today, I would say, the cutter and the slider. First at-bat with Pete Crow Armstrong threw him a curveball to strike him out. 2-1 is high. Three balls and a strike. Remember in that start against the Phillies, he did not have a three-ball count and had only four two-ball counts in that entire game. 95 pitches, complete game shutout. 3-1 to Suzuki. Foul back. He was on that fastball at 100. It's a big difference between 104 and 99 or 100. Three balls and two strikes. Hap on deck. Miz deals. Fly ball right center. Back goes Mitchell. Still back at the warning track, and it's gone. Up and into the Toyota territory. Seiya Suzuki hits a home run against Miz, and the Cubs take a 1-0 lead. A solo shot for Seiya Suzuki, and it came on a slider. That's the first home run allowed by Jacob Mizorowski in over 2 months. April 14th, the last time he allowed a home run. And Seiya Suzuki went the other way against him tonight.
12: ...75 1/3 innings without giving up a home run for Jacob Mizorowski.
16: Ian Happ digs in. 1-0 Cubs on their first hit of the game. It comes in the fifth, and Happ takes a strike on the inside corner. It's 0-1. The Brewers have had their chances today against Colin Ray, but he is bent and not broken. Now they're going to have to play from behind. Here's the pitch, and it's down and in. Going back to the series in Chicago, the Cubs very rarely led in that three-game series. The Brewers shut them out in the last game. And the Brewers just dominated that series at Wrigley. The 1-1. Happ takes inside. Brewers outscored the Cubs 19-5 in that series. Went into that three-game set trailing by a game and a half in the division. They're up 6.5 games now a month later. 2-1 to Happ inside. And Mizorowski getting out of his mechanics ever so slightly. Three balls and a strike on Ian Happ. Last couple batters, Mizorowski missing bigger
12: And then he has normally. 3-1 on Hap. And he took it high for ball four. So back-to-back base runners for the Cubs. And it's Nico Horner. Struck out back in the second inning. That's the last batter Mizorowski struck out. Struck out for the first six. The Cubs have been putting the ball in play. In fact, that home run was just the second ball hit to the outfield today. There was a pop-up into shallow left that ended the fourth. Chris Hook is out for a meeting at the mound with Mizorowski. All trips to the mound presented by Pottawatomie Sportsbook. Wall-to-wall screens, only dining over 95 kiosks. It's a fan's dream. Pottawatomie Sportsbook, become a legend. Nico Horner waiting for Mizorowski with a runner at first base. Say Suzuki, who hit a home run against Mizorowski in the playoffs last year. That was in game number 5 of the division series. The only run they scored. Took him deep again, almost the same spot. Here's the pitch. Horner took it for a strike. 2-1, went slider on the opening pitch. Mizorowski could use a double play. Got one to end the third. And certainly a guy in Horner, they can get you a ground ball. Another capacity crowd at the ballpark. One strike pitch from Mizorowski. And a pop-up. Shallow right for Bryce Terang, who's out from second base. About 20 feet into the outfield. Makes the catch. One gone for Carson Kelly. Quick vibe check. A cooler full of Busy Hard Seltzer. That's a big vibe. Busy Hard Seltzer. The seltzer that passes the vibe check. Kelly bounced to short in the third inning. 281 average for Carson Kelly. Four home runs. 29 driven in. Hands held away from his body. And the first pitch from Miz is inside. Nearly hit him in the elbow. 101-mile-an-hour fastball. One ball and no strikes. Carson Kelly, former high draft selection of the St. Louis Cardinals. Went to Arizona in the Paul Goldschmidt deal. The 1-0. Down and away. Falling off rather dramatically on that last delivery was Mizorowski. We've seen that a few times in this inning for Miz. 70 pitches through 4 1/3. Double play candidate in Carson Kelly. The pitch is fouled back just to our right. Off of one set of hands and into the lap of another. Two balls and a strike on Carson Kelly. And that's a strike. Right down the middle. 101 from Miz. Two balls and two strikes with one out. Ian Happ, the runner over at first base. Say a Suzuki homer to open up the inning. Game one of this three-game weekend series between the Brewers and Cubs. 2-2. Foul back. Went to the high fastball.

0: All set again is Mizorowski. Vaughn holding Happ over at first base. 2-2 pitch to Carson Kelly. At the belt, here comes. And he missed up and away with a fastball.
1: It's amazing what just being able to get to a few pitches and foul a few pitches off can do for a team. I mean, the Cubs have three base runners in this game and one run, but they've made Mizorowski work more because they've been able to get to some pitches, foul some pitches off, and get a little deeper into counts, something the Phillies just couldn't do.
0: And since the second inning, the velocity has been, tough to say, down as he swings and misses at a cut fastball. First time he's thrown the cutter in the sequence, and he picks up his first strikeout since the second inning. Fifth strikeout overall for Mizorowski. Another ortho ASAP strikeout. Two away from Matt Shaw. Shaw drew a walk in the third. So two walks, one hit for the Cubs tonight. Shaw in the number eight spot. Opening pitch is a strike on the outside corner. Again, the difference between 99, which he just threw to Matt Shaw, and 102, it may not seem that drastic, but it is. In the eyes of a hitter, that is a big difference. It's gettable and not gettable. Shaw swings and misses. Charged up for a heater that time on the inside corner and came up empty. It's 0-2. And most of it is just perceived velocity. When Miz is throwing 102, it's really 105 because of how far he gets down the mound. 0-2 the count on Shaw. And the pitch. Check swing. Did he go? They did not appeal, and the ball got away from Contreras back to the backstop. Threw a slider down and away. It'll be a wild pitch, advancing Happ into scoring position. I'm surprised the Brewers didn't check the swing. Not even an appeal from Nick Lentz over at first base to ask Hunter Wendelstedt. So a wild pitch, runner in scoring position for Shaw. Dansby Swanson is on deck. A 1-0 Cubs lead in the top of the fifth inning. The Brewers will have 9-1-2 sket in the next half. 1-2 pitch. Ground ball hits a short. Be cut off by Hamilton. He's got it. Throws on the run low and picked up by Vaughn at first base to retire the side. The Cubs clip Mizorowski for a solo home run. Seiya Suzuki hit it. His 11th of the year. Brewers trailing 1-0 against the Cubs on the Brewers Radio Network, presented by American Family Insurance.
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0: 1-0 Cubs. Colin Ray works against Hamilton, Yelich, and then Churio. Working with the lead for the first time, 66 pitches. for Colin Ray through his four scoreless thus far. The Brewers have stranded five on base, and their hitting woes with runners in scoring position continue. They were 1-for-23 in that series against the Cincinnati Reds. And save for the eight-run inning in the finale in Atlanta, the hitting on the trip was a task for the Brewers with runners in scoring position. Bregman in on the grass at third. Hamilton squares the bunt, pulls it back, and takes ball one. Brewers tonight 0-for-4

0: Leadoff man is aboard. Just the second time for the Brewers. Now it's Yelich, singled and bounced to first. Team leader in steals is David Hamilton. Ray, good move over to first base. Tosses that way, and Hamilton's back. Folks, make tailgating easy this season by picking up the George Webb Double Play Meal Deal on your way to the game. Seven cheeseburgers, two orders of fries, just $17.99. It's the perfect pregame meal for a hungry baseball fans. Yelich waits. Ray sets. And throws again to first, and Hamilton's back with a dive. That's two disengagements for Colin Ray. So do you extend by half a step if you're David Hamilton? We'll see. If Ray picks over there, he's got to get him. Here's the pitch. Runner does not go, and it's up and away on Christian Yelich. Ray's fastball now is in that 92 to 93-ish range. He was 96 to open up the game. Extra half a step for Hamilton. 1-0 pitch is a ball high. They'll check the swing. Didn't go. Edwin Moscoso down at third. 2-0 on Yelich. One nothing Chicago. Home half of the fifth inning. The delivery is a strike. Came back with a changeup. And Yelich took it. Colin Ray back in the at-bat with his old teammate, Christian Yelich. 2-1, runner goes. It's a strike, throw to second base, is low and into center. Hamilton gets up, he's going to try and get to third, and he will. Carson Kelly will be charged with a throwing error. It's a stolen base for Hamilton on the front end. The E2 gets him to third base. And the tying run 90 feet away with nobody out. Stolen base presented by Delta Dental. 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Infield comes up for Chicago. Two balls, two strikes on Yelich. Ray sets and throws. And a swing and a miss. He struck him out with a breaking ball down and in. Massive strikeout for Colin Ray. Still a very good scoring opportunity for the meat of your order. Infield still up for Jackson Churio, who has an infield single and a flyout to right. For Colin Ray, his third strikeout. Infield still up. Great speed at third, and Hamilton, the pitch to Churio. Fly ball into shallow right. Out is Horner, the second baseman. Shaw, the right fielder, comes in, makes the catch. No tag. Boy, those are two very poor at-bats for the Brewers. Back-to-back with a runner at third. Starting with nobody out. Yelich with a strikeout and Churio with a pop-up on the first pitch. Self-frustrated, hits his helmet up against the top of the dugout and breaks it. Nothing Hamilton could do except wait at third base and hope that Bryce Turan could drive him home. Ray throws, and it's fouled away. Got in on his hands with a 95-mile-an-hour fastball. Turang, a sacrifice bunt, and a ground ball to second base. Two outs, runner at third. The pitch. Swing and a miss at a high fastball. Man, the Brewers had this starter Colin Ray on the ropes, at least to tie the game at the very least. You take a two-out base hit from Turang or something. The 0-2 pitch. And he struck him out with a high fastball. Colin Ray, my goodness. What an appearance from him. Five scoreless innings, scattering four hits. We go to the sixth inning. 1-0 Chicago on the Brewers Radio Network, presented by American Family Insurance.
1: 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People think it just happens, but that's not true.

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4: With Lane Grindle and Josh Maurer, Glenn Bowman, our producer and engineer tonight, Jeff Levering with you. Jacob Mizorowski back to work, 9-1 and 2. Starting with Dansby Swanson in the sixth inning, 79 pitches. The fifth was a 24-pitch inning for Miz. He's back to work in the sixth, trailing 1-0. Pitch to Swanson, rolled foul, third base side. And it's 0-1.

0: 0-1 coming, and it's inside. Threw him a breaking ball. One ball and one strike on Dansby Swanson. Hit into a 6-4-3 double play in the third inning. And the pitch is a strike. At one point, Mizorowski had gone 39 straight batters in order on this mound. Going back to 27 in a row against the Philadelphia Phillies. And then the first four innings of this game tonight, he was in order before the Seiya Suzuki homer and subsequent walk to Ian Happ. 1-2 pitch. Swing and a miss. He strikes out Dansby Swanson with a slider. Sixth strikeout for Jacob Mizorowski. One away in the sixth. Pete Crow Armstrong back in there. He has struck out and grounded out. It was a close play over at first base. It looked as if Crow Armstrong beat the play. The call was out on the field, and Craig Counsell did not challenge. So Crow Armstrong back in there 0-2 against Mizorowski. Here's the pitch, and a swing and a miss.
1: Miz had struck him out earlier in that at bat as well. Just the wrong pitch was challenged by Contreras. He didn't challenge a pitch that was a strike and then challenged one that just missed before that ground out.
0: 0-1 the count on Crow Armstrong. And a breaking ball for a strike right at the bottom of the zone. And Crow Armstrong thought about challenging and decides, nope, I'm not going to do it. Better for not challenging. It's a strike anyway. Here's the 0-2 pitch to Crow Armstrong. Foul back. Remember, Crow Armstrong earlier today fouled a pitch at 105.5 back. Matches the fastest pitch in the StatCast era. Ben Joyce of the Angels back in 24 did that. Out of the bullpen. 0-2 pitch. Struck him out with a high fastball. Crow Armstrong's gone again. Seven strikeouts for Jacob Mizorowski. Another ortho ASAPK. High fastball about neck high, and Crow Armstrong could not hold up. Two away for Bregman. And he pops it up just below us. Foul. Bregman is struck out and grounded out. There's one hit allowed by Mizorowski, and it left the ballpark. Seiya Suzuki, solo homer. That one lined to left, the base hit. The second hit allowed by Mizorowski, a 101-mile-an-hour fastball that Bregman squared up. Just his second hit of the road trip for Chicago. Brings up Michael Busch. Well, things are heating up, and not just on the field. Summer vacation season is in full swing, and no summer is complete without a freezer full of Usinger sausage. From brats to franks to Polish to applewood bacon, Usinger's has the taste that you're looking for. It's just not summer without them. Michael Busch, 0-2, a ground out and a flyout. That's strike one. Just got a new delivery of fresh Usinger's bacon, some snack sticks, hot dogs, brats, spicy Cajun brats,
1: a smorgasbord.
0: The 0-1 to Busch is low with a breaking ball. One ball and one strike. Full complement of all your sausage wants and needs. We got them. They might last through the weekend. One ball, one strike on Busch. And the pitch is outside. Two balls and a strike, and we have a challenge.
2: Pitch is called a ball. Catcher is challenging.
0: William Contreras challenging this play. And he missed.
2: So concerned, Milwaukee has no challenges remaining.
0: No challenges remaining. All ABS challenges and other challenges brought to you by Pella Windows and Doors of Wisconsin. So Mizorowski trying to flip the count to 1-2 as opposed to 2-1 missed. So it's 2-1 on Bush. And Bush, a check swing appeal. Didn't go, said Edwin Moscoso down at third. I'm not so sure about that one. Pretty good pitch from Mizorowski on a slider down and in. I think that Edwin missed that one. Hitters count for Bush, 3-1. Is wide, ball four. So it's the third walk issued by Mizorowski, and for the first time tonight, the Cubs have multiple base runners on in the same inning, and Chris Hook is making his way out for a mound visit. It's brought to you by Pottawatomie Sportsbook, wall-to-wall screens, elite dining, and over 95 kiosks. It's a fan's dream. Pottawatomie Sportsbook, become a legend.
1: We'll see the Brewers get some action going in that bullpen now as well. At 94 pitches. Looks like Joel Kunel is going to start playing catch out there in the Brewers' pen.
0: Kunel, who picked up two saves in that Cincinnati series. So Kunel, the first man to play catch for the Brewers in their bullpen. The Brewers trailing 1-0 in the sixth, and it's Seiya Suzuki who hit the home run off of Jacob Mizorowski back in the fifth inning. The only reason this game has a score of any kind. Mizorowski with two on and two out has his sign. 94 pitches for Miz. Trying to finish strong. Strike one. Fastball at 100 on Seiya Suzuki. No problem getting ahead for Mizorowski today. 18 of 22 first pitch strikes. 0-1 to Suzuki. Down and away. The pitches that he has hit out against Mizorowski last year in the playoffs and the one that he hit back in the fifth inning. Off the plate, away. Likes to get those hands extended. And see if he can get in on them with anything with some firmness to it inside. Here's the pitch, and it's fouled away. Went in, and it was fouled off of Contreras' gear. One ball and two strikes. Seven pitches for Jacob Mizorowski. Got to imagine this is his last inning, trying to finish with a flurry. Fans can recognize it. 1-2 pitch. Here's the stretch. Here it comes. And a fly ball to right. Heading towards foul ground. Bowers over. Bowers ran out of room. He hit the fence and it hit off the netting. And Bryce Terang has his hands up as I believe that one may have hit a fan. Hopefully that fan is okay. High, towering fly ball. Bowers went over. It hit off the netting, I know that for sure. And I believe it hit the security guard in the head.
1: Yeah, through the net.
0: Oof. And he's not even reacting to it. He's fine. He's still, no, I'm good. All right, here we go. One ball, two strikes, two outs. Mizorowski again. Pitch number 99 in the game. And a fly ball foul again. 102 on that fastball. And Bryce Terang was reacting to it because it hit the net and then hit the security guard right on top of the head. Oof. He's still unfazed. One and two. The pitch, high. Fastball at 102. That ushered down the right field line. Security guard's going to have a nice goose egg at the end of the night. Might have one by the end of this inning. We're at the top of the sixth inning, a 1-0 Cubs lead. First and second, two away for Chicago. 2-2 pitch. Down low, and it gets away from Contreras. The runners will advance to second and third on what will be a wild pitch. He threw a cutter. Second wild pitch of the game for Mizorowski.
1: Jeff, this pitch will match the season high in pitches thrown in and out. Actually, that one just did. 101. The next one will eclipse it.
0: This is the second time he's gone over 100 pitches on the season. So here we go. Second and third. Three balls, two strikes, two outs. Miz deals. And he missed high, ball four. He threw him a cutter at the top of the zone. And Suzuki took it. And if the Brewers had a challenge, that would have been a good time to use one. May have just clipped the top of the zone, but the Brewers did not have a challenge. And Suzuki draws the walk, and Miz is staying in to face Ian Happ. He walked him back in the fifth inning. One of three, I should say four walks now for Mizorowski. Pitch to Happ. Right down the middle, strike one. The four walks matches the season high. Did that against the Boston Red Sox back in April. Chris Hooks sticking with Mizorowski. Bases full of Cubs. 0-1 to Happ. Down and in, and a good stab by Contreras. A 98-mile-an-hour cutter. Kunal is ready in the Brewers bullpen. Four walks tonight. Not just a season high, but matching a career high. Miz on 1-1. Throws to Happ. Swing and a miss. Got a fastball by him, and it wasn't close. 103 on the fastball from Mizorowski on what was his 105th pitch. Fans on their feet. One and two, the stretch by Mizorowski. Here's the pitch. And a foul ball. Just foul. Craig Counsell holding up to see whether or not it was a hit by pitch or a foul ball. If it was a hit by pitch, Happ sold it poorly.
1: Yeah, Ian Happ even looked into the dugout and said, nope.
0: That got all Barrel. He chokes up on the bat anyway. Barrel, I mean Knob. We'll do it again. One ball, two strikes, and two outs. Mizorowski at the belt. Kicks and deals. Struck him out swinging. Blew him away with a fastball at 103. Miz gets out of it. The Cubs strand the bases loaded. We'll see if the Brewers can get their offense going, starting with Contreras in the bottom half of the sixth inning. It's 1-0 Chicago on the Brewers Radio Network, presented by American Family Insurance.
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0: Colin Ray Cincinnati stays in the ball game, he will face Contreras, Bowers, and Vaughn in the sixth inning. See if the Brewers can take some of that momentum delivered by Jacob Mizorowski. 107 pitches, one away from his career high. He threw 108 against the Pittsburgh Pirates last year in Pittsburgh in September. Only the third time he's ever gone over 100 pitches in a start. Contreras has struck out and walked against Colin Ray. 1-0 Chicago, the pitch. Swing and a pop-up foul off on the right side. Sixth inning is the Woodman's Food Market's home run inning. Contestant tonight, Mike Bourne from Dodgeville. Mike would win a gift card jackpot of $800 if a member of the Brewers hits a home run in the inning. $100 will be added to the total for each additional home run. 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Service and savings, that's Woodman's. The pitch is down and away with the sweeper. And it's one and one on William Contreras. Mike Bourne, Jason's cousin. Ball to strike on Contreras. The pitch. Hit foul. Sweeping action down and away on William. One and two.
1: You started that series.
0: It was half decent. Half decent. Identity. Supremacy. Ultimatum. 1-2. Swinging a slow roller, hit past the mound. Swanson, barehand pickup, and he bobbled it. Base hit, William Contreras. There's your start.
1: He didn't have to barehand it. I think he had enough time to feel that in the glove and make a good throw.
0: Swanson trying to be too quick, and it cost him a leadoff base runner. Brewers had a leadoff man at first last inning in the fifth with Hamilton. Stole second, went to third on an error, was standing there with nobody out. Yelich struck out. Churio flied to shallow right, and then Terang struck out. See if Bowers can get it done. Squares the bunt, lays it down, but foul. He saw the third baseman, Alex Bregman, playing where the shortstop plays, and decided, you know what, I'm going to try and steal a base hit. And he had the right idea, but just didn't angle it properly. So Jake Bowers, a walk and a fielder's choice, 0 for 1 today. Tying run aboard, Brewers out hitting the Cubs, 5-2. Going in on Bowers, the pitch. Swing and a miss. He was trying to give the Brewers the lead. Big cut. Fastball at 94, up and in. Bullpen is moving for Chicago. 0-2 pitch. Down and in. Ball and two strikes on Jake Bowers. Abner Uribe is now loosening in the Brewers' bullpen. Kunal was going to be called on if Mizorowski couldn't finish the sixth. 1-2 pitch. Outside. Two balls, two strikes. Two and two on Bowers. Put that big shift on for him still. Here comes a 2-2 offering from Ray. Hit down the left field line. Slicing towards the seats and in the seats. Stays at 2-2. 41,021 are attendance tonight. Great crowd to open up this three-game series, and they've been treated to a very well-pitched ball game from both sides. 1-0 Cubs in the bottom of the sixth. Another 2-2 from Colin Ray. Up and away. Tried to go in on Bowers, and that one leaked off the plate away. Ethan Roberts, a right-hander, loosening for Chicago. Andrew Vaughn is on deck. 3-2, Contreras runs. It's up high, ball four. Trying to stay out of a double play. Contreras was on the move. Bowers draws his second walk of the game. Another Ortho ASAP walk. Orthopedic Associates of Wisconsin. Walk right in there is a difference. And Craig Counsell is coming out. And he is going to make a move. So five-plus innings from Colin Ray. And this is a game that will belong to the bullpen of the Chicago Cubs. Ethan Roberts will get the call on this North Shore Adult Diapers pitching change. The runs are coming. And when they do, you know who to reach out to. NorthShore.com. Hopefully those runs are coming in this inning for the Brewers. We'll be back. 1-0 Chicago. Brewers have first and second, and something's brewing on the Brewers Radio Network.
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0: Ethan Roberts is the new pitcher for the Chicago Cubs. Gave up a run in his last appearance against the Mets yesterday. Two scoreless appearances before that. Gave up a three spot against Colorado back on the 17th. Overall a 3.28 earned run average. He faces Vaughn with runners at first and second. And nobody out. Roberts' pitch is a strike. Cutter at 92 miles an hour. Throws that the majority of the time. Then the sweeper. Then the sinker. A 1 pitch to Andrew Vaughn. Swing and a miss. There's the cutter again at the top of the zone. And Vaughn came up empty. It's nothing in two. He's on the injured list, middle of April till the beginning of May, with a cut on his right middle finger. 0-2 pitch, a high set, looks at Contreras, and the pitch. Lined, caught by Roberts, they go to second, they get one there, and back to first, not in time. That was almost a triple play. Wow. A line drive right back at Roberts. He made the catch, spun around, and threw to Nico Horner at second base. He took his time and then got rid of it to first base. That was almost a 1-4-3 triple play. Vaughn hit it right on the screws and right back at Roberts. He caught the ball, like I said, and he had a chance for three, but instead a low throw to Horner and then couldn't get Bowers at first. Now it's Garrett Mitchell. The pitch, curveball away. One ball and no strikes. Wow. So you go from a really good scoring opportunity, first and second, nobody out, to two outs and a runner at first. One 0 pitch to Garrett Mitchell. Roberts sets and deals. And a fly ball to deep right center. It is way back. It is going to be gone. Garrett Mitchell, a two-run blast, and the Brewers have the lead.

0: The Brewers go from the outhouse to the penthouse. Garrett Mitchell's sixth home run of the season. And another pitching change from Craig Counsell that goes down the toilet. Now it's Cooper Pratt. Pitch from Roberts is a breaking ball for a strike. A high fastball to Garrett Mitchell. That has given him problems for a long time. But he cleared that one right into the Toyota territory for a two-run homer. And Pratt takes down and away. We've got a winner in our Woodman's Food Market's home run inning, Mike Bourne of Dodgeville. 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Way to go, Mike. 1-1 to Pratt, down and away. 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Down and away. Three balls and one strike.
1: Royce said that Garrett just needs that runway to get settled in and get comfortable in the big leagues. Tonight he is playing in his 69th game that ties the most he's ever played in a season.
0: The 3-1 from Roberts. Pratt takes off the plate away for ball four. Second walk of the inning. And Pratt is aboard for Hamilton. Another Ortho ASAP free pass. And Tommy Hotovy, pitching coach, is out for the Chicago Cubs. Another Potawatomi Sportsbook visit to the mound. Garrett Mitchell, as you mentioned, Lane, his 69th game of the season, matching a career high for games played. He has stayed healthy. He has been very productive. And today, a big two-run home run to give the Brewers the lead in the bottom of the sixth inning.
1: You just said that home run hit off a top rail fastball, and as you mentioned, that's been the pitch. It's no secret. It's known around the league. That's where you try to pitch Garrett Mitchell. If he can show that he can get to that pitch consistently, it could open up a whole new window of things for him as a complete hitter.
0: We said something was brewing. After the double play, you thought it may have normalized a bit. But for Garrett Mitchell, big two-run homer.
1: Been a solid inning so far.
0: Very solid. David Hamilton, and a throw over to first, and back with the dive is Pratt. Always prefer those solid innings. Brewers finally getting that big hit. Here's the pitch from Roberts, and it bends over the outside corner for a strike.

Left-hander Ronaldson getting ready for the Cubs. The pitch, runner takes off, a swing and a liner foul by Hamilton. Tried a hit and run there with David Hamilton. Abner Uribe will have a lead to protect in the seventh inning.

0: Nothing in two on David Hamilton. See if Pratt tries to run again. He stays put. And it's lined down the left field line. Slicing. And it's a fair ball. Hat couldn't come up with it. It's bounding up against the wall. Pratt scores. Hamilton is at third with an RBI triple. Hat sold out. Tried to make the diving catch up against the line. Had so much slice. Hap had no chance. Another big two-out run scoring opportunity for the Brewers. And now Yelich hits. Another triple for the Brewers. That means Steinhoffels donates $1,000 to Special Spaces Wisconsin to help create dream bedrooms for kids battling cancer. Steinhoffels, proud partner of the Brewers. Now Yelich against Roberts. The pitch. Swing and a fly ball to right. It is falling and caught. Shaw just able to run it down. He makes another running catch. Otherwise, the Brewers had another run. They get fat and happy in the bottom of the sixth. Another three-run inning. Two-run homer by Mitchell. RBI triple by Hamilton. It's 3-1 Milwaukee as we go to the seventh inning on the Brewers Radio Network presented by American Family Insurance.
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0: Abney Uribe comes on in the seventh inning, protecting a 3-1 lead against the Chicago Cubs. And here to narrate this seventh for you, here's Lane Grindle.
7: All right, thank you very much, Jeff. Boy, what a sequence in that sixth inning. Mizorowski gets the strikeout of Ian Happ to get himself out of a bases loaded jam. Fist pumps. Exuberation as he's coming off the mound, and then the Brewers put together a nice little rally with some clutch two-out swings, and now a 1-0 deficit has turned into a 3-1 lead as Uribe and this bullpen try to protect it. Nico Horner to lead things off in this seventh inning for Chicago. Frelick is in the game at right field. Bowers moves to first base for the crew. New baseball sent out to Uribe, and the first pitch, a swing and a miss at a slider by Horner. It's 0-1. Three runs on seven hits tonight for the crew. One run on just two hits so far for the Cubs. Brewers bullpen has been very good of late. Uribe, McGill, Ashby, but specifically Uribe and McGill. They've been very dialed in here recently. The 0-1 pitch is a chopper. Third base side. Charging is Hamilton. Fields and throws to first in time to get Horner. That ball was hit between the mound and third base. A little bit behind it. Hamilton had to cover a little ground to his left to come in and field. And throw all in one motion. And there's one away here in this seventh inning. This is a string of right-handed hitters for the Cubs in this inning. That's why you get Uribe in the seventh here for the Brewers. Kelly is 0 for 2, a ground out and a strikeout tonight. Abner looks in, and the first pitch to Kelly. Missed outside of the sinker. It's 1-0. Crew's been around since 1970. Havish, Havish, and Rotier, even longer. If you're injured in an accident, call the firm Wisconsinites have trusted for over 95 years. Here's the 1-0 to Kelly, and a slider landed for a strike. It's 1-1. Matt Shaw is scheduled to hit next, but there is a pinch hitter in that batter's box, or I should say on deck circle for Chicago. The 1-1 pitch missed outside. Two balls and one strike. Looks like Michael Conforto has a bat. He'll try to get a lefty up there against Uribe. Two balls and one strike on Kelly. Here's the pitch. And a chopper to third. Charging is Hamilton. Fields throws on the run in time to get Kelly. And there's two outs. Hamilton's been busy so far here in this seventh inning. And it'll get Conforto to the plate, the pinch hitter for Chicago. So they get the lefty up there against Uribe. Now you've got a right-handed hitter to follow again in Swanson. Should Conforto reach, and Contreras is on his way out there for a Pottawatomie Sportsbook trip to the mound to talk things over with Uribe. Wall-to-wall screens, Elite Dining, and over 95 kiosks. It's a fan's dream. Pottawatomie Sportsbook become a legend. So brief conference going over the plan against Conforto, who's hitting .224 on the year, four home runs, 15 driven in. Uribe trying to work a 1-2-3 seventh inning. Cubs have action in their bullpen. Brewers getting some action up in their pen. Looks like Ashby starting to play catch out there for the Crew. First pitch to Conforto is the strike on the outside edge. It's 0-1. Ashby getting ready just in case this inning gets to Pete Crow Armstrong, who would be scheduled to hit after Dansby Swanson. Brewers hoping, of course, that it wouldn't come to that. But have to be prepared just in case. No balls at one strike on Conforto here. Uribe letting that clock wind down to one. Brings home the pitch, and he missed inside with a slider. And the count is level at 1-1. Uribe pitched last on Tuesday night against the Reds. Scoreless eighth inning. Last 13 appearances, just two earned runs allowed, covering 13 innings. Here's the 1-1. And a foul ball. Out of play, third base side. It's 1-2 on Conforto. Conforto, a former Met. He was with the Giants. He's bounced around a little bit. He was one of the Cubs that was probably swinging it the best when the Brewers visited the Cubs in early May. One, two pitch. That missed outside. Two balls and two strikes now. The count on Conforto. It was actually late May. They all run together at this point in the season for us. 2-2. Uribe. Again, lets that pitch clock wind down. And here's a little broken bat flare into shallow center. It's dying quickly, and it's going to drop in there in front of Mitchell for a base hit for Michael Conforto, the pinch hitter. That got in on him in a big way. It was a sinker at 98 miles an hour, and he was able to just muscle that ball over the infield. Might have even ended the run for that bat. It looked like it did. A little bit of splinters flying off of that bat as Conforto made contact. So runner on and two away, and Dansby Swanson, the tying runner, at the plate here in the seventh. First offering is a slider in there for a strike, and it's 0-1. Swanson is 0-2 tonight. This would be the last batter for Uribe. If this inning gets to Pete Crow Armstrong, you'll see Aaron Ashby come into this contest for the Brewers. Uribe is 0-1. And ground ball to third. Diving stop by Hamilton to his feet. Throws to second and gets the lead runner. And the Brewers are out of the inning. Uribe with his celebration as he comes off the mound. He gives up a two-out single to Conforto, but that's it. Puts up a zero. We go to the bottom of the seventh. It's 3-1 Milwaukee on the Brewers Radio Network. 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
7: 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Well, new pitcher is on for the Cubs. It is right-hander Jaden Murray, who was acquired just a handful of days ago, 6 days ago, in fact, from Houston in a minor trade that involved a minor leaguer. Jackson Churio leads off against him, and a breaking ball is high. It's 1-0. Conforto stays in the game. He's in right field for Chicago. Murray, 29 years of age, an 8.79 ERA. 1-0 pitch, swing and a miss. Went after a fastball at 96, and it's 1-1. He was added to the 26-man roster Tuesday for the Cubs. Gave up three runs in the ninth inning against the Metropolitans. 1-1 is swung on and fouled back into the net. And it's 1-2. This is just his second outing as a member of the Cubs. Gave up a home run in that inning. Did Jaden Murray. 3-1 Brewers lead. This was the final score of Game 5 of the NLDS. 1-2 pitch. Down and away with a sweeper. It's 2 balls and 2 strikes. Brewers trailed 1-0, and then they had that 3-run sixth inning. Murray with a long look in, and now the 2-2 pitch to Jackson. Swung on and fouled back into the net. He had a good rip at a 96-mile-an-hour fastball. And it's even out, 2 balls and 2 strikes. Churio 1-for-3 tonight. Had the infield single back in the first. He's flied to right. His other two trips to the plate. 2-2 pitch. He is a fly ball to right. Going back on it is Conforto. Still back. It's going to hit off the wall. Conforto over there and then bobbles it for a moment. Jogging into second with a leadoff double is Jackson Churio. $75 to the Mac Fund, courtesy of West Bend, the Silver Lining. And the Brewers hunting for some network health insurance runs here in this seventh inning. So a good start to this seventh for the Crew as Bryce Terang comes to the plate, 0-2 tonight. Only thing better than scoring runs this inning is scoring a great health plan. Visit NetworkHealth.com today. Churio at second, nobody out. Murray brings home the pitch, and Terang took outside. It's 1-0. Murray again looks at Churio, and now the 1-0 pitch. And Bryce, a swing and a miss at a fastball at 96. It is one ball and one strike on Terang. Contreras in the on-deck circle. Brewers trying to give some breathing room to their bullpen here in these last couple of innings. The 1-1. And Bryce a little late on a fastball at 95. It's 1-2. Nobody getting loose in the Brewers' bullpen. But Ashby had been up and probably will get up before this inning is over. One would assume that you'll probably see him in the top of the eighth inning. One-two pitch is up and away. Two balls and two strikes. Terang trying to battle himself back here in this count. Brewers have had a lot of traffic tonight. Trying to cash in on some of that traffic here in this seventh. 2-2 pitch. Swing and a miss. Struck him out with a fastball elevated at 96 miles an hour. And that's the first out of the inning. That was up and out of the zone, too, from Murray. And that'll get Contreras to the plate. This, by the way, was a North Shore adult diaper pitching change for the Cubs to bring Murray into this game. Pitch is line down the left field line. If it's a fair ball, it could be a problem, but it's a foul ball and out of play. Out in front of a sweeper. Off the end of the bat from William Contreras. It's going to be a long run for Happ, but plenty foul. Nothing in one. The count here on Contreras. Trying to do something with this leadoff double for the Crew. Ashby getting loose again in that Brewers bullpen. A one. Popped up foul back and out of play. It's no balls and two strikes. Strive around the league. 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No score in St. Louis between the Marlins and the Cardinals. That game's in the bottom of the seventh. 0-2 pitch. Contreras took a sweeper down and away. It's 1-2. Marlins, one of the hottest teams in baseball. What a June they've put together. Brewers would be plenty happy if they could pull off a victory over the Cardinals. White Sox all over the Royals tonight in Chicago. 17-1 in the bottom of the seventh. 1-2 is a fly ball to left. It's hit well. It's way back there. It is gone. Up over the Miller Light landing and out of here for William Contreras. A two-run blast, and the Brewers lead it 5-1 here in the seventh. Home run number 9 on the season for Wild Bill. And he got all of it 449 feet. And that thing almost flew through where the panels would be. And all the way out to the parking lot, it hit something above that Miller Lite landing and ended up back down onto the field before it was all over. And there's your network health insurance runs the Brewers had been looking for. That was a mammoth blast from Contreras. RBI's number 49 and 50 for the All-Star candidate. Here's Jake Bowers. First pitch is in there for a strike, and it's 0-1. Let's Go Brewers starting to ring out throughout the ballpark. The 0-1 to Bowers. Swing and a miss. The lead on a fastball at 96. No balls and two strikes. For every Brewers home run, they are brought to you by Orthopedic Associates of Wisconsin. Get back to taking big swings on the course, court, or field. 0-2 to Bowers. Swing and a miss. He struck him out. And there's two away. Let's pause 10 for ID on the Brewers Radio Network.
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7: Sal Frelick will be the batter. 5-1 Milwaukee here in the bottom of the seventh inning. First pitch from Murray is lined foul down the left field line and out of play. It's 0-1. With Jeff Levering, Glenn Bowman, and Josh Bauer with us here tonight. Ling Grindle with you from American Family Field. The 0-1 pitch to Frelick is down and in, and it's 1-1. Brewers trailed 1-0 going into the bottom of the sixth. They have changed that in a hurry. A three-run sixth, now a two-run home run from William Contreras. The 1-1 is fouled back and out of play, and it's 1-2. A pair of two-run home runs tonight from Mitchell and Contreras for the Brewers. The other run scored on an RBI triple from David Hamilton. One ball and two strikes on Frelick. The pitch. Line foul down the right field line. And out of play. We do it again at 1-2. Got out in front of a fastball that was way in. And I think he's going to need some new lumber, in fact. That's how in it got. So a new bat run out to Sal Frelick. He does whatever he needs to do to get that bat ready to continue this AB. It's a little stick 'em on the handle. And now he's back in there. The 1-2 from Murray. Down inside and almost hit Frelick. It's even out, two balls and two strikes. Five to one Milwaukee. They've out hit the Cubs 9-3 tonight. This is a liner into left. That's going to get down for a base hit for Sal. So Frelick with a two-out single extends the inning now to Garrett Mitchell, who homered in his last at-bat. Had that two-run home run back in the sixth. And Tommy Hotovy is out of the Cubs dugout. He's on his way to come talk to Jaden Murray here. Sal got that off the end of the bat and just dumped it into left for a base hit. We get a Pottawatomie Sportsbook trip to the mound here. Wall-to-wall screens, elite dining, and over 95 kiosks. It's a fan's dream. Pottawatomie Sportsbook become a legend. Now, this has been fun to watch from the Brewers here tonight. Always electric when it's the Brewers and Cubs. Even more so when Miz is on the mound.

0: Murray's 0-1. Swing and a miss. Hit a fastball at 95, and it's no balls and two strikes. Mitchell will use his timeout and step out of the box. The inning began with a double from Churio. Two batters later, Contreras went deep. There goes the runner. The 0-2 pitch is low. The throw to second is not in time. Sal slid to the back of the base. Swanson tried to get a tag on him. Didn't have time to. And Sal Frelick in there with his stolen base. 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For all the reasons you smile, get covered with dental and vision insurance from Delta Dental of Wisconsin and Delta Vision. One-two pitch to Mitchell is a swing and a miss. Struck him out with a fastball at 95, and the inning is over. But the Brewers add two more on the two-run blast from William Contreras. We go to the eighth. It's 5-1 Milwaukee on the Brewers Radio Network, presented by American Family Insurance.
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0: Aaron Ashby takes over on the mound for the Brewers. And the Brewers now with a 5-1 lead as we go to the eighth inning here at American Family Field. And stepping back in with the play-by-play, here's Jeff Levering.
6: 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Pete Crow Armstrong, 0-4-3, couple of strikeouts, all against Jacob Mizorowski. Mizorowski went six. He is the pitcher of record as the Brewers took that lead of 3-1 in the sixth inning. First one is outside on PCA. Added to their advantage with that two-run home run off the bat of William Contreras in the seventh. Crow Armstrong swings and fouls it off of the gear of the home plate umpire. One ball and one strike. Crow Armstrong coming into the game with a 27-game on-base streak. It began just a couple of games after the Brewers left Chicago. Hit a low water mark as the 1-1 is slightly low. No challenges available to the Brewers. Lost that privilege back in the fifth inning. And it was low anyway. Two balls and one strike. And check swinging a breaking ball down and away. Three balls and one strike. Crow Armstrong was hitting 225 at the end of the Brewers series and 223 at the beginning of this 27-game on-base streak. The pitch is a foul back. Three balls and two strikes. Currently on a 14-game.

hitting streak, too. The time called by Crow Armstrong. 5-1 Brewers in the top of the eighth. 3-2 pitch. And it's low ball four. So a walk is issued to Pete Crow Armstrong. His 27 game on base streak will continue with that walk. He is aboard ahead of Alex Bregman. Leadoff man on for just the second time in the game for the Cubs. Bregman, a base hit in the sixth inning against Mizorowski, 1-for-3 in the game. Pitch home is up and in with a fastball. Eighth inning, Brewers with a four-run advantage as Crow Armstrong puts on his running paraphernalia. One-oh pitch to Bregman. In tight, two balls, no strikes. Got to get some strikes here from Aaron Ashby, and William Contreras, realizing that, is going to go out and have a chat with Aaron Ashby. Well, celebrating 50 years as Wisconsin's hometown favorite ice cream, Cedar Crest is the taste that you know and the taste that you love. Just like Usinger Sausage, a Milwaukee original for nearly 150 years, and Pine River Cheese Spreads, more of Wisconsin's award-winning cheeses, simply the best in class. Contreras finished with his meeting at the mound. 2-0 on Alex Bregman. Big inning here. The top of the order for the Cubs. 2-0 pitches, low, three balls and no strikes. And Ashby, who has some of the best stuff in Major League Baseball, not just on the Brewers roster, trying to find the strike zone. This game is certainly not out of reach. Certainly don't want to give it back.

0: Riendo on Bregman. Ashby trying to fight back in this AB. Long look at first and throws home. And he walked him on four straight. So back-to-back walks. You get Michael Bush coming up. Brewers A bullpen is available. Ashby, McGill, Uribe, none of them pitched on Wednesday. They've got 2 days of full rest after they all worked in the ball game on Tuesday night. Pitch to Bush. Strike one at the knees. He jumps ahead of Michael Bush. The beauty is that Ashby can get ground balls with the best of them. And you get one here and you're in good shape. Say Suzuki on deck. Pitch, fly ball, left center. Back goes Mitchell on the warning track. Makes the catch. Tagging and going to third is Crow Armstrong. Double play is still in order. Ball had a lot more carry than it initially looked like off the bat. 97 miles an hour off the bat and carried all the way halfway towards the wall on the warning track. Aaron Ashby provided a lot of the power there. Say Suzuki is the hitter. Solo homer back in the fifth, the only run of the game for the Cubs. They have just three hits. Single by Bregman, single by Conforto to go along with the Suzuki homer. Four-run lead. Crow Armstrong leads from third. And the pitch to Suzuki is a strike right down the middle. Five runs on 10 hits for the Brewers. A run on 3 hits with an error for the Cubs. The pitch. Swinging a looping liner into shallow left. Mitchell moving over. He will make the catch. Tagging at third and scoring is Crow Armstrong to make it 5-2. It's a sacrifice fly for Seiya Suzuki. He's driven in both Cubs runs. But at this point, if you're Aaron Ashby, you trade the out for the run. And Ian Happ hits. He'll turn around and hit from the right side of the plate. Ashby worked 3 times on that road trip. It was really good in the Cincinnati portion. The pitch to Happ, a fly ball to shallow center. In comes Mitchell. He makes the catch. Ends up retiring all 3 batters in the inning after a couple of walks started the frame. 7.5 innings are complete. Brewers 5, Cubs 2 on the Brewers Radio Network, presented by American Family Insurance.
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0: Scheduled for the Brewers in this eighth inning, leading it by a score of 5-2. Murray back out there for the Cubs. Gave up a couple of runs on 3 hits. Did strike out 3 in that seventh inning. Last time to the plate, hopefully, for the Brewers with a three-run lead. Lane, did you do an out-of-town scoreboard, by the way, in the seventh inning? You did? Did you give an update on the White Sox-Royals score? It is 22-1 now after the Royals almost got no hit yesterday.
8: Oof. It was 17-1 when I gave that update.
0: Wow. A couple of M&Ms ago. My goodness, is that a lot of runs.
8: You're asking me a lot of questions because you knew I had M&Ms in my mouth. I know your game.
0: I was not going to tell anybody anything. You outed yourself.
8: No, you said it. That was a couple of M&Ms ago.
0: I did. Yeah, but no one had to know that it was you eating the M&Ms.
8: Well,
0: could have been me.
8: They couldn't see me pointing at myself because it's radio.
0: The 2-0 is a strike on the corner. M&M, chocolate me, buddy.
8: You're good. It's kind of become a late-inning thing for me. It's probably not great for my figure, but
0: sure it is.
8: I'm 45.
0: Here's the 2-1 pitch. It's outside. 3-1. We're all playing for the tie, Lane.
8: Oh, yeah.
0: Cooper Pratt. A double, a walk, and a ground out today. First game in this Cubs-Brewers rivalry. 3-1 yanked outside. Ball four. Leadoff walk starts the eighth inning. Baseball season, better known as Shandy season, baseball fans. Leinenkugel's Summer Shandy, refreshing Weiss beer, natural lemonade flavor. Leinenkugel's flavor the moment. Leadoff man on. Brewers have had a base runner in every inning with the exception of the fourth. 3 in the 6th inning, 2 in the 7th inning, a couple of 2-run homers and an RBI triple. Pitch to Hamilton, a swing and a miss. 5-2 is the score, and the Brewers still have just one hit with a man in scoring position. They are 1-for-12. 2 for their last 35 with runners in scoring position. Let's keep the pressure on. That's all you can do. Pitch to Hamilton. Hit in the air to left, not deep. In comes Happ. Makes the catch. Christian Yelich, 1-for-4. Base hit his first time up. Ground out, strikeout, line out since. The Cubs have only had 3 at-bats today with runners in scoring position. Didn't have their first one until the 6th inning. And had 2 in the last frame. Pitch to Yelich from Jaden Murray. Runner takes off. It's low. Throw down to second base. It's in the dirt. And safe is Pratt. Another stolen base for the Brewers. For Pratt, his first of the day. Hamilton had one earlier. Frelick also had one. Pratt still perfect in the stolen base department.
8: Stolen base number 5 already for Cooper Pratt in his young career.
0: At 17 in the minor leagues, he got a huge jump, and that throw hits Pratt, but doesn't hit him. Hit him right in the rib cage, and ends up in center. Up and away on Yelich. 1-1. Brewers are 3-for-3 in stolen bases. One pitch. Murray deals. Swing and a miss. Late was Yelich. I only was talking about that White Sox-Royals score because the White Sox are still in first place in the Central. Half a game up on Cleveland. They're 3 games over 500. One, two. Up and away. 2-2. Remember when the Brewers and the Cubs matched up back in May? The Cubs had just finished the series on the south side, losing 2 games out of 3. Started on that 10-game tailspin. Two-two. Lined into left center. It is back. Crow Armstrong jumps, and he brought it back into the field of play. Scoring is Pratt. It's a double for Yelich. Crow Armstrong kept that ball from being a home run. He reached over the wall and then brought it back into the field of play, about 30 feet from the fence. It's
8: like there was a springboard in his glove. He got back there, and it just fired off the top of his glove and came back into the field of play. So it's a double for Yelich. Could have been a two-run homer if it weren't for Pete Armstrong, but he couldn't hang on to the baseball. That's an amazing play from Pete Armstrong, but he just could not hang on. It turned to an RBI double for Christian Yelich. Wow. It's like he had a highlight stick. That's what they call those things, right?
9: Yeah. You taught me that years ago.
8: Here's the pitch, and it's up and in. I don't know what the correct term is for what the highlight stick is that they use, but that's what it looked like as it was in the glove and just shot out. Like a sloth's hands. Here's the pitch, and it's a fly ball down the right field line for Jackson Churio. Slicing foul, just short of the third deck.
9: Kind of a catapult. We can come up with even more adjectives for that.
8: Pretty amazing play by Crow Armstrong. It would have been out of the ballpark, but it's a $75 double, $75 for the Mac Fund, each and every double hit by the Brewers.
9: It's called a cesta.
8: A cesta. You could have given me 5 years to come up with that, and I wouldn't have. It's a fly ball to center off the bat of Churio. In the ballpark for Crow Armstrong. He's got it. Fires it into the cutoff man. Yelich not going anywhere. Much easier play for Crow Armstrong. And it's Bryce Terang. Now, if I get that clue on a crossword puzzle, I'll be able to answer it. A cesta?
9: I can say that I helped you with that one.
8: Cesta.
9: C-E-S-T-A.
8: Cesta. Not a Cessna, which is an airplane, but a cesta.
9: Right.
8: Cool. And now we know. Bryce Terang, 0-4-3 with a sacrifice bunt. Swing and a miss of the high fastball. That is a pitch that has been giving Terang some issues recently, that high fastball. A run in this eighth inning. Terang got to that high fastball, but fouled it away. It's 0-2. Trevor McGill, and now Robert Gasser is loosening in the Brewers' pen with a four-run lead. I'm told the Gasser would be available out of the bullpen with all of these games and six starters. 0-2 pitch. Swing and a miss. Chase that high fastball. The side is retired. The Brewers get another run on the double by Christian Yelich. We go to the ninth inning in Milwaukee. It's 6-2 Brewers on the Brewers Radio Network, presented by American Family Insurance.
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8: Ninth inning, and it will be Trevor McGill in a non-save situation because the Brewers added that run in the eighth inning. Nonetheless, a four-run lead and trying to get this thing done.
0: against the Chicago Cubs. Go to 4-0 against Chicago. The Brewers, by the way, are 11-3 in the National League Central this year. They've won 10 straight games. Started off just 1-3 in divisional games.
15: They lost that series to Pittsburgh, then lost the first game of that St. Louis series down in St. Louis. But won the getaway day, and they haven't looked back.
0: They have been unbelievable in these divisional games. And trying to take the first one against the Cubs. Three outs away, Nico Horner, Carson Kelly, Michael Conforto scheduled for Chicago. Game two coming your way tomorrow. We know Kyle Harrison's going to start for the Brewers. As Horner takes ball one. It was revealed before the game today that David Peterson, the newly acquired David Peterson, will start for Chicago. And coming over from the Mets. 1-0 pitch from McGill. Is a fastball high. Two balls and no strikes. Peterson, who was on the mound and closed out that wild card series for New York against the Brewers. 2024. Tuno on Nico Horner. 0-4-3 today. Strikeout, pop out, ground out. Up and in, and it got by the catcher Contreras. And back to the backstop. Again, non-save situation for Trevor McGill. Over his last 24 appearances, a 150 earned run average. Just four earned runs in his last 24 innings of work. He's got 10 saves. Picked one up on Tuesday in Cincinnati. 3-0. Horner took it right down the middle. Had a couple of rough outings early on in the season. You're chasing that earned run average-wise, but the results have been terrific for McGill of late. 3-1. Fly ball foul, three balls, two strikes. He is pitching with a lot more confidence, spinning that curveball with a lot more confidence, and with that, more velocity on the fastball. Three balls, two strikes on Nico Horner. Always important to get that first out. Yeah, McGill did not like that baseball, so he'll get a new one. Brewers looking for win number 50. Would be the fastest to 50 wins in franchise history. 3-2. Horner spoiled it. Does not strike out often. Second lowest strikeout percentage in Major League Baseball. Pitch. Lines a foul again. This is what he does, just grinds on you. Eighth pitch of the sequence, all fastballs. Here comes another one from McGill. Another heater, fly ball to center. Back goes Mitchell a couple of steps, short of the warning track, puts it away. One gone. He has retired the last four outs. Fly balls to center field. Up comes Carson Kelly, the catcher. Jim told you, Harrison against Peterson tomorrow. Dueling lefties, 6-10 will be our first pitch. Pre-game show, 5:35. Game two of this three-game series against the Cubs. Sold out today. It'll be sold out tomorrow and Sunday. Pitch to Kelly. Swing and a foul back into the net. Carson Kelly 0-3. A couple of ground outs and a strikeout. Takes that fastball low. And McGill has thrown nothing but fastballs all inning. 10 pitches off all heaters. Every single one of them. One coming. And he finally threw a breaking ball and missed low. Two balls and a strike. Cubs had a 1-0 lead going into the bottom of the sixth inning. The Brewers have outscored the Cubs 6-1 since then. Big Garrett Mitchell, two-run homer in the sixth inning, gave the Brewers a lead for good. The 2-1. Kelly sends it foul. Had a good cut at that fastball. A two-out RBI triple off the bat of David Hamilton added a run in the sixth. A one-out two-run homer by William Contreras in the seventh. And an RBI double off the bat of Yelich. All of the run scoring plays for the Brewers have been on extra base hits. Two homers, a triple, and a double. 11 hits total for the Brewers, just three for the Cubs. 2-2 to Kelly. Down and away with a breaking ball. Kelly laid off. Three balls, two strikes. Kelly waits. McGill kicks and deals. Swing and a foul. Again went breaking ball. Kelly got a piece. Says 3-2. A lot of the fans of the Northsiders have vacated the premises, making their way back down I-94 South. Three-two on Carson Kelly. Here it comes from McGill. Hit a foul. Why not do it again? Another long at bat against Trevor McGill.
8: Give the Cubs lineup some credit tonight. They've only mustered two runs on three hits, but I feel like the approach has been pretty good. I mean, for who they faced, I mean, they faced Mizorowski, Uribe, Ashby, McGill. Those are tough at bats for any lineup. They've gotten deep into a ton of counts.
0: Pitch number eight here, and it's jammed foul again. So back to back, eight pitch at bats for Trevor McGill against the first two hitters in this ninth inning. Horner flied to center on the eighth pitch. This will be the ninth pitch to Carson Kelly. Three balls, two strikes. Conforto next. The pitch home. Foul back again. The 10-pitch sequence. You know, the deeper that this inning goes for Trevor McGill, too, then you start to worry about tomorrow's availability. He's at 17 pitches at the moment. Another 3-2, and he lost them. Fastball up in the zone, and he walks Carson Kelly. So a 10-pitch at-bat, and Contreras, this is what he does best, William Contreras. We saw this in the ballgame in Cincinnati with Shane Drouin on the mound. Had a 12-pitch at-bat with Sal Stewart in the third inning. Contreras went out there, talked to him. That put a situation where it was runners on the corners in the third inning, and the game was only 3-0 at that point. Drouin then got a double play ball from Spencer Steer right after. But Contreras, sensing the moment, 10-pitch AB, go out there, just slow things down. He's got great feel for that.
8: Give your pitcher a chance to catch their breath a little bit and get their feet back underneath of them before the next battle.
0: And deals with Conforto at a pinch hit single back in the seventh inning. Broke his bat and dumped it into shallow center. Carson Kelly will not be held on over at first base. Bowers plays behind him. First offering is high, ball one. Contreras tried to frame it up for the home plate umpire Nick Lentz. Four-run lead for the Brewers. Still need two more outs. The 1-0 is a strike. And the top of the order, including Pete Crow Armstrong, is looming. So certainly don't want to mess around with him. And Dansby Swanson on deck, the number nine hitter. One-one, a fly ball into shallow center. When it comes down, Mitchell will be under it. And he makes the catch. Conforto just missed it. But for McGill's sake, a three-pitch at bat. And now it's Dansby Swanson. Ninth inning, two outs, and the Brewers are an out away from taking the opener against the Cubs. Dansby 2-4-6 lifetime against Trevor McGill. Digs in 0-3 on the night. The pitch, runner takes off, and he will take second base on defensive indifference. So a runner at second base, and a one ball, no strike count on Dansby Swanson. 6-2 Brewers. The pitch. Swing and a miss. Drop the curveball on him. One ball, one strike. Everybody on their feet here in Milwaukee. McGill's 1-1 to Swanson. Up and in. Look out. Arches his back. Gets out of the way. Fastball at 97. Two balls and one strike. High heat at 97. Crow Armstrong is on deck for Chicago. McGill's 2-1. Swanson took a strike on the inside corner. Two balls, two strikes. Strike away from taking game one in his weekend series against the Cubs. 2-2. McGill straightens up. Here's the pitch, and a fly ball into left center. Mitchell calling for it. He's there, makes the catch, and game one belongs to the Brewers. A 6-2 final score. They ride a couple of homers and some great pitching behind Jacob Mizorowski, and they beat the Cubs by a 6-2 final score. We'll be back, wrap things up in just a moment, all along the Brewers Radio Network.
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0: 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And Wisconsin's Dairy Farmers. Lane, the Brewers take the opener against the old Cubbies.
9: Yeah, Jeff, the Brewers score 6 runs in their final 3 at-bats. In terms of innings, they came to the plate in the 6th, 7th, and 8th innings. 6 runs on 11 hits, no errors. They left 9 tonight. For Chicago, 2 runs on just 3 hits, an error. They left 7 over the course of this game. The winner is Jacob Mizorowski. He's now 9-3, 6 innings of 1-run baseball. Gave up just 2 hits tonight for Miz while striking out 8. Ethan Roberts takes the loss. He falls to 0-2. He came on in relief of Colin Ray in the 6th inning and gave up that 2-run home run to Garrett Mitchell. It took 2 hours and 55 minutes in front of 41,021 here tonight. A sellout crowd number 8 on the season at American Family Field. We're back to give you the player of the game when we return after this on the Brewers Radio Network.
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9: All right, Lane, it is time to name our Smart 18 player of the game. Jeff, a lot of candidates tonight, but I'm going to go with Garrett Mitchell because I feel like that two-run home run in the sixth was such a big swing. Brewers were down to two out, or had two outs, and down to their last out in that inning, and felt like maybe they were going to squander another opportunity. That swing really flipped the game. You could have given it to Miz, you could have given it to William, but not for nothing. He also got the last six outs of the game in center field.
7: Yeah, Vaughn had hit into that double play that could have been a triple play. And then the very next batter is when Garrett Mitchell hit that two-run home run that totally flipped the game in the Brewers' favor, and they never looked back from that lead at that point. Ended up winning it by a final score of 6-2, earn more, and build a long-term career in the trades with Smart 18, Wisconsin's Sheet Metal Workers Union. 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We've got game two of this series coming your way tomorrow. We'll have the on-deck show built by Menards getting underway at 5:35. Game time at 6:10. Brewers and Cubs, Kyle Harrison goes for Milwaukee. David Peterson will make his Cubs debut against the Brewers tomorrow evening. Stick around for the Pottawatomie Casino Hotel postgame show. Josh has that coming up in a matter of moments. So for my partner, Lane Grindle, for our producer and engineer tonight, Glenn Bowman. Nice job, Glenn. Great working with you again. Kent Sommerfeld is on assignment. He'll be back tomorrow. I'm Jeff Levering saying goodnight. Once again, your final score from American Family Field. It was the Brewers 6 and the Cubs 2. Enjoy the rest of your night, everybody. We'll chat with you tomorrow. Game 2 of this 3-game series between the Brewers and the Cubs coming your way on the Brewers Radio Network.
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7: 1-0 pitch to Garrett Mitchell. Roberts sets and deals. And a fly ball to deep right center. It is way back. It is going to be gone. Garrett Mitchell, a two-run blast, and the Brewers have the lead.
15: And that is the swing that turned this game around as the Brewers win Game 1 against the Cubs tonight in front of another sellout at American Family Field, 6-2. Your final score, and the man who hit it is on with us here at the outset. Garrett Mitchell downstairs. Thanks so much for sticking around, Garrett.
4: Yeah, no problem.
15: Ooh, it felt like this was going to be a frustrating night up to that point because you had so many offensive chances and there was that crazy line drive double play that Andrew Vaughn hit right before you. How big was that, a breath of relief, not just for you, but do you feel like for everybody when you hit that ball over the fence?
4: Yeah, I mean, I think it definitely was a breath of fresh air, like to get something to go our way. But like we always do, we just keep pushing, keep putting together good at-bats, keep putting guys in positions to succeed. Obviously, it doesn't always happen the way we want it to at first, but it's a long game. It's 27 outs. You keep going, and good things happen.
15: And then that would really set the offense on fire the rest of the way. Tell us about the pitch that you got there from Ethan Roberts.
4: Yeah, it was I got a cutter and didn't miss it.
15: No, you did not. And by the way, William Contreras certainly didn't miss his coming up that next inning.
4: Yeah. Oh, yeah. No, that ball was absolutely crushed.
15: 450 feet almost. How does that noise level rank as far as noise that you remember hearing in this ballpark?
4: I mean, it's definitely up there. You know, with this series with the Cubs every time at home, it's always going to be a rowdy one. You know, you got a lot of Cubs fans there as well. So it's just a back and forth, right? Like when they take a punch, you hear them, and when we punch back, we hear it too. You know, so just that atmosphere is always electric. It's really fun to play in front of. You don't got to try to find the energy. The energy is given to you. So those games are always fun.
15: Garrett Mitchell with us here at the outset of the Potawatomi Casino Hotel post game show. Brewers beat the Cubs 6-2 tonight. What'd you think of Jacob Mizorowski tonight?
4: Same old with him. Just taking control of the game, throwing a lot of strikes, being dominant, and he kept us in that game. You know what I mean? He had, you know, I know he would say he probably didn't have. Can you guys still hear me? Can you hear me still?
15: Yeah, we've got you.
4: Okay, thanks, sorry. I think it got ruffled. I know that, I believe it was it the sixth inning?
15: Yes, it was.
4: Yeah, so I know he would be the first to tell you that's not exactly the way he would want it to, but you know when he's on the mound, he's gonna do everything he can to give us a chance to win. And so him kind of putting that inning together for us, keeping them off the board there is huge. That's a big, maybe doesn't feel like momentum from the fans watching that, but from the players, that's a huge momentum boost. Like, that felt like, okay, we got to go get something done for this guy. Like, he's put us on his back today, and we got to go give it back to him. So, applause to him for that, because he kept us in that game.
5: Yeah, and by the way, after he had that strikeout to end the sixth with the bases loaded, that's when you hit the home run. So, yeah, it felt like that was a turning point for sure. Last one. You caught the last six
4: yep.
5: outs in this game. We were sitting here kind of laughing about it. It's like all of a sudden you had a magnet from the ball to your glove. What happened at the end?
4: Man, you know what? After the three in a row, I mean, I noticed it after the first two, but like after the third one, I was like, man, I was running around. And then going into that ninth inning, after I caught the second one, I looked at Sal and I was like, man, dude, I've gotten five in a row. And he goes, man, they're just trying to hit the ball up the middle. So on that last one, I think Jackson probably could have got it, but at that point, after I had five, I kind of wanted the sixth one, so I went for it again.
5: Garrett, it's always great chatting with you. Thanks so much, and congrats on a great win.
4: Thank you. You as well.
5: Garrett Mitchell here. Great leadoff hitter, if you will, for our Potawatomi Casino Hotel postgame show. Let's join in now as Pat Murphy is taking questions from the media downstairs.
6: He works at it. Nobody hits that pitch that Bryce is not hitting. That's a ball, but it's up, up, and it looks like a strike. And Mitchell doesn't hit that either, but... you know, it was a cutter coming into him, and it didn't quite get up there. So, good job. And he works on it. He has those foam balls in there off the machine that throw like the balls that jump like that, and he practices on it. And I'm happy for him.
10: Contreras, also Churio, come up with some big hits. Just what was the day like for them in terms of just the emotions and everything?
6: Yeah, I mean, William plays with tremendous passion. You know, he had a great offensive game, obviously. Swinging bunt, but a walk was big, and then the homer. Oof, you know, that was something to put it out of reach or give us a cushion there. That was good. You know, Cherio's big double. His hands are so good. The last ball of the game he hit too was, you know, second last ball of the game he hit was fantastic. You know, Yelly too. You know, the ball, Crow Armstrong, was it a homer that he took back? Huh? We looked at it on a replay. Yeah. You don't really watch the game, do you? the defense, Terang's defense, you know, that play that Crow Armstrong early, laid off the inning. It was great. You know, Churio had a nice running catch, but Hamilton's plays, geez. He made three beautiful plays, you know. At a position he hasn't played, you know, very much. That's great. He stole a big bag for us, base hit, triple, you know. Yeah, he was great. And Pratt, great game. So the bottom of the order, you know, contributed a lot tonight.
5: 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Lots of heroes today. The Brewers fell behind 1-0 when Seiya Suzuki kind of improbably hit a home run against Jacob Mizorowski in the top of the fifth. Brewers, as I talked about with Garrett Mitchell, felt like it was a game, at least through the first five innings, of squandered scoring chances against Colin Ray, but boy, did they open it up. 3 in the sixth, 2 in the seventh, and 1 for good measure in the eighth, and they win the game by 4 runs, 6-2, and Mizorowski earns his 9th win of the season. This homestand presented by Visit Milwaukee continues with really another huge six games. You feel like with these divisional battles, the Cubs and the Reds, these are all important. Six more still to go, including two against the Cubs. Cincinnati coming Monday. 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With this win, the Brewers are a season-high 21 games above the 500 mark. This was win number 50-29, and they go 7.5 games in front of the Cubs. Coming into the day, St. Louis was in third place, 7 games back. We'll tell you how they did coming up in the next segment when we go into the scoreboard, see if the Cardinals repassed Chicago for second in the division. Of course, we've got more highlights coming up later and a preview of the pitching matchup for Game 2 tomorrow night. Brewers have won 5 straight after they had that three-game losing skid. Remember, that culminated in the heartbreaking walk-off last Saturday from Ozzie Albies in Atlanta. Well, I think this team knew how to respond. They've won five in a row. Second five-game winning streak of the season for the Brewers. They are now 14-1 in their last 15 series openers. Just incredible. The only loss in that stretch was that series in Atlanta last week, where they very nearly came from behind in the ninth inning and won that game. Brewers 6, Chicago Cubs 2. We'll come back and go into the scoreboard right after these words. 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
27: Ed Deals struck him out swinging. Blew him away with a fastball at 103. Miz gets out of it.
5: Jacob Mizorowski tonight ended up with 8 strikeouts. That was his final pitch, 107th pitch of the outing. He had to show some guts. He didn't have the command that we've become accustomed to seeing for the last couple of months. He walked 4, even threw a couple of wild pitches in his 6 innings of work. But Miz, 2 hits, 1 run. You will sign up for that every day of the week and twice on Sunday. Mizorowski improves with a victory to 9-3 on the season as the Brewers beat the Cubs. Final score was 6-2. Let's pause 10 seconds for station identification on the Brewers Radio Network.
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5: Josh Maurer back with you. I mentioned Miz is now 9-3 on the year. The team has now won 8 of his last 10 games that he started. And he threw the third pitch of this game. If you missed it, man, I wish you had been here to see it, folks. 105.5 miles an hour was the third pitch of this game. It came to Pete Crow Armstrong in that first inning. And it kind of just takes your collective breath away. No question about that. Let's go into the scoreboard here on the Pottawatomie Casino Hotel post-game show. So the Brewers now 7.5 games ahead of these Cubs in the standings. And it looks like they might go 8 games ahead of the St. Louis Cardinals. Cardinals in danger of losing a third in a row at home because they're being blanked by the Marlins. 2-0 in the ninth inning. Max Meyer, boy, has he been great for Miami. 7 scoreless innings on the hill for the Fish. Gave up just 2 hits. And the run scored in that top of the eighth inning to give Miami that lead. They scored him off of the reliever Soriano for St. Louis. The Marlins have the best record in Major League Baseball in the month of June. They're trying to go to 17-5 this month, going to the ninth inning, leading 2-0 at Busch Stadium in that one. Great game tonight at Pittsburgh, and the Reds bounced back from that sweep at the hands of the Brewers. They beat Paul Skeens in a start. It wasn't Skeens who took the loss, but a 6-4 victory, the eighth straight game that Skeens has started that the Pirates have lost. I can't believe that is possible, but it was. Skeens gave up four runs in the second inning to Cincinnati tonight, but then it was later tied in the eighth when Noelvi Marte hit the game-winning two-run homer. 6-4 Cincinnati gets back off the mat and gets the win to snap the Pirates' two-game-winning streak. Connor Griffin, the phenom, came off the injured list today for Pittsburgh, and in the first inning, his first at-bat back, hit a 435-foot home run. Brewers win it here by a final score of 6-2. We've got lots of highlights for you, so stay right here. This is the Brewers Radio Network.
0: May 15, 9 a.m., two women quietly waiting at the doctor's office. Woman 1 says, "Cold day, huh?" Woman 2, "What's that?" Woman 1, "Kinda cold today." Woman 2, "Yeah, wasn't expecting that." Woman 1, "What is it, 47 degrees? Woman 2, "No, more like 45. Woman 1, yeah, makes sense. At least it's not raining. Woman 2, "That would be sad." Woman 1, "So sad." Woman 2, "Ah, the weather." Woman 1, "Crazy." Please, don't waste your small talk. 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
7: And deals. And a fly ball to deep right center. It is way back. It is going to be gone. Garrett Mitchell

0: scored first, actually, on a home run from Seiya Suzuki. Mizorowski had gone 2 months plus without having given up a home run. But Suzuki made it 1-0. The Brewers had been frustrated by Colin Ray up till that point when we got to the bottom of the sixth inning, still having zero runs on the board despite a lot of chances. Remember in that series in Cincinnati that they swept earlier this week, they had just one hit total with a runner in scoring position, 1-for-23. Well, didn't get much better tonight. But in that bottom of the sixth, Colin Ray had given up a slow infield hit to William Contreras, who hustled it out, and Jake Bowers walked. That ended the day for Ray. But Andrew Vaughn lined out to the pitcher. Ethan Roberts caught it, turned it into a double play. And that was right before Mitchell's home run that made it 2-1. It felt like it might be another disappointing inning, but Mitchell really turned the tide. Then Cooper Pratt worked a walk, and David Hamilton came to the plate.
1: He stays put. And it's lined down the left field line, slicing, and it's a fair ball! Hat couldn't come up with it, it's bounding up against the wall. Pratt scores, Hamilton is at third with an RBI triple.
0: 3 runs with 2 out in the inning. One was charged to Colin Ray. The other 2 charged to the losing pitcher tonight, Ethan Roberts. 3-1 was the Milwaukee lead at that point. And then in the bottom of the seventh inning, after Abner Uribe had a scoreless top half coming in for Jacob Mizorowski after those 107 pitches, bottom of the seventh inning started with a Jackson Churio double against Jaden Murray, the new pitcher, and after he struck out Bryce Terang, William Contreras did this.
1: 1-2 is a fly ball to left. It's hit well. It's way back there. It is gone. Up over the Miller Lite landing and out of here for William Contreras. A 2-run blast, and the Brewers lead it 5-1 here in the seventh.
0: That was the longest home run hit at American Family Field this season, almost 450 feet off the bat of William. Man, has he been hot. Contreras going deep again, his third home run now during a 5-game hitting streak that began in Atlanta last Sunday. Remember, that 5-game hitting streak is also the current Brewers 5-game winning streak. Brewers were up 5-1. Cubs got a run against Aaron Ashby in the top of the eighth, so it was 5-2, but with a runner on at second and one out in the eighth, still against Jaden Murray, Christian Yelich started a crazy play.
1: 2-2, lined into left center. It is back. Crow Armstrong jumps, and he brought it back into the field of play. Scoring is Pratt. It's a double for Yelich. Crow Armstrong kept that ball from being a home run. He reached over the wall and then brought it back into the field of play.
0: But just couldn't quite squeeze it. It would have been one of the greatest catches you'd ever seen if he had. But, yeah, as Jeff said, it was apparently about to be a home run, I think, for sure. And I know Pat Murphy with the media was having a little back-and-forth discourse about whether or not it would have cleared the fence. To our view, it certainly looked like it would have. And Crow Armstrong knocked it back in. But Yelly got the RBI double instead, and the Brewers win the game 6-2. Milwaukee, as mentioned, a season-high 21 games above 500, and on their second 5-game winning streak of the year, they are 4-0 now against the Cubs this season. And how about this? The aggregate score in those 4 games, 25-7, Milwaukee. We'll get you ready for Game 2 tomorrow night. Another huge crowd expected when we come back to wrap it up on the Brewers Radio Network.
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4: Here's the pitch. And a fly ball into left center. Mitchell calling for it. He's there, makes the catch, and game one belongs to the Brewers. A 6-2 final score. They ride a couple of homers and some great pitching behind Jacob Mizorowski. And they beat the Cubs by a 6-2 final score.
5: Yeah, Miz set the tone. Again, the third pitch of this game, 105.5 miles an hour. You just, again, you had to see it to believe it. And Miz wins his ninth game of the year. Those home runs for Mitchell and Contreras were big in this victory. Brewers had to come from behind. They were down 1-0 in the sixth inning. Well, that's going to wrap up the Pottawatomie Casino Hotel post-game show. 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Tomorrow night, again, it's the Lane Grindle, Jeff Levering show. Kent Sommerfeld will be back. The on-deck show built by Menards gets underway at 5:35 and the first pitch at 6:10. David Peterson, the former New York Met, just acquired a couple of days ago by the Cubs, will make his Chicago debut. He's the starting pitcher for Craig Counsell, opposite the Brewers' co-ace. We've made this analogy before. If there is a Robin to Jacob Mizorowski as Batman, it's Kyle Harrison, and it'll be Harrison versus Peterson, a pair of southpaws. Thanks so much to Glenn Bowman, doing a great job filling in for Mr. Sommerfeld. He was, as Jeff and Lane said earlier, on assignment tonight. I'm Josh Maurer for Mr. Levering and Mr. Grindle. Thank you so much for listening. Hope you've enjoyed it, folks. Again, the final score in front of over 41,000 fans. It was 6-2 the Brewers. You've been listening to a presentation of the Brewers Radio Network.
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7: First Day to mandate children's Bible stories and Bible verses as required reading for K-12 schools. The Texas State Board of Education approved the measure Friday, today, affecting the state's 5 million public school students. Last year, Texas became the largest state to mandate the Ten Commandments be displayed in classrooms. The new required reading won't take effect till 2030, but it's already igniting the debate on religion in public schools. Supporters say the measure puts more emphasis on Texas history, American history, and Western civilization, adds Bible passages to required reading lists, and expands lessons on the Bible's influence on American history and government. Quote, as Americans and especially Texans, we have a remarkable heritage, and it's our duty at the State Board of Education to pass that heritage down to the next generation, said Pastor Brandon Hall, a member of the State Board of Education. Opponents in Texas held what they called a funeral for religious freedom, arguing the proposal crosses the line between history and religion. The Texas Freedom Network, along with other faith and advocacy groups, argued the state is pushing Christianity over other religious views. Quote, by teaching a version of history that favors one religion over all others, the board isn't just undermining the education of our children. They're choosing which students belong and who should be forgotten, said Felicia Martin, executive director of Texas Freedom Network, who I think must be an idiot. So, again, I'm going to go back to, and I wonder if any of you took me up on this. Go and read the Proclamation for the First Thanksgiving by George Washington. Talks about the Lord and the high and the hymn and the higher power and the supreme whatever. It talks about, it's basically a religious document talking about who we're thanking. We're thanking God. We're not thanking the Indians for teaching us how to make stuff. We're not thanking our wives or mothers or fathers or sons for making the food or going and collecting the food. We're thanking God for the bounty. Again, most people who signed the Declaration were either Christian or they were deist, which means they believed in God. So teaching the proper foundation of the country by teaching what they believed and what they put into our founding documents is not only righteous, it's the only real way to educate people in the United States of America. If you're growing up in Iran, they will teach you how great Allah is and how great Muhammad was. If you're growing up in Saudi Arabia, same thing. Egypt, same thing. And nobody over here say, hey, stop teaching that. No. That's how the countries were founded and formed and through thousands of years, what their belief system is. Why can't we talk about what our belief system is? We do have a culture. We do have a belief system. We do have a foundation, the Magna Carta, the Ten Commandments, Judeo-Christian beliefs. That's what our laws are based on. Why wouldn't we teach that? So if a kid is in class and the kid wants to know, why is it against the law to steal? You can't say it's in the Ten Commandments. You have to say, because it's just morally, we believe that it's bad to steal. What? What is that? So teaching it, this is our foundation, is not the same as saying, Bobby, get on your knees and pray to Jesus Christ right now. That's a little different. That would be forcing somebody to believe something, which is part of why we broke away from England. We didn't want to all be Anglican anymore. We wanted to have our own choices in religion. Nobody's telling a Muslim student, an atheist student, a Jewish student, you must believe Jesus Christ is the Lord and Savior. But you certainly can teach them, this is how we founded Texas, and these are the Christian beliefs that went into that. This is how we founded the country. This is the Christian belief or the Judeo-Christian belief that went into that. And here's what they based that on. Here's the Bible verse that they based that on. What's wrong with that, teaching actual education? What's wrong with actually teaching the history of this land? We keep on whitewashing it and pretending like it didn't happen. It happened. So your thoughts on this. Do you have a problem with them actually teaching the basis of Western civilization, Western culture, and what our laws and our values are based on? I don't, but then again, I'm Christian. Maybe you do because you're something other than Christian. But if you're smart, you probably shouldn't have a problem with this. 833-JOE-PAGS, 833-563-7247, joepags.com. 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
12: Partly cloudy and pleasant this evening with highs in the mid-70s. An east-southeast wind of 5 to 10 miles per hour. Tonight, partly cloudy skies, low 53, light and variable winds. On Saturday, mostly sunny and seasonal. High temperature, nice at 79 with an east-southeast wind of 5 to 10. For Saturday night, partly cloudy skies, low 57. Sunday, partly cloudy, turning more humid with a high up to 81. We are tracking a chance of thunderstorms in the afternoon. Monday, mostly sunny, hot and humid. High temperature up to 92 degrees. Few thunderstorms possible Monday night. Tuesday, partly cloudy and muggy with a chance of rain and thunder. High 91. Wednesday, also at 90 with a mix of sun and clouds and yet another chance of thunderstorms. Similar weather for Thursday and Friday. I'm 9 Storm Track meteorologist Jackson Garlock at AM 550, FM 99.9 WSAU.
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7: City Hall said the Mayor's Office of Immigration Affairs would be sharing additional information and resources soon. You will not face this cruelty alone. This administration will stand alongside immigrant New Yorkers today, tomorrow, and every day that follows, Mamdani said, ignoring the fact that they're not immigrants, they're illegal immigrants.
13: Nobody can be illegal.
7: Sim, I think that's their voice from now on.
14: You know what? Let's just keep it.
13: A person can't be illegal.
14: Okay, Kermit.
7: Kermit the mayor. Yeah. I mean, what are you talking about? They're here illegally. They have temporary status. The status is ending. Now they get to go back home where it's safe again. There's no earthquake in Haiti happening today. The Syrian war I thought was over. What are you talking about? But of course, this guy's always going to side with somebody other than those who believe in traditional American values, like do it legally if you want to come here. Keep it here. Elon Worman next.

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0: case is going to be heard and actually going to have a ruling released very soon, I would imagine, about whether or not you can come across the border illegally, have a baby, the baby's a citizen, boom, have a nice day. Then you have chain migration, grandma gets to come over, grandpa gets to come over, your aunts, your uncles, your cousins, your brothers, your sisters. Is that really what the intention was of the 14th Amendment? I think we know the answer. And before we even get into that, we got to talk about John Bolton. I got to get with this guy. It's been a long time. He's a constitutional law professor, University of Minnesota Law School. His name is Elon Worman. Elon, how are you? Good to see you.
1: I'm doing well. It's been way too long, about 8 years, I think.
0: Yeah, enough of that. No more waiting 8 years. The new book is called The Constitution of 1789. It is out now. Go and grab that. It's a smart buy for the 250th anniversary of the United States of America, of signing of the Declaration of Independence. I want to do John Bolton quickly. I know that you and I are just learning about this case. He pleaded guilty to the Espionage Act. He admitted that he had classified documents and other documents that he kept from his time as NSA, and he used those to write his book. He has pleaded guilty, faces up to 5 years in prison, $2.25 million in possible fines. What is the Espionage Act? And when I hear the word espionage, I think that that probably should be like a life sentence. It sounds like treason to me. Fill us in on that act.
1: Well, I mean, obviously the various national security laws cover all sorts of different acts. So one thing is just retaining improperly classified information. But if you're actually giving information and selling information to like a foreign government, that's more like the lifetime punishment that you're thinking of. I don't think there's any allegation John Bolton did any of that. But this is a similar situation to the allegations against President Trump, right, where he was keeping classified documents at Mar-a-Lago, and the allegation against Biden, where he was keeping them in Delaware. So it's kind of the same idea. And it's just important to remember here that this prosecution was commenced under Joe Biden. It was commenced, the investigation was commenced under the Biden administration. So this is not one of these sort of like political targetings that everybody says like Trump is trying to do or whatever nonsense, right? This was a legitimate investigation from the beginning. He admitted wrongdoing. I do think there's, you know, so much material is designated classified that it's just so easy to violate these laws, and that's something we should be careful about. But as they say, what's good for the goose is good for the gander. If they can go after Trump, then they can go after Biden. If they could go, you know, they could go after John Bolton. So you just have to apply it equally, is what I would say.
0: And I would throw this out there, and correct me if I'm wrong, you're the law professor, but Biden did that when he was vice president and kept his records. That he's not covered by the Presidential Records Act. Trump is covered by the Presidential Records Act. Anything that happened between January 20th of 2017 until January 20th, 2021, that's all his. He's allowed to keep it. It's like Bill Clinton in the sock drawer and those recordings that he kept. But John Bolton wasn't in any of those positions and should not have had it to begin with. And he probably should have known better. Am I right that there's a separation in who can have it and who can't have it?
1: Right. So the President Trump had a defense that was unavailable to the other individuals because it's possible that he declassified it and he is covered by the Presidential Records Act in a way that, say, the vice president is not. Right. But of course, you know, then he left Mar-a-Lago. But look, the point is, John Bolton should have known better. You know, he was the national security advisor, and he did it for the purpose of writing a commercial tell-all type book. So, you know, it's hard to feel sorry for the guy.
0: Right. That's kind of dumb. Yeah. No, I agree with you. Let's get into the 14th Amendment case. We'll get into some of the rulings that happened yesterday, where you had 6-3 rulings, and the three were really, really mad at these rulings about asylum and about the border and about illegal aliens and about TPS. But I want to talk about the 14th Amendment, if we can. You and I both know that when they put the 14th Amendment in, they meant that you can't have any sort of a connection to, any sort of affiliation with another country, come across the border and then suddenly have a baby that's an American citizen. If you have some sort of allegiance, I think is a better word, to another country, you can't just come here at 9.5 months pregnant, have the baby, and then get all the rights of a citizen. The intention was to give former slaves full citizenship rights. That was it. And they should have said that in the 14th Amendment, but they didn't. I think, Elon, they thought subject to the jurisdiction thereof covered it, but it really doesn't, because that's a confusing line. What do you think is going to happen in this case?
1: Yeah, so you're exactly right to home in on this language, subject to the jurisdiction. So the theory, I guess the conventional wisdom, is that, well, if you're subject to some degree of criminal jurisdiction, then you are subject to the jurisdiction of the United States. And, you know, unlawfully present aliens and temporary visitors are subject to the U.S. jurisdiction in that respect. But you know what, Joe? Indian tribes were subject to some degree of U.S. criminal jurisdiction in the General Crimes Act of 1817, in the Major Crimes Act of 1885, and nobody thought that that made them and their children citizens. And so it's not enough. They meant a complete jurisdiction. And there are senses in which temporary visitors are not subject to that complete jurisdiction. Can you conscript them into the army?
0: No, you can't.
1: There's a way Yeah, exactly. There's a way that you exercise more jurisdiction over American citizens and domiciled residents than these temporary visitors. So what we're going to do, I don't know, but it's taking a lot longer than people thought it would. And that is raising some questions. There's a potential statutory off-ramp that they might be able to take, where they say Congress in the 1940s and 50s intended to confer birthright citizenship, and so we're not touching the constitutional question. If they do that, I would consider it a win in a way.
0: Well, then would Congress have to come up with a bill or legislation that clearly defines who does get it and who doesn't?
1: Well, first, Congress would have to get rid of the filibuster.
0: Imagine
1: and
0: that.
1: And then, yes, after the SAVE Act, it can enact, you know, HB2 or SB2 or whatever, which
0: right.
1: is the what I actually have described as the Birthright Citizenship Expansion Act. It should say nobody who is a temporary visitor or unlawfully present alien gets birthright citizenship, except we'll expand citizenship if you served in the military, or
0: right.
1: maybe you can grandfather in if people's parents came, you know, before the year 2000, or, you know, it's totally within Congress's legislative power to solve all of these problems. You know, I testified in Congress about this in support of the Republican position, the Trump administration on birthright citizenship. The Democrats on the committee invited a really nice young man who I guess he was illegally or his parents had been illegal, though it wasn't entirely clear to me. And he served in the military. And they said, well, he wouldn't be a citizen under your theory. And it's like, well, you know what? Congress has the naturalization power. Congress has it within its power to decide who should be a citizen and who should not be a citizen. It's called the naturalization power. And so God forbid that Congress actually do something and make some tough decisions here. But it's totally within his power to do it.
0: It's very, very interesting because I hadn't heard that angle of it. It's Ilan Worman. Go and check him out at ILAN_WURMAN. And what's the name of the podcast so people can check that out too?
1: Yeah, I have the new right-wing law professor podcast. It's called Rationally Based. We're
0: nice.
1: Based. We're looking for the rational basis of baseness. We're, you know, not afraid to sort of give an intellectual defense of a lot of the things that the Trump administration is trying to do on constitutional law. We talk a lot about lawfare against the Trump administration, which takes us a bit to the Supreme Court decisions from yesterday. So I really hope your listeners check out Rationally Based. I know your radio show, and I know your audience would love it. So
0: I think they would love it as well. Go and check out Rationally Based. It is Ilan Worman. Why did they put in subject to the jurisdiction thereof instead of only if you don't have any allegiance to another country, only if you deny your allegiance to another country, only if you come here legally and don't break a law to come into the country? Why didn't they make it very specific? Did they think they covered it with subject to the jurisdiction thereof? Because, I mean, basically, diplomats from another country don't have birthright citizenship if they have babies here. They are expected wherever they are is actually the land of their home country. So why not make it clearer than that? Did they think they did? Because I know that Senator Howard from Michigan is the one that said, hold on a second, you can't not add this line because this line actually stops illegals from becoming legal. So why not make it clearer?
1: That's a great question, and I'll say two things to that. The first is that they were not confronted with illegal immigration or birth tourism in the way that we are confronted with it today. There really
0: Good
1: weren't
0: point.
1: Major immigration restrictions until 1875, right? After the adoption of the 14th Amendment, birth tourism was hardly a problem. You know, they didn't know temporary visitors, and to the extent they talked about it, they seemed to actually assume that they wouldn't be included, right? And so nobody was specifically thinking about this problem. They were thinking about an old problem of like, okay, ambassadors. What about ambassadors' children? It's like, okay, well, that's easy. They're not subject to our jurisdiction. What about Indian tribes? That's
0: right.
1: where it gets tricky, right? And so they did initially use allegiance in some early drafts. And then they said, well, do the Indian tribes not owe us some allegiance? They do owe us some allegiance, even if it's not sort of this complete allegiance. And so they said, look, we're just going to say subject to the jurisdiction. And that's the best language that they could come up with that they thought did the job of excluding ambassadors and excluding the Indian tribes, which was sort of a uniquely American question. But the bottom line is they were not anticipating the problems that we are confronted with today.
0: The case of Wong Kim Ark, the Chinese son of Chinese immigrants that were domiciled here, because you mentioned domiciled earlier, that does matter. His parents did live here. Now, the Chinese immigrants were being used as slave labor almost on the West Coast, and they were treated horribly. So this was a protection I think the Supreme Court tried to give to people who were being used in that form and fashion. Because his parents were domiciled, did that make a difference in that case? Because those on the left who are against saying that the 14th Amendment stops illegal aliens from getting citizenship, they'll say, yeah, but look at this case. And that case proves that you can be here illegally because they didn't really have status, but they were domiciled. This proves that if you're born here, then therefore you are a citizen. Does that case directly relate to what the Supreme Court is deciding today or not?
1: You got it exactly right. A lot of people believe that Wonka Mark settles this and that, you know, creates this conventionalism that anybody born on United States soil is somehow a citizen. But as you said, Wonka Mark's parents were lawful domiciled residents. So it just doesn't answer the question. And they said multiple times in the opinion that his parents, while lawfully there, and they are domiciled there and therefore are entitled to the protection of the United States and subject to the jurisdiction of the United States. Right. Now, look, do we know how the court would have, you know, answered the question if they'd only been temporary visitors? No, but that's the point, that the Supreme Court hasn't addressed this question and that Wonka Mark doesn't resolve the question. And so I do think it's an open question. And again, there are obvious ways in which domiciled people under international law, you know, courts exercise a general, complete jurisdiction over all persons domiciled in their territory. Okay? Temporary visitors, courts cannot exercise a general jurisdiction over that. Domicile has always mattered for questions of jurisdiction, and certainly this complete jurisdiction that the framers were thinking about in the 14th Amendment.
0: And Wong doesn't at all address the fact that they were here illegally, because as you said, they were legally domiciled. So if you come across the border in Laredo and you're 9 months pregnant, have the kid, you're not domiciled here. You're somebody who just came across the border, or even into citizenship tourism that you talked about. You've got a ton. I think the number is in the tens of thousands of Chinese nationals that are literally coming here, having the baby, have an American citizen that they now raise in Beijing to love the CCP. Then they have all the rights of a citizen of the United States of America. That's a very different case as well. So if you had a bet, it sounds like you're unsure. Do you think it's going to go that, no, you can't just get citizenship because you happen to be here? Or do you think it's going to go the other way and just leave it like it's been? If you're born here, you're a citizen here.
1: I think if they reach the constitutional question, it'll be something like 8-1 against the Trump administration. But the fact that it's taken so long, I suspect the Chief Justice is trying to craft a narrow opinion, perhaps taking the statutory off-ramp, just relying on Congress's laws and putting it back in Congress's wheelhouse and Congress's court. And so I'm heavily invested in this case. As you know, I wrote an amicus brief. I wrote an article. And so I really don't know what they're going to do. I would have thought the opinion came down already. But
0: no, I'm with you. It's Elon Werman. Go and check out his new podcast. Say it again. Something based.
1: Rationally based.
0: Rationally based. Go and check it out right now. Get his book called The Constitution of 1789. It is out now. It's a timely gift for the 4th of July coming up, the 250th anniversary. Let's talk about some of the rulings that happened yesterday. TPS stands for Temporary Protected Status. That means temporary. It was only supposed to be 18 months, but the Biden administration just let people renew. It's sort of like DACA. Every DACA recipient is still here illegally, but they get to kick the can down the road every 2 years. And somehow they left DACA in place under Biden when that was being challenged. But with this one, TPS literally means you're here temporarily. Your protected status does end at some point. And Trump said, I've decided to end it. That was kind of a no-brainer, wasn't it?
1: Yeah, it goes back well before the Biden administration, by the way. I mean, you know, in Minnesota, where I teach, the Somali community, I mean, Somalia was designated for temporary protected status in the 1990s, and it's supposed to be temporary, and they still hasn't been undesignated, or I think Trump undesignated it. Haiti, I think it was a 2010 earthquake during the Obama administration.
0: Yeah.
1: And Syria was the civil war. Well, the civil war is over. There's a new leader in Syria, right? All the things that they describe about the Haitian situation, it's like, well, that just sounds like many third world countries, right? And I don't say that in a derogatory sense, just there are underdeveloped countries. Well, that they were never intended to be, you know, the beneficiaries of temporary protected status. It was supposed to be temporary, something like an earthquake. We need to, that's why it was 18 months. And then subject to extension. But, you know, 18 months subject to extension, 30 years is starting to push it, right?
0: Yeah, and just a little, yeah.
1: Yeah, and the important point here is, you know, this is a question of discretion. Nobody, no president has to designate a country for temporary protected status. So what one president can do with his discretion, another president like Trump can undo. And so it's just crazy that these lower court judges have been saying that all of these discretionary decisions that were put in by Clinton, by Obama, by Biden, they're just fixed once they do it. It can't be undone by a Republican administration. Trump tried to undo, I believe it was the Haiti temporary protected status in 2018, and it got held up in court for 2.5 years. And then guess what happened? Joe Biden became president. And so they mooted that. Trump tried to do it again. And then here we're a year and a half later, and still he wasn't able to do it, right? You think that if this had been sent back procedurally, like, oh, Trump didn't dot his I's and cross his T's, the Secretary Noem didn't consult with the relevant agencies, you think it ever would have come back and the lower court judges would have been like, oh, now you've consulted. Okay, I guess we'll let you do it now. No, this is what the left does, judicial lawfare. They will come up with as many ridiculous procedural judicial hurdles that they can invent, literally invent, and they're just trying to run out the clock until the next guy gets in power and their guy gets empowered, their guy can do things that will then be impossible to undo because of this judicial lawfare against Republican administrations.
0: How are they able to use TPS in such a perverted way? The parole system, the TPS system, temporary visitor system, that was all broken on purpose under Biden. Because you're right, it was an earthquake in 2010 in Haiti where, yes, we'll give you some relief and some refuge until your home gets rebuilt or your country gets itself back on its feet, then you go back. They never sent them back. But under Biden specifically, there was no immediate urgency going on in Haiti, and they flew 350,000 Haitians directly from Haiti to us. Or they told 15 or 30,000 Haitians in Brazil, come on to Del Rio, Texas. We'll let you in the dark of night. Don't worry about it. How did they get away with that? It seems wholly unlawful to me.
1: So you think law matters?
0: Yeah, I do. Stupid me, right.
1: It should matter, right? A big part of the problem here, as we discovered, is that it really doesn't matter what laws are on the books. The laws can always be used by the executive or ignored by the executive under like enforcement discretion or prosecutorial discretion. Do you remember there was a case called Texas v. Biden? There's a statute, 8 U.S.C. 1226, that says there's a certain category of aliens in the United States who shall be detained, okay,
0: right.
1: Pending deportation proceedings. There are other certain people who have to be detained at the border. It says shall detain. This is a category of people nobody disputed fell under this shall be detained language, and the Biden administration didn't detain them. And the Supreme Court let them get away with it, right? Again, they said enforcement discretion, prosecutorial discretion. So again, it doesn't matter how clear the law is. Temporary protected status was supposed to be temporary, but it allows for extensions. Okay, so who's going to stop them from extending it for 30 years? All of this shows is that it doesn't matter what Congress's intent was, that it is so easy for the executive to sort of pervert the intentions for their own purposes. And I think both sides do it, don't get me wrong. But I think that the left is particularly good at taking statutes that were intended for totally different things and then really squeezing them for all they're worth and through the executive creating all of their – like how do you get the Clean Power Plan? You take an old statute from the Clean Air Act that nobody ever thought allowed this generation shifting, and they kind of squint hard enough the words and says, oh, we think we could come up with an argument for how this allows generation shifting, right?
0: He tells us how to fix that and stop these administrations from doing it, but you got to go check that out later. We got to hit a break here on the radio show.

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0: U.S. retaliates. I'm Deborah Valentine, Fox News. The U.S. striking Iranian targets after Iranian drones attacked a cargo ship despite a memorandum of understanding between the U.S. and Iran. Fox's Jennifer Griffin reports from Washington.
1: The airstrikes lasted about 1 hour. Four targets were struck. A senior U.S. official tells me six U.S. warplanes were involved in the strikes. The targets were along the Iranian coast bordering the Strait of Hormuz and Keshem Island. In what was said to be a post from Iranian broadcasting, Iran has repeatedly stated that the situation in the Strait of Hormuz will not return to what it was before the U.S. attack on Iran. Any transit through the strait must follow the routes announced by Iran. Otherwise, the security of vessels cannot be guaranteed. But Iran's state-run media Fars News Agency says those threats of escalation are fake.
0: Vice President J.D. Vance claimed that Iranians should pick up the phone if they have disagreements about the memorandum. A major update in the disappearance of Nancy Guthrie, the mother of today's show co-host Savannah Guthrie. TMZ reports receiving an authenticated email from someone claiming to have video evidence of the events surrounding her abduction.
2: TMZ's Harvey Levin says that TMZ has received about a dozen emails from this person. He says it's the same person each time, and they're claiming to know the kidnappers.
3: They're saying they have video. And for one Bitcoin, they will lead authorities to the safe place where they can find this phone. They will give them the password, and that they will get both the videos and the name and address of the two kidnappers.
2: Levin says the FBI has been working with TMZ's IT team to try and track down whoever is sending these emails.
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0: Democratic Socialist candidates are gaining traction in some cities in the ongoing primaries. Fox's Lucas Tomlinson.
6: Gordillo says he is not happy with just a few primary wins. He wants to march upstate and unseat New York Governor Kathy Hochul. Here in Washington, some Democratic lawmakers said they welcome their socialists into their ranks. Here's how House Speaker Mike Johnson described the socialist candidates.
7: There are many Mamdanis popping up all around the country. It is a dangerous thing. This is not a joke. We're in a fight right now to save the Republic.
6: And in Colorado, Denver's Democratic Socialist Ethiopian-born candidate Melad Kiros supports ending all U.S. aid to Israel and will be running in the state's primary on Tuesday.
0: This comes days after three Democratic Socialist candidates won primaries in New York City. President Trump delivered the keynote address at the Faith and Freedom Coalition's Road to Majority Conference today. He called for an end to universal mail-in balloting, proposing that mail-in options be restricted to the elderly, those with illnesses or disabilities, and military personnel serving abroad.
8: California, they're going to go for weeks and weeks and weeks. And you know what they do? They cheat. How many votes do we need? How many votes? That's why they take their time. How many votes do we need? Okay, here they are.
0: The president's comments, it taking more than a week to call the marquee gubernatorial race in California and to determine the runoff candidates for Los Angeles mayor following primary elections this month. A poll worker said two federal officers visited her at a voting location during New York's primaries to confront her about a social media post she'd written. It criticized the ICE officer who fatally shot Renee Good in Minneapolis. Paige Lynn Gagne said the confrontation happened Tuesday while she was working at a polling location in Syracuse. Two officers gave Gagne a written notice stating that she might be in violation of federal laws. I'm Deborah Valentine. This is Fox News.
9: Partly cloudy and pleasant this evening with highs in the mid-70s. An east-southeast wind of 5 to 10 miles per hour. Tonight, partly cloudy skies, low 53, light and variable winds. On Saturday, mostly sunny and seasonal. High temperature, nice at 79 with an east-southeast wind of 5 to 10. For Saturday night, partly cloudy skies, low 57. Sunday, partly cloudy, turning more humid with a high up to 81. We are tracking a chance of thunderstorms in the afternoon. Monday, mostly sunny, hot, and humid. High temperature up to 92 degrees. Few thunderstorms possible Monday night. Tuesday, partly cloudy and muggy with a chance of rain and thunder. High 91. Wednesday, also at 90 with a mix of sun and clouds and yet another chance of thunderstorms. Similar weather for Thursday and Friday. I'm 9 Storm Track meteorologist Jackson Garlock on AM 550, FM 99.9 WSAU.
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1: We'll be back in a moment with Cheryl Jones and Dr. Mark Pitstick as we talk about human souls living on after physical death.
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0: And welcome back, George Norrie, along with Cheryl Jones, our investigative reporter, and our special guest, Dr. Mark Pitstick, who was with me a couple of years ago as well. Cheryl, I'll let you chat with Mark for a little bit, then we'll take calls.
1: Okay, great. First of all, Mark, thanks for starting off your birthday today with Coast.
2: My pleasure. Thank you, Cheryl.
0: Happy birthday, Mark.
2: Thank you, George.
1: He can't think of a better place that he'd rather be, George.
0: I don't blame him.
1: Right. Well, Mark, what about people who've been married more than once in their lifetime? A lot of people wonder which spouse they might be reunited with on the other side. How does that work?
2: Yeah, that's a common question, actually. And the good news is that in the afterlife, in the big picture of things, it's much greater and more expansive than we can imagine on Earth. So on Earth, you know, I often get this, married to somebody for 40 years, the spouse passes, then you get married to somebody else. Which one's going to be your spouse in the afterlife? And the answer is, it can be both. In other words, on Earth, our love is very limited and finite, and we have fear and jealousy and insecurities. When we're in the next phase of life, where we're not hurt by this limited brain we walk around with on Earth, we realize we can love many people simultaneously in different ways.
1: So there's no hard feelings taken over to the other side with you, huh?
2: Well, some people may take them over, but that's the goal, isn't it? Whether we're on Earth or in the afterlife, to let that go and to gravitate toward higher energy emotions, peace, joy, love, gratitude, which, by the way, I discuss how to make that transition. I just woke up. Article 108 at soulproof.com.
1: How do you ensure that demons aren't the spirits that would be coming through or communicating with you or someone who's trying to connect with a loved one on the other side?
2: Boy, you're just firing them away, aren't you? Well, first of
1: I want to wake you up on your birthday.
2: Yeah. Well, first of all, quote, evil spirits, I call them imbalanced spirits. They're really not that powerful. They're given so much credence and people fear them so much. I discuss, quote, evil spirits and the devil in article number 47 at soulproof.com. I work with many top mediums, Mark Anthony, Suzanne Giesman, you name them. And they all agree that the power of evil is lower energy. And so when we invoke the name of good, God, love, light, we're protected. So yeah, we should shield ourselves and use discernment. And by the way, we're building in those kind of safeguards in the Soul Phone Project so people don't have to be concerned about malicious, nefarious spirits. They exist in the afterlife just as they are on Earth.
1: And you do a lot of work with suicide prevention and counseling. What about suicides, Mark, people who tragically take their own lives? What is the evidence that you now are privy to? Tell us about what happens to people who unfortunately take their own lives, and how do you counsel those they leave behind?
2: Sure. Well, that's a big one. Suicide's the number two cause of death in young people age 15 through 35, so we certainly need

0: to deal with it. And the article's there in number four, when a loved one passes on by suicide. So some fundamentalist churches, I was exposed to those when I was younger, you know, will teach, okay, suicide's a slap in the face of God, and that's a one-way ticket to hell. That's just also wrong. And I discuss all this in article number four. The facts are from the clinical evidence we have, and that is people had near-death experiences as a result of a suicide attempt. Also, people have life between live sessions. People who come through top mediums, those who passed on that way are totally understood. They're not tormented or judged. They're loved. I mean, think of it. You and I can understand if someone is in so much pain, physical and or mental, that they make that choice. Well, don't you think angels and God, the epitome of love, would understand even more? So it's not a hell, and it's another way to pass on. Sometimes it's setting the reset button.
1: Well, that's most interesting. What about the angel experiment that you mentioned in our interview, Mark, with Tesla and Einstein in the research of the Soul Phone Project?
0: Yeah, Dr. Gary Schwartz, my colleague, just finished his book, The Soul Phone Experiments, and that'll be out in about a month. And that chronicles his research at University of Arizona for 30 years. And with the research on the Soul Phone Project, we have a team of what we call the A team. These are exemplary post-material people, that is, people who were pioneers, legends when they're on Earth, and then in the afterlife doing the same, and they want to help us. So you name Tesla, Einstein, Edison, you know, the group of people you would expect. And so we work with them. What we call our test pilots. When we use a device, we'll say, okay, please touch this, please touch that. And sometimes they have to do it repeated times. And then also we've worked with a couple of angels, primarily Sophia, who's considered Mother of the Angels, and Gabriel. And their energy is about 700% greater than those who were on Earth, you know, humans who have passed on. So that's all real. We've documented it. We have controlled blinded studies that show that, yes, when we ask one of these angels or one of these post-material people to come in, they give the results and they show up upon request. We say they travel at the speed of thought. And so they may be in Tucson, Arizona, with one of the mediums, and I'm in Ohio, and the medium will say, would you please go to Ohio and work with Mark, and they're there the next second.
2: All right, well, let's go to the calls for both of you as they line up. Let's start with Darlene in Oklahoma City, Oklahoma. First-time caller. Hello, Darlene.
3: Hello, George, Mark, and Cheryl.
1: Hello.
3: How are y'all doing tonight?
0: It's
3: really a great show. I just wanted to say, Cheryl, I have seen the light twice in my life. I'm 82 years old and everything, and retired from Tinker Air Force Base here. But my first time was years ago. I was very, very sick, and I'd been to the doctor. I come back, laid down on my couch, and I just said, dear God, am I going to die? Out of nowhere, the brightest light I've ever seen in my life come gliding down my hallway. In the next instant, I'm like an angel with wings flying over the plushest, most beautiful greenery. No problems, no worries, no nothing. In the next instant that I saw the light was 2 years ago this month. My kidneys went down at home. I don't remember the ambulance ride to the hospital, anything. The doctor telling my family, which is of 8 people, you better call all your family. She's not going to make it through the night. In my mind, I saw my little small family huddled in crying. In the next instant, the light of God appeared before me. There was this little gray fence between us. And I wasn't scared. I knew who it was. And I just said, dear God, am I going to, please don't let me cross this line. You know, my family is very small. And in the next instant, I was in the hospital for 4 months, took dialysis for 3 months, three times a week.
0: Darlene, thank you for sharing that, dear. Those are near-death experiences. They're very common. And I love when you say you saw the light, because really that's what exists. Light. We're surrounded by light. We are beings of light. And I'm sure that has stuck with you. It'll energize you until you pass on. And by the way, that's one form of what we call spiritually transformative experiences. In other words, you don't have to nearly die to see the light. And I discussed those in article number 17, how to wake up to what's really going on. Thank you for sharing that, dear.
2: Mark, what is the light, actually?
0: Yeah, that's a great question. Energy, info energy is a term we use. So it's a frequency of energy that's the higher energies. And it can be seen as light. It can be felt as love. But that is the most absolute understanding of what's really going on. That's the nature of God. And that's our true nature. And the more we live according with that, the more we experience heaven. We don't have to wait till we pass on to experience heaven.
2: Mark, do you know Dr. Eben Alexander?
0: I do.
2: He went through some stuff, didn't he?
0: Yes, I shared a wonderful dinner with him. He'll be a guest on our Greater Reality program in a couple months. So yes, the beauty of Dr. Alexander is Harvard neurosurgeon. Hello, you know, that gets your attention. And a week-long coma with his NDE and what he has come out and taught. And it's the same message as all of them. No worry. It's okay. It's all set up beautifully. We can just relax. And that's one of the important things of Dr. Schwartz and the project, proving scientifically that life continues after bodily death. That's a real big one. We can set aside that fear. Then you can open your eyes, like Darlene just said, see the light and live with peace, joy, excitement.
2: Let's go to Mark in Des Moines, Iowa. Welcome to the program. Hi, Mark. Go ahead.
4: Hey, guys. How you doing?
2: Great.
4: Mark, you're spot on all this stuff. You know, I took religion course like 4 years ago in school, and man, you're so right on all these deals. Well, I have two questions for you, Mark.
0: Mm-hmm. Sure.
4: First one is, I was flatlined for 5 minutes. I had a massive heart attack in a helicopter. Mm-hmm. They revived me. And the 5 minutes that I was gone, it was like a black hole. And that's all I remember. Is that pretty normal?
0: Well, it's fairly normal. And let me ask, did you have, Mark, belief in an afterlife or spiritual beliefs before you flatlined?
4: Yes, because I talked to my mom 40 years ago when she passed in my sleep. It was like she was just talking to me. I said my prayer, went to bed, and so I believe in you. Yes, I do.
0: Okay.
4: I'm okay,
0: well,
4: Mark.
0: Then it sounds like for you, it may have been a result of the medications. You know, they hit you with a number of drugs when that happened, and that can block the consciousness from experiencing, from glimpsing the next phase of life. So there's nothing to worry about. Let me ask you, even though you felt like you were in a black hole, afterwards, did you feel transformed in some way? Did you feel more peace?
4: Yes, I did. And that was like,
0: good.
4: Not like you were sleeping, but, you know, you felt a spirit, like an angel that was by or something like that. It just was very, and that's all I remember.
0: Yeah. Well, that's enough. And if you got some benefits from it, I'd say you got your money's worth. And you're still here to determine what your soul's missions are, to share your light. By the way, you know, people say, you know, today is my birthday, or the 25th. And like, oh, why would you schedule, get up at 3 a.m. on your birthday? And I said, well, it's the greatest thing I can do. So much of experiencing peace and joy while we're on earth is sharing our greatest gifts, fulfilling our soul's missions. And you have an opportunity to do that since it wasn't your time. By the way, how to identify your highest purposes is discussed in article number 21 And then there's a free audio program that turns down the brain and allows you to get in touch and remember what that is and how you can implement it.
2: Mark, how often do our loved ones that are deceased visit us when we get to that point?
0: Yeah, great question, George, as always. That varies, of course. You know, it's very unique. It depends on a few factors. First of all, how much does a person on earth need a visit? Secondly, the person who passed on, what kind of shape are they in? In other words, we were talking earlier about suicide. Well, those who pass on by suicide are often distraught, you know, at their wit's end and so much pain. So they may need a period of rest and relaxation, revitalization afterwards before they have the wherewithal to make a visit. Oftentimes our loved ones are trying to get a hold of us, but it's a matter of discerning or picking up their transmission. You know, it's just kind of like a radio station. You have a receiver, you have a transmitter. So in article number 9, I discuss it's like how to visit with your, quote, departed loved ones now. And I have an audio program, Afterlife Contact, free also. So this is a way to enhance visiting with your loved ones, detecting their living presence.
2: Cheryl, had you talked with Dr. Mark before the program?
1: Before tonight, yes. Oh, absolutely. We've had some good conversations. And you mentioned discernment, Mark. How do you advise people to enhance their own discernment when they're trying to make communication or to make themselves available for it?
0: Yeah, that is one of the biggest questions a person on earth can ask. So good job, Cheryl. I discuss in article number 20 at soulproof.com, discerning your inner wisdom. But for me, or in general, it's a matter of quieting the brain. In Hinduism, they say the brain is a wonderful slave, but a horrible master, because the brain perceives much less than 1% of reality, and yet it's convinced it knows everything. And so the brain is always analyzing, you ought to do this, this is the way it is. In fact, it's looking through a tiny pinhole. So discern better. We quiet the mind. The old saying, be still and know I am God, be still and know you are part of God right now. And so in article number 77, I discuss centering practices, different ways to quiet the brain, because seated meditation isn't ideal for everyone. Also in article number 20, which I mentioned, discerning your wisdom. But for me, the bottom line is the voice of spirit, the voice of my higher self, my real self, will come through just a second or two before my brain kicks in. And it's short and sweet. It's just like, you should consider this. And then the brain pops in. Well, you know, there's several factors. So, just listen for that short, sweet, get quiet within and see what pops in, floats up.
2: Mark's book is called The Afterlife Evidence. His documentary is Soulproof, and his website is soulproof.com, linked up at coasttocoastam.com. Mark, what was it that got you interested in this field?
0: Well, first of all, I think it's my soul's mission. This is my job, and I have a number of independent pieces of information. For example, when I was 6 years old, my parents showed me a beautiful sunset, and I told them it reminded me of God, which suggests that I didn't totally shut down. I didn't totally forget the big picture of life. So throughout life, I was a different kind of child. When I saw the Robert Heinlein book, Stranger in a Strange Land, I'm like, yeah, that's how I felt. I gravitated toward meditation, yoga very quickly. But to answer the crux of your question, when I started working in hospitals at age 19, and almost every shift being with people who passed on, adults and kids, that's what really brought to me that, you know, one of the biggest questions is there really an afterlife? I mean, isn't that something we should know without a doubt? And I've been working on it for 54 years ever since.
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11: Partly cloudy and pleasant this evening with highs in the mid-70s. An east-southeast wind of 5 to 10 miles per hour. Tonight, partly cloudy skies, low 53, light and variable winds. On Saturday, mostly sunny and seasonal. High temperature, nice at 79 with an east-southeast wind of 5 to 10. For Saturday night, partly cloudy skies, low 57. Sunday, partly cloudy, turning more humid with a high up to 81. We are tracking a chance of thunderstorms in the afternoon. Monday, mostly sunny, hot, and humid. High temperature up to 92 degrees. Few thunderstorms possible Monday night. Tuesday, partly cloudy and muggy with a chance of rain and thunder. High 91. Wednesday, also at 90 with a mix of sun and clouds and yet another chance of thunderstorms. Similar weather for Thursday and Friday. I'm 9 Storm Track meteorologist Jackson Garlock on AM 550, FM 99.9 WSAU.

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3: Whether it's physical activity, obesity, diet, smoking, low on hormones, stress, sleep disorders, or your age can be supported by reducing inflammation and aiding the body to heal itself appropriately. 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

0: And welcome back, George Norrie, along with Cheryl Jones and Dr. Mark Pitstick. What an amazing topic, Cheryl.
1: Oh, yes, it's absolutely wonderful. And to top that off with the website that Dr. Pitstick has, soulphone.com, there's just an immense amount of information, free information, articles, the documentary, download the book. So there's so much you can learn there. But I wanted to ask Dr. Pitstick, or Mark, as he's also known as.
0: Happy birthday again.
1: Happy birthday, and thank you for spending it with us. Yeah. We'll start this off with, what about hell? Now, some people who've had near-death experiences come back and say that what they saw was wonderful on the other side, and then there are others who say what they saw was horrible. So what's your answer to all of that?
2: Yeah, well, the full answer is in article number 14 at soulproof.com, Heaven and Hell, What Are They Really? But in the Aramaic language, which was common at the time of the birthing of Islam, Judaism, and Christianity, the words heaven and hell meant how you feel after you pass on, and you go through a passageway and sort through your life, and you look at what you did. How did you treat others? And then fast forward a couple thousand years ago, and so many near-death experiences describing the life review, and they saw and felt what they did to others. So that's really heaven and hell, a degree of consciousness, a state of awareness. How much are we aligned with good and God, love and light, versus how much of the time are we angry, guilty, feeling guilty, etc. So it's a choice. They're not physical places, but states of awareness, how we feel. By the way, during the break, you had a clip of Led Zeppelin's song, Dazed and Confused, one of my favorite. And that's the way a lot of people on Earth are. They feel dazed and confused. And so that's why it's so important for us to understand what's the nature of reality, what's really going on, what's the big picture of life. And article number 19 called The Great News, Dr. Gary Schwartz and I compiled, based on scientific and clinical evidence, how is life really set up? And it's quite different from what fear-based and archaic religions taught. And so, again, for people, when we say how life is really set up, see article number 19, and it's all great news.
0: Okay, great. Thanks, Cheryl. And Mark, let's take final calls. Let us start with Mary in New Jersey. Welcome to the show. Hi, Mary.
3: Hi, George, Cheryl, Mark, Dr. Mark.
2: Mark?
3: This sounds strange, but like I wanted to contact my nephews that I hadn't seen since they're little kids. And I'm sitting here thinking, like, how do I find their number and their address and all? And I had this picture come in my head about a room. It has to be a casket. I didn't see bodies or anything. But it was the American flag draped over it and all kinds of American flags in the whole room. And then the other one, it was a casket, but I didn't see American flags. I didn't take notice of that. But I'm looking at what would be a casket, not the people. I didn't see them. But it looked like the light source came up.
0: That was it. Well, they're losing you on the phone, Mary. We lost her there. Did you catch any of that, Mark?
2: Well, I caught the first part sharing about the dreams, but then, yeah, she faded out. So I would just say regarding contacting loved ones who have passed on, whether they're family members, friends, or even pets, you know, their energy, their consciousness still continues. As we mentioned, article number 9, and then the audio program, to quiet the brain and get in touch, expand your senses, just like mediums do, and realize that your loved ones are not a zillion miles away. And what Mary was describing, you could hear the energy in her voice when she had some dream contacts. It makes such a huge difference to know that death isn't a goodbye, but just a see you later.
0: West of the Rockies, up there in the Bay Area of California, Nader's with us. Welcome to the show. Hi, Nader.
4: Hey, thank you very much, George. It's a pleasure to be on your show. I've been listening for decades now, and I love it. Thank you very much, and thanks for taking this call. Excellent. I wanted to ask Dr. Pitstick, happy birthday. I wanted to ask you, what about like, I had an experience when I was 12-ish years old. I took a tennis ball at high speed to my solar plexus, passed out. And I remember seeing my entire life, like, moment by moment, like, on a conveyor belt of sorts, passing in front of me. And there was someone else there with me, kind of by my side, if you will, helping me view my life. And then I came back to consciousness, could have sworn I was out for hours and hours. My buddies that were around me said, no, you were out for like 6 to 10 seconds, maybe. And I've always been really curious about that. Can you tell me anything about that?
2: Sure. Yeah, that's what we call a near-death-like experience. In other words, you weren't clinical dead like some people are, but taking the shot to your solar plexus put you out for a while. Again, turned off the brain just temporarily. And in that moment, you were aware of your guide or angel, whoever is helping you through that, and you just had a quick mini-life review where you could see things happen, kind of like watching them on a tape. By the way, I discuss life review in article number 45 at soulproof.com. And then there's an audio program for that so that people can get deeply relaxed, use guided imagery, and have your life review. Look at how are you doing so far, what areas could you improve on, and then make those changes now so that when you do pass on, your life review is a work of art. Let me ask you, Nader, after that experience, how are things different for you?
4: I can't say with, you know, any conviction that they seem too different. That was actually my second type of experience like that. When I was like 5 or 6, I got run over by a bicycle and went unconscious. And I remember feeling the warm light and seeing a long tunnel with a light at the end of it and then coming back to consciousness. But I've always been kind of fascinated by, you know, a lot of the topics discussed on this show, for example, but I don't remember anything in particular shifting after either of those experiences per se.
2: Okay. Well, the fact that you had two experiences, neither one which caused imminent danger of death, and in each one you had a spiritually transformative experience, suggests to me that you're a more evolved or advanced soul. And you just quickly slip into what's really important. You know, as soon as your brain has a break, boom, you're looking at the light and the tunnel and how's your life going so far. So good for you.
0: Next up, Cornelius is with us in Louisiana. Welcome to the program. Hey, Corny.
5: Hey there, George, and happy birthday, Dr. Mark. And
2: thank
5: Cheryl,
2: you.
5: It's good to have you on the line, too. And I hope y'all had a happy and blessed Father's Day. It was kind of late, but I wanted to wish all of y'all that. Dr. Mark, I'm sort of like the devil's advocate, and I read the Bible and everything, and it forbids us from talking to the dead. It says that there's a hell because this rich man went to hell and the poor man went to heaven, and the rich man asked for water and everything, and the poor man said, I can't give it to you. There's a gulf between us. So in the Bible, it says there's a literally heaven and hell. So it's nothing in our imagination or anything. And Jesus said that there's a heaven and hell. So I believe Hitler's burning in hell. And for all these evildoers and all like that, and George knows this, I was sexually, as a child, sexually, you know,
0: abused.
5: Yes, and thank you, George, but I don't know who are these things that you're contacting, but if you look in the Bible, these familiar spirits, they're, I believe they're deceiving you and stuff. You say you talked to Sophia and Gabriel, and I'll be honest with you, I talked to Christ by reading the Bible, and like I said, heaven and hell are two distinct places, one where godly people go and one where the ungodly people go. So are you saying the Bible's not telling the truth?
2: Well, first of all, thanks for the call, and we welcome devil's advocate. I went to theology school for that very reason. I was brought up Lutheran, and they would talk about a God of unfathomable love and understanding, and then the possibility of going to hell forever. And those didn't make sense to me as a kid, and they still don't. So that's one reason I went. So, yeah, I know the Bible pretty well. And you're describing passages from the chapter Leviticus, which is called the Thou Shalt Not book in the Old Testament. And that's the book that says you shall not wear clothing with more than one yarn, shall not cut your hair a certain way. Women who go into the temple while they're on their period should be killed. And so, you know, how much of that do we really follow? But that's the one that said you shall not consort with spirits. They were wisely warning people, yeah, be careful who you consort with. But is it a sin to keep in touch with your loved ones who have passed on? No. One other thing, know that there are 40,000 denominations and cults in Christianity alone. So when you say, I'm a Christian, or I believe in the Bible, well, which one? There's such a wide spectrum. So I would say read the article I mentioned, Heaven and Hell, What Are They Really? Article number 14. And then shoot me an email with your questions, mark@soulproof.com. I'd be glad to communicate with you. My answers are brief, but to the point.
0: Next up, let's go to AC in Cleveland, Ohio. Welcome to the show. Hello, AC.
6: Hello, George. Hello, Cheryl. And hello, Mark.
2: Hello.
6: Mark, I'm reading over here in the Apostle Paul's epistle to the Corinthians, and Paul had a near-death experience, or actually may have died, okay?
2: Mm-hmm.
6: But definitely it would be termed at least a near-death experience, okay? And in his epistle to the Corinthians, he said that the devil can be transformed into an angel of light, which means the devil can mimic our loved ones, can mimic anybody living or dead, all right? And you said, you made this blanket statement that there was no hell, okay? But he wrote, knowing therefore the terror of the Lord, we persuade men. And Jesus gave a story of a Jewish rich man and a Jewish beggar. One ended up in hell, and the other one ended up in heaven. And the other point I want to make here is the Gospels were written in Greek, and the epistles, and the Jewish prophet Isaiah plainly said that hell hath enlarged itself. It expanded its borders. So if it's not a real place, how could it have expanded itself?
2: Okay. Thanks. Yeah, thanks for the call. I'd be glad to answer this. First of all, I didn't say there's no hell, or if I did, I should have said there's no fiery eternal hell. There are temporary self-induced states of hell, but again, it's how we feel, what we believe, whether we're close to or distant from God, good, love, and light. When you read the article number 14, you'll understand more. These are big topics to discuss quickly and in minutes. And regarding the Gospels written, yeah, originally in Aramaic, then Hebrew, then Greek, then English. That's what we call the language bridge, and lots of things changed. Jesus and other great teachers over time knew that their words would go to people, most of them illiterate. They couldn't write and read, and so they used lots of parables, metaphors, stories to share. Lazarus and the rich man, for example. So I would say, consider what would a loving God and teacher share, and is it literal or is it figurative, and trying to teach us to live a godly life, align with good and God, focus on those higher energies I mentioned in 108, and go from there. And same thing, follow up, mark@soulproof.com.
0: Mark, where can people see your documentary, Soulproof?
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0: Are you on social media?
2: I am. Okay. I have people handle that for me, but yeah, Facebook and Instagram and all that. So yeah, check out my name. Also Soul Phone Project, also Greater Reality Program, a program I started to help people realize the big picture of life and how can they live accordingly.
0: So we're in no rush. Should people be afraid of the death process?
2: Not at all. I've been with many people as they passed, and so many of them have that peaceful look. You know, it's ironic. So many things that we believe on Earth, they're 180 degrees from the truth. And some people are so afraid to pass on and leave Earth. This is the toughest place to be here on Earth. When we pass on, we go back home, back to the really real place. And we remember how beautifully life is set up and how much we are loved.
0: Well, happy birthday, Mark, again. Thank you for being on the program. And Cheryl, again, thank you for everything you do. We'll talk to you in a moment. For Dan Galante, Donna Walker, Tom Danheiser, Sue Trikas, Lex Lonehood, Sean Latasur, Alec Fernandez, Tim Banal, George Knapp, Richard Sheridan, Ryan Recker, I'm George Norrie, somewhere out there on Coast to Coast AM. We'll see you on our next edition. Until then, be safe, everyone.

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4: A shaky ceasefire. I'm Chris DeMeo, Fox News. The U.S. striking Iranian targets after Iranian drones attacked the cargo ship despite the two countries signing a memorandum of understanding on June 17th. Fox's Jennifer Griffin has more from Washington.
5: The airstrikes lasted about 1 hour. Four targets were struck. A senior U.S. official tells me six U.S. warplanes were involved in the strikes. The targets were along the Iranian coast, bordering the Strait of Hormuz and Keshem Island. In what was said to be a post from Iranian broadcasting, Iran has repeatedly stated that the situation in the Strait of Hormuz will not return to what it was before the U.S. attack on Iran. Any transit through the strait must follow the routes announced by Iran. Otherwise, the security of vessels cannot be guaranteed. But Iran's state-run media Fars News Agency says those threats of escalation are fake.
4: Vice President Vance claimed that the Iranians should pick up the phone if they have disagreements about the memorandum and that violence will be met with violence. Former National Security Advisor John Bolton pleading guilty to mishandling classified information.
6: Prosecutors recommending he spend up to 5 years in prison and a fine of more than $2 million. The DOJ says between 2018 and 2019, he emailed more than 1,000 pages of information about his day-to-day activities as National Security Advisor, including top secret information, to a pair of family members, neither person authorized to receive it. The information apparently also included notes compiled for a book critical of President Trump, but prosecutors say he didn't include any of that top secret information in the book. Bolton pleaded guilty rather than going to trial, where had he lost, he could have faced decades behind bars. The case becoming even more serious when officials learned that Bolton's emails were stolen by foreign hackers.
4: That's Fox's Kevin Cork. 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
11: President Trump warns the rise of socialist Democrats is the biggest threat to the U.S. Fox's Jared Halpern has more from the White House.
12: The president labeled Democratic Socialist and other far-left candidates as communist in a midterm election pitch to the Faith and Freedom Coalition.
13: They're communists, they're not social Democrats. They want to completely destroy the traditional American way of life.
12: President Trump criticized Democratic Party leaders for not fighting back against progressive challengers and warned of threats to Christians and other people of faith.
13: These ruthless communists will attack all religions, but in particular Christianity. They always do.
12: Democratic Socialists of America endorsed candidates swept congressional primaries in New York City this week, defeating incumbent and more establishment Democrats. At the White House, Jared Halpern, Fox News.
11: An anonymous sender claiming to have video footage of Nancy Guthrie and her alleged kidnappers the day she vanished.
14: This still remains one big mystery. TMZ's Harvey Levin says they received a dozen emails from this person who sent this ransom note, and he says it's the same person each time, and they're claiming to know the kidnappers.
15: They're saying they have video. And for one Bitcoin, they will lead authorities to the safe place where they can find this phone. They will give them the password and that they will get both the videos and the name and address of the two kidnappers.
14: Levin says the FBI has been working with TMZ's IT team to try and track down whoever is sending these messages. And he says they're getting close. Also, after Levin got this email today, he did a social media post raising the point that this could just be a fraudster.
11: It's Fox's Christina Coleman reporting. Law enforcement has not yet confirmed the authenticity of the claims, and they're treating the communication as a credible threat. I'm Chris DeMeo. This is Fox News.
16: He said, what?
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0: from the Great Lakes. On the other side of Erie, I'm Ryan Recker, your host tonight on Coast to Coast AM. So happy to be with you on a Friday, because on Fridays we do open lines, second half of the show. Anything you want to talk about, we will do it. Looking forward to our guest in the first half. Ethan Pearson is the owner of Sendicon, a biohazard company that looks at hoarding situations, crime scenes, founded with his wife, Vanessa, in 2008. They've seen a lot in their biohazard remediation company. It's so fascinating because the TV show Hoarders grabbed my attention almost immediately, and it changed the way I think. There's not a lot of TV shows that change the way I think. I wonder some of the things that Ethan has encountered with his time on the job, how that's changed the way he thinks. I would say that's a job that would change you. If you want to email the show, Ryan Recker at coasttocoastam.com. I do check my emails. And by the way, this topic tonight was because of a listener named Rebecca from Minnesota. She requested it. And I messaged Tom and I said, what do you think? And he said, let's do it. So I'm really looking forward to the first half with Ethan. And, you know, I always check my emails in between the break, Ryan Recker at coasttocoastam.com. I try to reply to them during the breaks, things like that. I already have questions, like Matthew has a crime scene cleanup question already in the chamber, so we'll all try to get to that at some point during the interview. But if you have questions and maybe can't call in, I always check the emails. That's the way to do it. Ethan Pearson is our guest, and we're going to join him coming up after the break on Coast to Coast AM. Don't go anywhere.
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0: And welcome back to Coast AM. I'm Ryan Recker. If you want to email me, ryanrecker@coasttocoastam.com. Joining us here in the first half of the show is the owner of Syndicon. It's a biohazard remediation company in Southern California, founded, some time ago, 2008, with his wife, Vanessa. Ethan Fearson, thank you so much for joining us on Coast to Coast AM.
1: Yeah, you're welcome. Thanks for having me.
0: I have watched the TV show Hoarders, and I'll tell you that it only takes one episode of watching Hoarders for me to want to clear out all the junk in my house. The compulsion to immediately start cleaning happens after, I don't know, maybe half a show even. It'll start to do that. I can't imagine what it's like for you to walk into some of these situations and have to deal with it in real life. I can turn the TV off. This is your career.
1: Yeah, that's right. I mean, you're certainly not alone. It's a common feeling amongst people who have worked for me. Some clients I've worked for, they spend about 5 minutes in there and they, you know, at the end of the day, they want to go home and just clear out everything in their house.
0: Yep. Well, you do crime scene cleanup too, and fire and water and mold, and the hoarding thing's really interesting because the psychological side of it. I sympathize with anyone that's had a fire in their house or had water back up in their house flooding. It's terrible to have to deal with that, but this is a whole different type of beast. So I'm hoping you can talk about some of the different hoarding situations you've had to deal with. And tell me what that's like when you first walk into a house. Is it just all a mess, or do you ever walk into a home and it's just neatly boxed up?
1: Both of those are true. We get all
0: really?
1: Sorts of situations. Oh, yeah. There's degrees of hoarding, and from, you know, very minor where it's just, you know, I have, you know, a collection of porcelain dolls that just have overtaken my house, to the point where you literally have to climb over mountains of garbage and stuff to get anywhere in the house at all.
0: The porcelain doll thing's interesting because I think a lot of people listening here will have to deal with that at some point in their life when a parent passes away. So do you find a lot of that where, okay, mom and dad collected Coca-Cola memorabilia and you walk in and it's just filled to the brim and they don't know what to do with it. They're overwhelmed. How many times is that the case?
1: It does happen. I wouldn't say it's rare, but it's more often than not. There is a lot of just trash and debris and you name it.
0: What do people hoard then? What have you found that is more of a common thread?
1: It's really hard to nail that down. I've seen so many. We classify hoarders based on what they collect. For example, we had one house where it was nothing but newspapers about 4 or 5 feet high throughout the entire house. In addition to that, there was a water leak, and it had been going for, you know, who knows how long. So all of that newspaper was like, it was a huge stack of just, you know, 4 to 5 feet thick of paper mache. We've had, you know, people collect animals. Cats are usually the most common offender.

0: cardboard boxes, not even stuff in them, just straight up cardboard boxes. I mean, it's not that hoarders collect one type of thing. It's anything you can imagine I've probably seen on a hoarding job.
1: Wow. Is hoarding a mental illness?
0: It can be. I mean, it's definitely a mental condition. Interestingly enough, what we've kind of discovered in our years of working with hoarders is that every time, not most of the time, not half the time, every single time, when we can either talk to the hoarder, which is rare, or we talk to the family member, we find out that they started hoarding after they lost a loved one. Now, whether that's a parent, a sibling, a spouse, sometimes a pet, it triggers something and they start collecting. They get locked in to that moment in time to where they lost that loved one. Like I'll give you an example. We had one of our probably top five worst hoarding jobs we've ever done. The hoarder was still there, and we were clearing out her house, and she said, when you go into the living room, next to the front door, there's a chair, and on that chair is a bag of oranges. I want to make sure you save those. And I'm thinking, she just went to the store the last day or two. There's a bag of oranges. Sure, of course, we're going to save that. It's still good food. So we're working our way into the living room. We get to the front door. There's a stack of newspapers on this chair, and we're throwing it away. And I get to the bag of oranges, and they are months old. They are like mummified, petrified oranges. And I was like, well, this can't be what she was talking about. So I threw them away, and she grabbed it out of the trash can, and she's like, no, I want to save these. And I realized in that moment she had lost her husband. And it was at that time where I realized that she didn't see that bag of oranges as they were that moment. She saw them as they were the day she brought them home, which was when her husband was still alive. So it's a common thread. It's every single one, they've lost somebody, and for whatever reason, they just get stuck in that moment in time, and everything, despite how it looks, spider webs, cockroaches, rats, you name it, they don't see that. They are literally looking at the house as it was when their loved one died.
1: Wow. Yeah, I get that mentality in some ways. When my grandma passed away, my parents, particularly my mom, this was my mom's mom, they did not want to give up the phone number, even though no one lived at the house anymore. And it was one of those things where it was a connection to them. And it's not oranges, I'll give you that. But I think that type of mindset, I can understand that. And you're mentioning that sometimes you get to talk to the person who is doing the hoarding, and other times you don't. On the TV show, they always have the person there. And it's documented on the A&E, very popular A&E show. And they try to talk them through it. Okay, we need to help you change the way you think about the oranges to, you know, so you can get past this. But you're saying that in real life, when you're doing these type of calls, you're not really working with the person that's doing the hoarding.
0: We are sometimes. I would say probably about 80% of the time, the hoarder is either sick and in the hospital and very unlikely coming back, or they've already passed away. And the family comes in, you know, to take care of the house. They knew nothing about the situation. They find out it's, you know, completely hoarded. So it's kind of a surprise to everyone most of the time.
1: Yeah, I can understand that because they hide it pretty well. On the TV show, too, you hear the same thing. You know who knows? The neighbors always know. The neighbors are always trying to tell the city, hey, they haven't mowed their lawn all summer and the smell is terrible and they got 40 cats. And I'm pretty sure there's, you know, a hole in the roof. So neighbors normally tip people off, but a lot of times authorities are a little bit slow to react to those sort of things. Are you finding that sometimes the people are in the hospital? Is it because of their age and they age out of the house, or is it because of the conditions of the home may have given them a medical condition?
0: It's usually both. I mean, some hoarding situations, hoarding in general is probably, of everything that we do, it's one of, if not the most hazardous type of job that we do. You know, every time we go into a job, we have to do a hazard assessment for the safety of our crew. So we're looking out for things like electrical hazards, stuff that's going to stab or poke us, slip hazards, anything like that. And in a hoarding situation, in a severe hoarding situation, you have pretty much everything. You've got water, because what happens is they hoard and they don't want, they're embarrassed about it. They don't want anybody to come in and try and, you know, fix a toilet that's leaking. So it doesn't get fixed and it just goes on leaking. Well, water creates mold. So then you get a mold situation. And because of all the stuff that's in the house, the water creeps into all that stuff. Mold starts to grow everywhere. So you have water, which is its own hazard. You have mold, which is its own hazard. You have electrical situations. A lot of times you have extension cords running all throughout the house because they can't access the outlets. So that creates a not only an electrocution hazard, but also a tripping hazard. You have situations where an avalanche could happen, depending on how high up the stuff is stacked. Slip and falls. I mean, you have every type of hazard that we run into on a job is mostly at one hoarding job.
1: Right. And you're doing crime scenes, too. Are you saying that hoarders and cleaning up after them is worse than blood?
0: 100%.
1: Wow. Okay, why? So I know you mentioned all those issues with the hoarding thing. I would assume that if you come across large pools of blood, that almost would be more dangerous than mold.
0: Yes and no. I mean, blood can be, it is pathogenic, you know, depending on what the person had. But the thing is blood is not going to necessarily, unless it's dried and disturbed, it's not going to become airborne, whereas mold... The way that it reproduces is it sporulates. So it shoots out spores into the air, and those spores land on other surfaces, and then that starts to grow, and then it shoots out more spores, et cetera. So when you're dealing with a situation that has a lot of mold, you have a very, very high spore count in the air, and that's obviously a breathing hazard. Depending on what type of mold it is, you have different toxigenic strains that could produce health effects. But the blood itself, I mean, unless you're ingesting it or, you know, getting it onto your skin where you have a cut, the odds of contracting anything from that are very minimal as long as you are taking proper safety protocols.
1: You know, I wasn't expecting to hear, I'll take blood 7 days a week over a hoarding situation. And I know that this is kind of a look into the type of properties that you're going into. And I know Southern California is different from where I live in the Detroit area. Home values vary a lot in Southern California versus Michigan. But let's say $1 million house, someone that thinks about what $1 million house is. Now, in L.A. or San Francisco, $1 million house is not going to be, you know,
0: it's
1: all that extravagant. But let's say you have a 2,500 square foot house, nice piece of property, updated, everything looks nice. Do you find hoarding situations in places like that, or is it mostly, you know, small homes that have not been kept up?
0: Hoarding affects everybody. It doesn't matter your race, it doesn't matter your gender, it doesn't matter your social status, how much money you have, where you live, none of that matters. It affects everybody of every class and every type. We've done houses in really, really, you know, degraded neighborhoods. We've done hoarding jobs in Beverly Hills. And everywhere in between. So it really doesn't affect a certain type of person. It's, again, depends more on their mental state and how they are when they lose somebody. And we all experience loss at whatever, you know, however much money we have, we always lose people.
1: Yeah, and the sad thing is, a lot of times, you're right, the people that are in these hoarding situations, they don't want people to know the way they live. And the TV show, I mean, even looking at the bathroom was enough, let alone the kitchen. Are you talking about when you walk in, it is from the front door to the back door, everything's stacked, or are there certain instances where some rooms are untouched? Because I've seen that on the TV show as well.
0: Oh, yeah. No, I mean, like I said, there's different degrees of hoarding. So sometimes you'll have the house itself looks completely normal, like any other standard living situation. And then you go into the master bedroom and you find it's, you know, packed with clothes and newspapers and fast food containers and soda cans and everything in between. It really depends. I mean, it doesn't affect everybody the same. Like I said, there are different degrees of hoarding. So it really just depends on the situation. We'll determine really how we approach it.
1: Do you ever find anything valuable when you're going through properties?
0: Every now and then. We have found some interesting collections. We had one client. He was a World War II veteran, and he had literally been hoarding for like the last 30 years. And he had a pretty decent collection of Nazi memorabilia. He had about, I think it was like 150 guns throughout the house. I mean, we found one job. We found two coffee cans under the bed, just stacked with cash. We didn't count it all out, but we counted some of it, and we estimated it was about $30,000 just sitting in a U-Ban coffee can.
1: Oh, wow. Yeah. People hide stuff, gold, silver, coins, things of value outside of safes. Do you ever find traps? Because when you're talking about the World War II, if you have 150 guns, my first thought would be you might be setting some traps in case people came into that house.
0: Yeah, it is something we are always – it's always in the back of our mind. Usually when traps are involved, you've got some sort of illicit operation going on, like a meth lab. We've never encountered a situation like that, but I have heard stories about it.
1: All right. What's worse now, hoarding or meth labs?
0: Meth labs can – they're very, very, very tedious in the remediation process. But, again, hoarding is nothing really compares to a hoarding job.
1: Yeah, and I don't know what the disclosure laws when real estate. I know if you have a meth lab, you have to disclose that. Do you have to disclose hoarding? I wonder if you had to go in and clean a place out. Probably not, unless there were some pretty extreme situations of water damage, you know, mold, things like that.
0: Yeah, the mold you would probably, I mean, obviously depending on state regulations. I know in California, the mold would have to be disclosed. The hoarding, not so much.
1: Yep. Do you ever have repeat clients? So let's say you go and clean a place out, and then you're back there a year later.
0: We've had a couple. It doesn't happen very often. We have some property managers where they'll have, you know, they'll have hoarders in some of their units. So we'll work with them multiple times, not the same unit, the same hoarder necessarily. But we did have one that I can think of off the top of my head. We were at her apartment about every 6 months. It wasn't really a severe hoarding situation. She just had a lot on her plate, and she was going through depression. So it just kind of got out of hand for her. It got to a point where she couldn't handle it herself. So she called us. We were there about every 6 months for about 5 years.
1: You know, something else that happens on the TV show is that when you're going through the process, they at first were a willing participant, and then they turned not into a willing participant. So there might have been someone that convinced them, okay, let's go through this. It's not going to be so bad. And then eventually when they're actually seeing things come out of their home, they're saying, stop touching my oranges. Do you get that a lot?
0: Yes, it has definitely happened. And the thing you have to keep in mind is as you pointed out, when they lost somebody, it's the things that are in the house – for whatever reason, whether logical or not, they hold some sort of connection to the person that they lost. So when you are convincing them, you're not really convincing them. They are reluctantly agreeing to have it cleaned out. And then when they start seeing this stuff, in their mind, you're taking away their connection to, you know, their husband or whatever, whoever they lost. So it really just starts to kind of compound and make everything worse, and that's when they kind of flip out and they don't want to do it anymore.
1: Without getting too personal, Ethan, what does your home look like?
0: It's actually very nice. It's
1: okay.
0: You know, we have four kids and four dogs, so it tends to be messy at times, but certainly not horrible.
1: Good luck with the four kids, man. You're gonna have. There's no way you'll be able to keep up with that. Because I think if I had a job like this, immediately my thoughts would be, my personal habits would be changing. The way I look at my own home would change. I'm guessing you probably had moments like that too.
0: Luckily, I have a wife that takes care of the house very well while she's here. You know, if you've ever heard of the cobbler who wears, you know, old beaten up shoes, or the carpenter who has, you know, decrepit cabinets, it's you do it while you're at work all day. The last thing you want to do is do it when you get home.
1: Yeah, it's like saying you don't buy a car from a mechanic because they don't work on their own car because they are done with it by the time they get out of the shop. I get it. Ethan Fearson is our guest and the owner of a biohazard remediation company throughout Southern California. Sendacon is the name of it, and we're going to continue talking about hoarding situations and crime scene cleanup with Ethan after the break on Coast to Coast AM. Don't go anywhere.

0: Did you receive a call or message that mentioned Social Security and demanded immediate action? Did the caller know your Social Security number or other personal information and tell you that your Social Security number had been used in connection with the crime? 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
1: And our guest here is Ethan Pearson. He's the owner of Syndicon. It's a biohazard remediation company in Southern California. Find it throughout. It's an interesting discussion when it comes to hoarding and crime scene cleanup. I'm really fascinated by all of this. And sometimes you can look at a story and say, okay, I've seen the TV show. But this is a guy that lives the hoarder TV show. I find it truly fascinating. It makes me wonder, too, he says, a lot of times people just are embarrassed and they don't want to ask for help. They think it's beyond help. They don't want people to know the way they live. Next time I go to work, I may be profiling my coworkers thinking, okay, which one of these has the best potential to be a hoarder? And then I'm going to try my best not to look in a mirror and say, maybe it is me as I look around my office right now. We'll continue our conversation with Ethan. And if you have any questions for him, feel free to give me an email, ryanrecker@coasttocoastam.com. 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I'm getting some good questions in the next half hour. So the second half of this interview, we will open up the phone line. 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

0: And welcome back to Coast AM. Our guest is Ethan Pearson. He is the owner of Syndicon. They are a biohazard remediation company. Him and his wife founded it in 2008, Vanessa, and you have four kids. Are they going to be growing up and getting into the business, Ethan, or are you going to tell your kids, don't do the hoarding thing?
1: Yeah, well, our oldest is already, he's already in the field. He's working. He's 18, so.
0: Is that right? Okay, yep. 18. He's getting right into it. So family business in that sense.
1: Yes,
0: I've
1: sir.
0: Seen some interesting emails come in, and there was one email in particular I saw, if I can find it. I think it's William who emailed and said, my father grew up in the Depression. They always were arguing about money. And curious how different generations handle this. And I find that really fascinating because I remember my grandma, who also grew up in the Depression, she would do things like wash out Ziploc bags and leave them out to dry and reuse them. And I'd say, Grandma, what are you doing? You know, and she said, growing up in the Depression, if you didn't do things like this, you'd have nothing. Do you find people with that type of mindset are susceptible to hoarding? Because once they have the means and they're out of the Depression mindset, they're like, I just got to hold on to everything because that's the way I grew up.
1: You know, I have heard a lot of talk about it within the industry. I personally have not really come across that so much. A lot of the stuff that's held on to the hoarder seems like it's valuable or usable. Whereas any other rational person would look at that and go, well, that's obviously trash. The logic is definitely there. What I have found with hoarding situations, you know, just about every single time is there is no logic to it.
0: I'm fascinated by it. And being a gawker probably doesn't help the situation. What do you do if, let's say, a loved one or someone you work with, a colleague, you suspect they may be in over their head? Do you find there's any techniques you can bring this up to them to help them?
1: Honestly, it's easy for us to do a hoarding job because we don't have any attachment to the house, the hoarder themselves, anything that's in the house. There's no real or sentimental attachment for us. So it's easy for us to go in and clean out a situation like that. Whereas if you're trying to help a family member yourself, and I've seen it a number of times where people go, oh, we'll just throw stuff away. And they get in there and very, very quickly find out that it's too much for them. They get overwhelmed because, again, they have a sentimental attachment to either the person or the stuff that's in there. And they spend more time, you know, going through stuff, looking at old photo albums, stuff like that to reestablish their connection as opposed to getting it cleared out, which is our goal.
0: Yeah. There was an old episode of Home Improvement. Probably didn't think this was going to come up on the show today. They were clearing out their mom's house, I believe, and they were getting it all cleared out and had all the memories of the house. And they kept talking about this wooden banister and all the memories on the banister. And then, of course, the new homeowners came through and said, oh, we can't wait to take that out and replace it. And they were devastated, the thought that anyone would replace that. And thinking about the hoarding situation with loved ones coming in, they probably sometimes have a hard time letting go, too. You're right. Do you ever have to argue with family members? Or do you ever have to walk away from a job because people just don't want to give up things, or family members that hired you just don't want to give up things?
1: I think in the last 18 years, there's been maybe two jobs that we've actually walked away from because of a situation like that. For the most part, I'll give you the example of a hoarder who's passed away. The family comes in, they, you know, want the house cleared out. They're our client, so we're working for them. If they say they want to hold on to something, then we let them hold on to it. We just focus on the stuff that they don't want to hold on to. You know, there are some situations where by the end of the job, you know, there's three rooms just packed full of stuff that's all been saved. But it's, you know, it's objectively valuable, either it's sentimental or really actually valuable.
0: Mm-hmm. How many dumpsters do you normally fill up when you're clearing out a house?
1: Well, the rule of thumb is it's one dumpster per room, and that's for a standard hoarding situation. So if you have a three-bedroom house, it's probably going to be about three dumpsters.
0: Wow. Okay. That was a lot more than I thought you were about to say. Can you salvage anything that comes out of it? Or, you know, as soon as water and mold's involved, it's pretty much all a loss.
1: No, there are a number. I mean, a lot of hoarding jobs were able to salvage some stuff, depending on the situation. We'll get some situations where the family says, you know, we don't want anything in there. We just want the house emptied. But whatever you find is yours. Throw everything away. But, yeah, I mean, there's lots of times where we find value. Like I said, at the end of a job, we'll have, you know, like a garage full of stuff that is salvageable, usable, sellable, whatever.
0: You know, it's interesting, too, when it comes to neighbors who pick up on this. It seems like if you report the neighbor and the living conditions they're in, the police are not normally interested. Unless there's animals involved, then they'll be interested. Is that the case?
1: That is going to be a city ordinance issue, because we've had some cities that they just, you know, they won't touch it with a 10-foot pole. You can call code enforcement. You can call the health department. There was one particular case we did in Los Angeles where the neighbor was the hoarder and they were hoarding rats. I mean, they literally were just keeping rats. They had they had very little belongings in the house. They had tons and tons of cages and rats and rat nests, and it was just – it was a big situation. The neighbors had just bought the house. They had a, you know, young daughter, and they would see rats running on their wall, running through their backyard, climbing up trees. And, again, the neighbors usually know, so they reported the neighbors, and they tried everybody. They called the code enforcement. They called the health department. They called vector control. They called everybody, and nobody would do anything about it until they called the news. And they came out. They did a story on it, and that's when the local agencies got involved, and they hired us, and we got it cleared out.
0: Wow.
1: So it really
0: can
1: depends
0: you best
1: on
0: describe, can you best describe the smell?
1: Of rats?
0: What does it smell like walking into a property like that?
1: It's a very sickly, sour, sweet smell. I mean, it's not pleasant. It is absolutely not pleasant.
0: Do you have to put on the little Vaseline or whatever underneath your nose like they do the morticians and things like that?
1: So that is, I would say it's outdated. When you're dealing with a hoarding situation, I mean, we go in with, other than that situation, I mean, we're in full PPE. We have full suits. We have full face respirators, two layers of gloves. I mean, it's, especially right now with, you know, people kind of freaking out about hantavirus, it's a very real concern with rats. So when you're going to a situation like that where it's nothing but rats, we are absolutely decked out in PPE. You know, so we, but the Vaseline thing is, if you go into a hoarding situation where there's relatively few hazards, one of the absolute hazard that will be in every single hoarding job is a respiratory hazard. So it's usually a lot of dust, and as you start moving stuff around, it's going to kick up a lot of dust. So if you've got Vaseline over your lip, very quickly, that's going to get it's the dust and the air particles, that it's all going to stick to that Vaseline.
0: Yeah.
1: And your lips
0: Ugh.
1: Will get dried out, and it's just Ugh. Kind of a habit where you go to lick your lips, and you definitely don't want to be licking that.
0: Oh, no way. All right. Do you ever find dead animals?
1: Yeah.
0: Dead animals, do you ever find, have you ever found a human body?
1: We've never found a human body. We found, you know, the aftermath of a hoarder who passed away in the home. But as far as human remains, we've never found. We have found plenty of animal carcasses, cats, dogs, rats, you know, possums, raccoons. Yeah, we find carcasses a lot.
0: Let me ask this. I don't know. I know everyone's different. Would you ever purchase a home if you found out it was a hoarding situation before you?
1: If I did, I would absolutely make sure that I did a number of very thorough inspections throughout the home to make sure everything was intact. But yeah, I mean, hoarding itself, it can be handled.
0: Mm-hmm. I find the news thing is interesting. They contacted the news, and that's how they got attention that was necessary there. would you recommend that in a situation, or do you think that's shaming them? Like, well, let's say you need to get attention to a spot. How would you do it if it was your neighbor to try to get that remedied?
1: I mean, if you've tried everything else and nobody wants to step up and do anything, the news is your best bet. In most cases, the hoarding is usually, it doesn't really spill over into the neighbor's houses, so it doesn't usually require that level of intervention. In that particular case, I mean, the rats were obviously not staying in the house and they were, you know, spreading throughout the neighborhood. So absolutely, that was the best call, I think, in that particular situation. But I mean, there was one in the news recently. We didn't actually take care of that house, but it was on the news. It was, I think the hoarder had passed away, and the house was hoarded, but then it was taken over by meth heads, and they just turned it into a drug lab, and there were, homeless people coming in and out of it at all hours of the day, and it just was creating a real nuisance for the neighborhood, and nobody was doing anything about it. So somebody called the news, and then it got attention and it got taken care of. So in some cases, it may be what's needed to get that handled.
0: Yeah, and that happens a lot. You know, I work in news here in Detroit, and we just had a story where, you know, same thing, a home, it was 40 cats, and the neighbors called police a bunch of times and nothing happened, and there was a water leak, so there was standing water in the basement with all the stuff that was being hoarded in it. It was just a nightmare. But you find the abandoned homes, that has been a big issue with local fire departments, because you get homeless or drug addicts that go into these abandoned homes. They start fires because the electricity's turned off, and that becomes a dangerous situation if it catches on, because now, you know, they're sending emergency crews in to look for people, and these firefighters' lives are in jeopardy. So yeah, there is a health related issue to it, because if these things get out of control, do you find, okay, going to the fire side of it, let's say a house is filled to the brim with things, you're saying that there's more issues with water and mold than there is fire risks, or do you find sometimes fires have been started inside these homes too?
1: I mean, one particular job that comes to mind was it was hoarded, and then it caught on fire, and the fire department came, put out the fire, but then nothing was done after that. So the water that the fire department used to put out that fire then sat in that house, and it was a three-story house, and so you walked in on the middle level, and there was one up above and one down, and the fire was on the top story. So all that water sat and then made its way down the lower two stories. So it was a pretty gnarly situation. But I mean, the water is what we run into more often than fire, if I'm being honest.
0: Yeah. How many situations do you find where the plumbing's not working or the water shut off?
1: Almost every single one. The water's not shut off. The water, because that, if the water is off, that is, that becomes a health issue. You can't live in a house that doesn't have a water heater. That's, you know, at least in LA. So, you know, that can become an issue. It also raises a red flag. If you have someone living in the house, but there's no water to the property, it can, you know, trigger some inspection and investigation. And again, the hoarder does not want that. So they're going to keep the water on whether it's leaking or not. And I mean, it's not every single job, but I would say the majority of them, there is a water situation.
0: Oh, always on that TV show, Hoarders, they show a clip of the toilet that's censored because it's so gross. I'm guessing the things that you have seen, do you ever get desensitized to it, or is it still shocking when you walk into a situation like that?
1: I've been doing it for 18 years, and it never, ever ceases to amaze me. You gotta stay focused on one area, one small area, clear that out, and then move on to the next. Cause if you are focusing on the whole house as you're in there trying to clear it out, you're very easily going to get overwhelmed. So we stay focused, but I mean, like I said, it never ceases to amaze me. You do kind of get used to it once you're in, once you've been on the job for a day or two, you kind of get used to it. But at the beginning, it's always, always shocking.
0: Right. So how long does it take normally to clear out a house? What does the average job length last?
1: So if you do it right, you can get about a dumpster filled per day. So if you have three dumpsters, it's about a 3-day job. And that's just to clear it out, the trash and debris and all that stuff. all the mold remediation, repairs, cleaning, all that stuff, you know, that's really depends on the situation. But as far as like the hoard itself, it's about a roll off per day.
0: Okay. Is it hard to find people to work with you?
1: You know, we get tons and tons and tons of applications. And we find for the most part, it's people who, have watched, you know, a crime scene cleaning movie or TV show or hoarders. And, you know, it is a very interesting industry for sure. I find the bigger problem is keeping people around. We have a very, very high turnover because it's very easy to get burnt out especially on hoarding jobs. It is the number one type of job that we do that people get burnt out on so quick.
0: It has to take its toll. And I mean, you've been doing this for, what you said, 18 years, going on 18 years. That's a long time to be doing this. You got to be thinking to yourself, man, I don't know how much I got left in the tank. But what motivates you to keep going?
1: As strange as it sounds, I get a kind of satisfaction out of doing the work. You know, it's you know, like you've seen it, I'm sure, on the TV show where I've never actually watched it because, you know, I deal with it on almost a daily basis. But, you know, you go into a situation where there's just trash and dirt and it's just disgusting. Then you go in there, you spend a few days in there, you spend a week in there, and it's, you know, you turn it into a livable condition. It's very easy to take pride in what we do.
0: Yeah, there's some satisfaction with that. But being in radio, I still watch WKRP in Cincinnati. I still watch Frasier. Even though it was radio-related, I guess I still did that. Do you want to take some calls from listeners in the next hour?
1: Sure.
0: I'm sure there's a lot of people listening here that have some stories to tell and maybe are curious about some more stories that they want to hear from you. By the way, if people wanted to look you up online, and I know you're in Southern California, so it's kind of regional, where can they go?
1: They can go to www.cendecon.com. That's C-E-N-D-E-C-O-N. We also have a podcast where we talk about some of our more interesting jobs that we've done. It's called The Cleaning of John Doe, and you can listen to that anywhere you get your podcasts.
0: Great. Ethan Fearson is our guest. He is a biohazard remediation company. They work in crime scenes. They work in hoarding situations. Cendecon's the name of the company. We'll take some of your calls with them next. If you want to email me, Ryan Recker at coasttocoastam.com. Don't go anywhere.

0: heard the call to serve. So I answered. I earned a title and discovered my purpose. I found belonging. 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
3: The U.S. responds. I'm Deborah Valentine, Fox News. The U.S. military strikes back after an IRGC drone struck a ship bearing a Singapore flag in the Strait of Hormuz Thursday. Four targets were hit and six U.S. aircrafts involved, targeting the Iranian coast bordering the Strait of Hormuz. Here's Fox's Christina Coleman.
4: CENTCOM says Iran's dangerous behavior undermined freedom of navigation as commerce increasingly flows through the vital international trade corridor. And that in response, U.S. aircraft struck Iranian missile and drone storage locations and coastal radar sites. And Vice President J.D. Vance wrote on X, quote, Iran signed a ceasefire agreement. We have honored it. If they have disagreements about how the MOU is being applied, they can pick up the phone, but violence will be met with violence. CENTCOM also says U.S. forces will continue to provide a safe passage coordination to support commercial vessels going through the strait.
3: Officials from Israel and Lebanon are set to begin the fourth day of peace negotiations in Washington, D.C. A Los Angeles federal judge has declared a mistrial in the trial of 30-year-old Jonathan Rindernecht after being charged with setting a fire that officials said eventually became the Palisades Fire. Fox's Chanley Painter has details.
5: The attorney representing him says his client was used as a scapegoat and blames the city and the fire department's response for that catastrophic fire. Despite no physical evidence, accelerant, or witnesses, prosecutors said Rindernecht should be held responsible, arguing that high winds reignited the first fire, causing the second. That was too big of a stretch for most of the jurors. Rindernecht will remain detained until his new trial, which is already scheduled for October 19th.
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3: A significant development in the disappearance of Nancy Guthrie, the mother of Today Show co-host Savannah Guthrie. TMZ reporting that they have received a new authenticated email from an individual claiming to possess video evidence of the suspects and the events surrounding her abduction. Fox's Natalie Chuck reports from L.A.
8: TMZ continues to receive ransom notes. Harvey Levin outlined what was in this latest email written by someone who claims they have video of Nancy with the main kidnapper on what they say was likely the last day of her life. In this new email, TMZ says that video is on a phone that is turned off and in a, quote, secret secure location. 2 weeks ago, TMZ received an anonymous tip claiming that Nancy's remains were buried in Mexico, leading to a massive search. However, that tip was unfounded. The author of the latest email says they are not, quote, the idiot who recently called in that tip.
3: TMZ founder Harvey Levin previously challenged the center to provide proof that these claims are not a fraud. Levin says the individual responded to the request but refused to provide further verification. The Great American State Fair celebrating America 250 is underway at the National Mall in Washington, D.C. Fox's Kevin Cork reports from the nation's capital.
9: Each day with a different theme. Monday, for example, celebrating the Make America Healthy Again movement. July begins with faith, values, and inspiration. For a time, today, before Mother Nature had other ideas, belonged to the heartland, honoring multi-generational farmers, ranchers, 4-H, and FFA. And while John Denver gave us country roads, Route 66 paved the way. The festivities kick off once again with more flyovers, music, and maybe, just maybe, Vanilla Ice will make an appearance.
3: The 16-day event is free and is open to the public. I'm Deborah Valentine. This is Fox News.
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1: And our guest here is the owner of Sendicon. They're in Southern California. You can look them up online. Their podcast, too. And owner Ethan Fearson is discussing some of their biohazard remediations that they've worked on, mold, water, fire, but in particular, hoarding. And if you have some questions, you can give us a call. But I think all the phone lines are filled up before we even ran the phone numbers here. So if you get a busy signal, you may have to try to call back as soon as someone gets on or someone drops. I understand that. We'll get to as many calls as we can. And I find that when it comes to a show like Coast to Coast AM, there's a certain expectation that, okay, we're just going to talk about aliens all night. And I find hoarding and interesting topics like this so fascinating. Like, I want to learn what it's like for someone that goes into a situation like this and has to clean up after a crime scene or a hoarding house. I find that in a lot of ways we get people calling in and saying, you're never going to believe this, but here's my story. There's probably a lot of people right now thinking, I didn't think anyone else had to deal with this like I had to. And it's probably the same type of, wow, I didn't realize there was this many stories out there. And if it wasn't for shows like this, you wouldn't know. So we're going to take some of your calls after the break with Ethan Fearson, and we're going to let you ask him whatever you want to ask about hoarding, crime scenes, things like that. If you want to email me your questions, ryanrecker@coasttocoastam.com. That's a great way to get it done. I do have some email questions here. I'll try to get to some of those, too. I try to get to the phone calls first because there's a lot of people here waiting on Coast to Coast AM. Don't go anywhere.
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0: And welcome back to Coast AM. I'm Ryan Recker. If you want to email me a question for our guest or a comment, or maybe you're just enjoying the show or you hate the show, you can email me at ryanrecker@coasttocoastam.com. Our guest here is the owner of Syndicon. It's a biohazard hoarding company in Southern California, Ethan Fearson. Are you ready to take some calls from listeners?
1: Yeah, let's do it.
0: I am getting so many emails from people, too. It is amazing. One email came in and said they were working as an EMT, and someone calls for an ambulance, and you have to get them out of the house, and you open up the door, and it's what you're describing, what it's like trying to get someone on a stretcher out of a hoarding situation. Can't email that in. I can't imagine that. Let's go to the wild card line, and Andrew is calling in from Newark, New Jersey. Andrew, you're on Coast to Coast AM. Go ahead.
2: Hey, guys. How you doing? I'm 45 years old, and I worked a lot of different jobs when I was younger, and tied for the worst job I ever had was a moving company, worst moving company in the world. I'm going to say the name. Starving students.
0: No, I wouldn't really probably don't want to give names here, but you can talk about your experience.
2: Usually George is good with that. I'm so sorry, but it was terrible. Anyways, I had a couple hoarding jobs you walked into, and just, yeah, like crazy things you see. And, you know, we usually try to get out of those, just memorable. I mean, like one time they had magazines, the whole house stacked, and so many of them were cool because I used to collect magazines, and I was talking with the guy, and I really wanted them. One time we walked in this place, wall to wall, every single room was stacked from floor to ceiling with, you know, baby wipe containers, the plastic ones. They were filled with used hypodermic needles.
0: Oh,
2: filled.
0: No. Oh,
2: and then, like, you talk about avalanche. This just might be an avalanche of dirty hypodermic needles falling down on us. But what you said,
1: one of the many, many hazards.
2: Yeah, but you know what really hit me this one time, and I felt so bad in this situation, and it made me realize something. It was this this older lady, and they lost their house due to taxes or whatever, I guess, you know, got foreclosed, whatever it was. And it was a total hoarding situation, and I saw this Bill and Ted's Excellent Adventures, the cartoon, cassette case that I'd had when I was a little kid. And I was like, oh, wow, I wanted it. And she said, well, you could have that. It was my son's. And she kept talking about her son. And we ended up getting out of the job. And she was pleading with me to come and help her, and she would pay me. And I just didn't want to touch the situation because, you know, it's going to go on and on. But I realized from what she said that her son probably had died, and that's probably what it was all, you know?
0: Yeah, yeah. There's a lot of connections there. Thank you so much for the call. Yeah, the hypodermic needles and things, oh, boy. Yeah, I'm guessing you have to deal with a lot of stuff like that, too.
1: Yeah, like I said, that's the poke and stab hazards are prodigious throughout a hoarding job.
0: The poke hazards. Let's go to the first-time caller line, and Paul is calling in from Seattle, Washington. Paul, you're on Coast to Coast AM. Go ahead.
3: Yeah, hi. Thank you. I have a story your guests may find kind of interesting. In October of 22, my sister's husband murdered the entire family, his mother, her, and their son. –

0: And their son was extremely autistic. His name was Matt. He was 34, lived at home. He was almost unmanageable, and basically his father lost his mind one day and did that. But I was declared representative of the estate. Well, when Matt would get mad, he would chew his food and spit it in various parts of the house. It was actually a trailer. And then his dad would circle it and try to use that to teach him not to do it anymore. Well, when the biohazard company saw that, I finally talked to him after he cleaned up, and he said he was losing sleep trying to figure out what that was. He'd never seen it before. He thought maybe it was a crime scene that we weren't aware of. And I told him, I said, no, this is what Matt did when he would get mad. And he said, man, thank you for explaining that, because, you know, you can imagine what these guys had to go through, because Matt's dad shot the entire family, including his mother-in-law that lived there, his own mother, rather. So I don't know. That may be a first for your guest, but I thought I'd partake of that story with you guys and see what he might have seen things like that before. And thank you for that.
1: Yeah, that's certainly a unique situation. I've never seen that in particular, but I mean, it's never a dull moment on this job, and there's all sorts of stuff that we see. I mean, that's a new one for me.
2: I will say too, I'm sorry, Paul. That is a tough situation to have to deal with inside of a family. That is rough. Let's go west of the Rockies, and Sharon is calling in from Phoenix, Arizona. You're on Coast to Coast AM with our guest, Ethan Pearson. Go ahead.
3: Hi, thank you, Mr. Racker, and thank you, Mr. Pearson. And I also want to give a shout-out to the young lady who answered the phone, who was so courteous, and I thank her for taking my call. I didn't realize until tonight, listening to the show, that I used to watch Hoarders. But I don't get those channels anymore on my cable. And my son died 7 years ago. And the last two apartments I rented since he passed, I've always wanted a two-bedroom because I have all of his stuff. And I was talking to a family friend in the last couple of weeks. And I said, you know, could you guys maybe help me get that back room cleared out? And she said, absolutely, but I've been thinking since then, it's because I haven't been able to get rid of my son's things. It's like when I used to watch Hoarders, and I think, why isn't the family helping? And I realized it's because the person who's hoarding isn't letting them.
1: That's right.
3: Saying, like I do, oh, that's Alex's stuff, I can't possibly get rid of it. Mm-hmm. You know, he might be, you know, watching over me from heaven and say, oh, Mom, don't get rid of that. Don't get rid of that. Hold on to that. That was mine. And
2: you were moving from apartment to apartment with his stuff. So it's boxed up and stored. Is that what it is?
3: Yes. Stuff that hasn't seen the light of day in 7 or more years.
2: Mm-hmm.
3: And like Mr. Pearson said, you know, there's boxes stacked in this back room. And listening to you guys tonight, I made my decision that I'm going to be getting rid of it. Matter of fact, pest control came a couple of weeks ago for all the apartments in the complex. And I found myself saying to the pest control man, I'm not a hoarder. This is all my son's stuff. Mm-hmm. And he said, yeah, ma'am, you told me that last year and the year before that. And I thought, oh, my gosh, I've got to do something about this. So I want to thank you, Mr. Pearson, for what you do. I want to thank you, Mr. Recker, for doing the show tonight and having this guest on.
2: Yeah. Okay.
3: I appreciate
2: Very
3: it
2: good.
3: So much.
1: Well, great. I'm glad
2: thank
1: to hear
2: you, Sharon.
1: That.
2: Well, Ethan, I know you said your oldest son has joined you in the company. In Syndicon, maybe some of your other kids can perhaps branch off and do interventions. It sounds like this radio program may have helped some people listening, saying they are ready to take the next step to say, okay, I do need some help with this. That could be maybe another side thing your kids grow into.
1: Yeah, it's certainly an idea. I mean, that's that actually warms my heart to hear that story. I mean, that's what it's all about. We started this business because there was a lack of real compassion at that time in the industry, and we wanted to create a company that actually, you know, delivered the service that we deliver with care and compassion. And so, you know, obviously helping people is our major motivation, and it makes me really happy to hear that it's helped somebody.
2: And one person emailed in, Pat, said, I can relate 100% with the hoarding show. My wife is a hoarder. She will not get rid of anything because it is, quote, her stuff. Do you find that sometimes? Husband, wife, oh, yeah. Not on the same page.
1: You would be amazed to hear how often we come across that.
2: Yeah. So one spouse may reach out and the other one refuses service. That happens?
1: Yep. Yeah, usually it comes to a head at some point, whether it's, you know, it's been, you know, the last straw gets dropped and it's, you know, they consent. They're usually not happy about doing it, but they at least allow it to take place.
2: Wow. Person says her sister's even worse, has to sleep on a recliner because the bedrooms are packed, has two storage units that are full, buys mm-hmm. stuff, then drops it, and buys more, then complains she has no money. So, do you ever find, too, the homes and the homeowners, the house is just a storage unit and they have multiple storage units?
1: Oh, yeah. All the time. Storage units are a big thing with hoarders. Obviously, they try to fill up as much space as they can, and when they run out of space, they have to get more space.
2: Yeah. All right, let's take some more calls. And wildcard line, Lee is calling in from Alabama. Lee, you're on Coast to Coast AM. Go ahead.
4: Ethan, my father passed away recently, and he was a hoarder, and I just want to briefly tell you what I'm dealing with. It's pretty overwhelming.
1: Sure.
4: I'm the only relative that he had, and he had boxes stacked up real high in front of some of the doorways to some of the rooms where you can't even walk in the rooms. That would have been bad enough, but I found out he had a leak under the bathroom sink in one of the bathrooms, and so water came out on a lot of the carpet inside.
1: Mm-hmm.
4: And so I got the water cut off and everything. And but I was wondering, from your business, have you by any chance met anybody in my state that would be reputable that maybe I could contact to help me with this by any chance?
1: Unfortunately, not in Alabama. I mean, there is a website. It's called helpforhoarders.org, I believe. That's either .org or .net. There is a lot of resources for companies that can handle the hoarding situation. If you are a hoarder and you're listening to this, you can go to that website. There's lots of chat rooms and help and stuff like that that may be able to help you with that. But that would be my number one recommendation. So check that out. See if there's somebody on there in your area who can help you with that.
2: Yeah. You know, I've never really heard of a hoarder nonprofit. One person emailed and said, what do you do if you can't afford the service?
1: Yeah, unfortunately, there's not much we can do with that. It is a understandably expensive service. Typically runs about $3,800 per day. I mean, if you can't afford it, it's, you know, some people have reached out to their church for help with that. Mm. Help for Hoarders is a very good website. It has a lot of resources for hoarders and people dealing with hoarding. That would be a good recommendation.
2: All right. Let's go back to the wildcard line. And Maddie is calling in from Montana. You're on Coast to Coast AM. Go ahead.
5: Good morning. Excellent program. I have a situation that I'm helping a lady with that had a horrible accident. She did survive it, but obviously she hasn't been able to do the stuff that she used to do. So the free time that I have, I go over to help her. And I'm just wondering if you can give me some clues. It's not hoarding. It's just that things were fine before this horrible accident, then she's behind and she just gets overwhelmed. And I'm not a person that's just going to throw stuff out. And one thing I found out is just giving her time to be able to realize as we talk, she's never going to figure skate again. She's never going to downhill ski again, but we're going to save the snowshoes in the poles. Oh, maybe she'll be able to do that. So can you give me any clues besides me reading a lot of books on decluttering and organizing to help the situation for this absolutely delightful person that used to have the best house in the neighborhood, the best yard, and now can't do it?
1: I mean, again, depending on the situation and its severity, if you're there helping, a lot of times just talking to the person, you know, about the accident, about what happened as a result of that with the house, just getting them to talk about it can kind of pull them out of it a little bit, at least to the point where they're more willing to get rid of stuff. But I would say start small, you know, focus on one area per day, even if it's just a coffee table or, you know, maybe a bathroom. Just get one small area cleared out per day, and it may take some time, but eventually you'll get it taken care of.
2: Great. Thank you for the call. Let's go to a first-time caller. Jack is calling in from Texas. You're on Coast to Coast AM. Go ahead.
6: Hey, folks. Appreciate you taking my call. I'm one of the people you're talking about.
2: Uh-huh. Tell me about it.
6: You mentioned or just my situation.
2: Mm. Resonates
6: it's
2: with you.
6: It's not to the point that I've had a change of mind, you know, and I'm getting on up into the years, and it's time to do something about it, and I'm hoping it's just not too late. But
1: it's never too late. I can tell you that.
6: Y'all are describing a lot of the things that I've been going through, and I live by myself, but the things that I've got aren't sentimental. They were when I didn't have a vehicle in the last 4 or 5 years. I noticed a lot of things that I could sell, and I've been in sales all my life, and so when I saw this item here, I thought, well, I'll just get it and bring it over and sell it, and for the most part, I did do that, but it kind of went overboard there too at a time frame, and I got more that I could do something with, and then it just kind of sat there, and then, you know, finally got a vehicle, but I didn't concentrate on what I had been doing in the past, and so it just sat there, and so now it's like, it's just too much for me to do by myself, kind of, you know?
2: Well, Jack, let me ask, hold on, wait, hold the line, Jack, but let me ask this to you, Ethan. You probably hear this too. I had plans for that. I was going to sell it. I knew what I was going to do with that. What do you say to Jack to help him take that first step?
1: It is very common. I mean, we hear that a lot. You know, and it's at this point, I would say start offloading stuff. I mean, you can do, put stuff up on Craigslist. You can have a garage sale. Anything you can do to offload that stuff, if you can keep it out of the landfills, it's ideal if it's actually valuable. But, you know, just start small.
2: Yeah. Jack, start small. Wish you the best of luck. I know you can do it. You are listening to Coast AM, and we'll take another half hour of calls here with Ethan Fearson. He is the owner of Sendicon. Ethan, I got some really interesting emails, too, I want to try to get through in the next half hour, but we're getting, the phone lines are jammed, people that want to talk to you, so we're going to get to as many of them as we can. Email me, ryanrecker@coasttocoastam.com. 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
2: So, how are the kids?
3: Well, Emily made the honor roll.
2: Oh, good for her.
3: Yeah, we're really proud of her. 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
1: 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We only have one more segment with him. 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
1: 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All right, let's take some more calls. Are you ready?
8: Yes, sir.
1: All right, how about we go to the first-time caller line, and Eric is in Santa Rosa, California. You're on Coast to Coast AM. Go ahead.
9: Hello, yes. I'm a contractor in Santa Rosa, and I got a call to a house to do a repair for some plumbing. We went out to the home, and it was a mobile home, and the gentleman that answered the door had the entire house stacked up with cases of empty root beer bottles in their cardboard. And there was a tunnel leading to the couch that went up to the ceiling about 2 feet wide that we had to walk through, maybe 2.5 feet wide, and then one going to the kitchen sink area, and then one going to the bathroom. And his issue was a plumbing clog in the bathroom, the bathtub, actually. So we walked in. We went through this tunnel all the way up to the ceiling. The bedrooms were closed off. He was sleeping on the couch.
8: Yep.
9: We asked him. We said, what happened here? He drank all those root beers, he said, every one of them. And so we walked through the house to the bathroom. We couldn't, once we got there, we just couldn't take it. We had to turn around because he had been using the bathtub as a toilet. We just had to get out of there. It was just, we couldn't believe it. Never saw anything like that in my life. And we've seen a lot of hoarders, you know, going out to their houses, but this was just spectacularly bad. It was terrible.
8: Yeah, that's a very common situation you're describing. When the toilet gets
9: He was very proud that
8: clogged,
9: he drank the root beers, too.
8: Yeah, I couldn't. Yeah, that sounds about right. When the toilets get clogged and they're not usable, they use whatever they can. Oftentimes, it's either the bathtub is the first one. If that's full of stuff, then they'll use buckets, bags, bottles.
9: So I don't know if I did the right thing, but I did tell him. I said, hey, listen, we can't fix it, and neither will anybody else. The only thing you should do is an old mobile home. We said, you need to get out of here. You need to get out of this, and you need to just burn this place down.
8: That's pretty much. That's what I would recommend, yeah.
1: Yeah. All right. Thank you very much for the call. Appreciate it, Eric. You know, that leads me into an email from Mark who said, how do you get rid of the bad smells after you clean everything out? It still has to smell, right?
8: Yes and no. I mean, once you get everything cleared out, there is, you know, oftentimes a cleaning, usually a remediation phase that has to occur. But it's, you know, mold is our first target. Once that's taken care of, then it goes into cleaning and disinfection. And if you do your job right, by the time you're done, it doesn't smell anymore.
1: Okay. Let's go. Where should we go? Let's go east of the Rockies. And John is in Florida. You're on Coast to Coast AM. Go ahead.
10: Thank you, Ryan, for taking my call. It's good to talk to you, Ethan. I just want to let you know that there are, it's a strange thing. You would paint with a broad brush on a hoarder, and the hoarders can be inventors. I personally have 2 patents and I have 8 pending, and I don't have garbage. I don't have, cats. I'm not a crazy cat lady. I don't have, feces in my bathtub, but there are people that will call me, that label me as a hoarder. And it's very disturbing. It's almost like a racist thing because I do inventions and it takes a whole bunch of materials to make things happen.
8: Sure. Okay. I mean, there is definitely a stigma that comes with the hoarder designation, you know, especially with the TV show. Nobody wants to be called a hoarder. I mean, what you're describing doesn't necessarily sound like a hoarding situation in particular. It may look like one, but I mean, if you're using the stuff that's there, and it serves a purpose, it just sounds like you're doing a big job in a small space.
1: Well, let me ask this then, and Ethan, get your thoughts. Have you seen the TV show American Pickers?
8: Yes.
1: Okay, let's say they got a barn full of stuff. The house is okay, but they got 2 barns and it's filled to the rafters. Is that a hoarding situation?
8: I mean, it, technically speaking, yes, it is a hoarding situation. But I mean, look, I'm just as guilty. My garage right now is an absolute mess. And if you saw that, you would not saw nothing else. You would think I was a hoarder. So it's a bit different. I mean, hoarding really becomes an issue when it affects the living space, when you start to block pathways in the event of a fire, when plumbing can't be accessed because of excess contents. That's really where hoarding really, you know, the actual term hoarding kind of comes into play. When it's a garage or a barn, it may be cleared out the same process, but I wouldn't designate it necessarily as a hoarder.
1: Okay. Let's go back to the wild card, and Dan is calling in from Wisconsin. You're on Coast to Coast AM. Go ahead.
11: Well, Ryan, thank you for taking my call. And, yeah, I was kind of excited to talk about this one, being a police officer. I've dealt with a lot of hoarders over the years. And I just kind of wanted to, one, first off, was kind of defend, like, police responsibility and hoarders. And then also I had, like, a question of Ethan. Of I had a really weird hoarding incident that I wanted to ask him about too. So I guess first I just wanted to say that as police officers, we try to do as much as we possibly can to help people in hoarding situations. People still have rights, and we have to, you know, honor those rights. So we're still limited to what we can do. So really all we can do is just kind of hand over a report to human services and say, you know, can you help with this? So it's not really so much on the police officers to do things. It's other departments.
8: Right. So. Yes. I did not mean to say that it's police, because obviously that's not your job. It's not the fire department's job to take care of that. You know, I know you guys run into it probably just as much as we do. You know,
11: oh yeah. And I was kind of laughing when you were talking before, because I use Deep Woods Off when I go into places that have, especially a lot of like fleas in hoarding situation.
8: Yep.
11: So yeah, I'll just douse myself. And then the whole Vicks under the nose, you're 100% correct about that.
8: Yeah.
11: So
8: yeah, you're better off with just a respirator or an N95 mask, something like that.
11: It's yep. And I used to get laughed at when I would put the mask on years ago, like 20 years ago, people would like laugh at me. So, but after, obviously, you know, COVID, and now that everybody accepts it, but,
8: yeah.
1: Well, so, Dan, yeah, as a police officer, what are some of those situations you've seen, any extreme situations?
11: So that's what I wanted to tell Ethan about, this really strange one. We get called to, where a husband threatened the wife, with a firearm, and nothing happened other than the threat. But the gentleman rifled through their entire life savings, almost $700,000. And he couldn't buy just one of something. He had to buy like 2, 3, 5, 8, 10 of, you know, the same item. And yep. Going into his house, he had metal shelving. Like you walk down aisles and everything was perfectly placed on the shelves. And it was all like perfectly faced and aligned, but it was definitely a hoarding situation. Like you could not move through there, just down the aisles, but it was so weird. The strangest hoarding situation.
8: Sometimes it's very neat. It's very organized, and it's actually, you know, relatively speaking, it's very clean, maybe a little bit of dust. But it's like I said, there's different types of hoarding, and it can be pretty crazy.
11: And they know where everything is. Isn't that crazy?
8: Yep. That's a very common thing. It's like, you know, oh, if you go to the bedroom on the right upstairs, there's going to be, you know, a pile of cash under the mattress. You know, it's pretty crazy.
1: Yeah.
11: It's just amazing.
1: Thank you, Dan, for the call. Really appreciate you calling in. Let me ask you this, Ethan, too. In the situations you've been to, are the yards always a mess, or do you find that sometimes the outside of the house doesn't match what's going on in the inside of the house?
8: I can drive down any street in any city, and I can pretty much point out which house is a hoarder. It's not necessarily that the yard is itself hoarded, but there's indicators. You know, the plants are overgrown. All of the shades are drawn. They're always drawn. Usually they have, you know, spider webs. It's pretty easy to spot once you get familiar enough with it. But yeah, I would say sometimes it is the case where the backyard is just as hoarded as inside, but oftentimes, again, they're trying to be covert. They're trying to hide it. They don't want people to know about it. So they try to keep it inside as much as possible.
1: Okay. Let's go to the wild card line. And Aaron's calling in from California. You're on Coast to Coast AM. Go ahead.
12: Hey, Ryan Recker. How have you been?
1: Great. Go ahead with our guest, Ethan Pearson. What's your comment or question?
12: So I feel like people need to clear out their spaces, because when I was a kid, there was a fire that was brewing right next to my house, and we pulled into our home, and I noticed smoke was going through. And so it turns out we called the police or the fire department, and this guy had newspapers stacked up on top and a plastic thing that he would use to slide his chair around on, and it was the heater was on, heating the newspaper. The whole place, the whole apartment complex would have went up in flames. So we called I saw smoke, and the guy, the chief of the fire department, put his helmet on me. Because if I hadn't have called it, the whole place would have went up there.
1: Hmm. Yeah, finding those things. Yep. Thank you for the call, Aaron. Yeah, Ethan, oh, man, there are so many of these different stories here, and I'm seeing some of the emails come in. There's this one email that just came in from Bruce, who said, my friend spent $40,000 on his credit cards to move his junk in semi-trailers to a farm he was moving to. I would say, if of all the times where it would be most justified to clear things out, it would be you're moving. This is the time to call someone and get some help, as opposed to moving all the things.
8: That's right. Yeah, it's. I mean, whenever I move, I mean, it's you know, we fill up a dumpster full of stuff, you know, that we realize we had and don't need anymore. We don't want to, we don't want to pack it up. We don't want to deal with it. It's a great time. As if you are in like a hoarding situation, it's best to go the reverse. So where you just take everything that you want to take with you or you need, and then, you know, once that's out, then you can just trash everything else that's left.
1: Great. Let's go back to the first time caller line, and John is in Dallas, Texas. You're on Coast to Coast AM. Go ahead.
13: Hi there. I had two thoughts to share. Number one, I am a California boy, born there. I'm now age 82, but I had the good sense to leave, 16, 17 years ago. But the thing that, hit me as you were beginning to talk about the hoarders tonight was, when I lived in Berkeley, this is 52 years ago, in the Independent People's Republic of Berkeley. I had just moved up there from LA, and I rented the ideal, most beautiful little mini cottage in the Berkeley Hills with a gorgeous view, to die for. I was so blessed, and I rented it from this crazy lady. I don't even remember how I found it, but the one time that she didn't want me to, she always came over to see me about being her tenant, and the one time that I went to her place, my eyes were open, because she had her living room was stacked with newspapers about 3 feet high, the whole living room. Okay, I didn't get beyond the living room. But it really stuck me and stuck with me for the rest of my life. And when I started hearing about hoarders, it added in. But more recently, I've had my cultural background is my mother is a Scotch Canadian immigrant, okay? just a few decades back, he came to move to from Canada to Los Angeles about 1926, I think, something like that. She was in the first graduating class from UCLA, the first four-year graduating class in 1933. Okay, mm-hmm. So this goes back a long, long time. And as a kid, we one of the things that came my way was this old Scots Canadian saying, and it was really a Scots thing. You know, my ancestors emigrated to Canada from the United States after the War of 1812, well, and so forth.
1: I get it. Yeah. There's a lot of difference. Thank you, John, for the call. I'm sorry. We got to take some other callers. But, no, I get that. You sometimes walk into a situation and your eyes are open and you thought, whoa, what's going on here? So let's take another call. And how about we go to Nancy, who's in Philadelphia. Nancy, you're on Coast to Coast AM. Go ahead.
14: Hi, thanks, folks. 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Now, I dated a man for 10 years who's much older than me, and he was raised during the Depression. He would not throw anything away, nothing, and
1: wow.
14: And it's sad. We had an expression in my family when we were moving. It said this, when in doubt, throw it out.
1: Yeah, I get it, Nancy. Yep. Thank you so much for the call. Ethan, wow, so many responses to the program tonight. Again, if people wanted to look you up or your company in Southern California, where can they go?
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1: So many questions, so many emails. I found this very fascinating. It's a whole different way of living, and I've seen it on TV. It was nice to put reality checks onto the things that sometimes make it onto a production. Ethan Pearson, thank you so much. I really appreciate it. And
8: you're very welcome.
1: Thanks for having me.
8: Some
1: time in the future. All right, it is a Friday night, which means we have open lines. So if there's something you want to talk about the next couple of hours, we're going to open them up. Give us a call or email me, Ryan Recker at coasttocoastam.com.

0: This is St. Jude patient Reagan. She's 3.
1: Ooh, I like sparkly.
0: This is Jeritza. She's 5.
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0: And this is Delta. She's 4.
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8: A shaky ceasefire. I'm Chris DeMeo, Fox News. The U.S. striking Iranian targets after Iranian drones attacked a cargo ship, despite the two countries signing a memorandum of understanding on June 17th. Fox's Jennifer Griffin has more from Washington.
9: The airstrikes lasted about 1 hour. 4 targets were struck. A senior U.S. official tells me 6 U.S. warplanes were involved in the strikes. The targets were along the Iranian coast, bordering the Strait of Hormuz and Keshem Island. In what was said to be a post from Iranian broadcasting, Iran has repeatedly stated that the situation in the Strait of Hormuz will not return to what it was before the U.S. attack on Iran. Any transit through the strait must follow the routes announced by Iran. Otherwise, the security of vessels cannot be guaranteed. But Iran's state-run media, Fars News Agency, says those threats of escalation are fake.
8: Vice President Vance claimed that the Iranians should pick up the phone if they have a disagreement about the memorandum and that violence will be met with violence. Former National Security Advisor John Bolton pleading guilty to mishandling classified information.
10: Prosecutors recommending he spend up to 5 years in prison and a fine of more than $2 million. The DOJ says between 2018 and 2019, he emailed more than 1,000 pages of information about his day-to-day activities as National Security Advisor, including top-secret information, to a pair of family members, neither person authorized to receive it. The information apparently also included notes compiled for a book critical of President Trump, but prosecutors say he didn't include any of that top secret information in the book. Bolton pleaded guilty rather than going to trial, where had he lost, he could have faced decades behind bars. The case becoming even more serious when officials learned that Bolton's emails were stolen by foreign hackers.
8: It's Fox's Kevin Cork in Washington. 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
8: President Trump warns the rise of socialist Democrats is the biggest threat to the U.S. Fox's Jared Halpern has more from the White House.
15: The president labeled Democratic socialists and other far-left candidates as communists in a midterm election pitch to the Faith and Freedom Coalition.
16: They're communists. They're not social Democrats. They want to completely destroy the traditional American way of life.
15: President Trump criticized Democratic Party leaders for not fighting back against progressive challengers and warned of threats to Christians and other people of faith.
16: These ruthless communists will attack all religions, but in particular Christianity. They always do.
15: Democratic Socialist of America endorsed candidates swept congressional primaries in New York City this week, defeating incumbent and more establishment Democrats. At the White House, Jared Halpern, Fox News.
8: A Los Angeles federal judge has declared a mistrial in the trial of 30-year-old Jonathan Rinderknecht after being charged with setting a fire that officials said eventually became the Palisades Fire.
18: The attorney representing him says his client was used as a scapegoat and blames the city and the fire department's response for that catastrophic fire. Despite no physical evidence, accelerant, or witnesses, prosecutors said Rinderknecht should be held responsible, arguing that high winds reignited the first fire, causing the second. That was too big of a stretch for most of the jurors. Rinderknecht will remain detained until his new trial, which is already scheduled for October 19th.
8: That's Fox's Chanley Painter. The historic firestorm led to 12 fatalities. The number of dead climbing in the devastating earthquakes in Venezuela, at least 920 are reported dead and more than 51,000 are missing. The 7.2 and 7.5 back-to-back quakes struck late on Wednesday. Citizens have been seen digging through the rubble of their homes, and some say they've seen very few rescue teams. I'm Chris DeMayo. This is Fox News.
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1: Wow, it feels like it's been forever since I've hosted on a Friday night. I love open lines. So whatever you want to talk about in the next couple of hours, it could be something paranormal that's happened in the last couple of weeks. I was crossing my fingers the Department of War would release some new UFO files this morning. It didn't happen. But there has been several rounds of, well, was it three rounds so far? And they keep saying the good stuff is coming. So I've been waiting. Maybe you've been impressed with it. Maybe you haven't. We can talk about that. Disclosure Day, the movie came out between the last time I filled in and now. So if you want to talk about that movie, I think since it's a few, it's probably been out for a month now. If you saw the movie, we'll try not to spoil it for people who haven't. I was kind of lit down by it some. We could talk about that. We can talk about hoarding. We can talk about stories. We can talk about experiences that you've had. There are a lot of things we can cover on an open line, and we'll try to keep it open, and we'll take as many calls as we can. If you want to email me, Ryan Recker at coasttocoastam.com. I had high hopes for Disclosure Day. I talked it up to my wife. I said, oh, this is going to be a great one. Oh, look at this. Spielberg and Disclosing Aliens. Oh, this will be great. And we got to the movie, and we watched it, and there's a little test my wife and I will have. The test is if we're watching a movie at home, and we'll look at each other, and we'll say, do you want to finish this tomorrow night? If it's a great movie, we say, no, we're going to keep watching. If it's just all right, we'll say, no, let's watch it tomorrow night. It's getting late. This is a let's finish it tomorrow night type of movie, unfortunately. But maybe you loved it. We can talk about that, too. The phone lines are open. I know we're getting some calls in now, and we're screening those. Basically, your name and where you're calling from, we want to know that. If you're west of the Rockies, east of the Rockies, first-time caller, whatever it may be, we'll take your calls coming up after the break on Coast to Coast AM. Don't go anywhere.
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0: And welcome back to Coast AM. I'm Ryan Recker. You can reach me, Ryan Recker, at coasttocoastam.com. It's a Friday night, and the last 2 hours of the show, we do open lines. So whatever you want to talk about, I would be interested in hearing it. Maybe it's an experience. Maybe it's something that happened to you this week. Maybe it's something you saw. Let's start west of the Rockies, and Peter is calling in from California. Peter, you're on Coast to Coast AM. Go ahead.
1: Thanks for an excellent show, and it was really interesting. Oh, and your telephone lady's just great. But what was interesting, you weren't talking about stuff. You were talking about behaviors, and because it would be, I hope that some of the conversations would have gone a little bit longer to get some more ideas on some things that are a little more complicated than simple cause and effect. But thanks for a great show.
0: Appreciate that. Yeah, our guest there, Ethan Fearson, I could have gone probably another 2 hours with him based on the amount of emails and phone calls we were getting. He was really fascinating. And I've watched the TV show Hoarders, and it's you watch it with your wife, or you sit down and you're looking at it, and they're like, okay, let's take the camera into the bathroom, and they have to blur out the toilet because it's backed up. And you go through room after room, and they're grossed out by the smell, and you know they go into the kitchen and there's moldy things and there's roaches and ants, and you watch that and you say, oh boy, I want to go clean the entire house right now. You get those compulsions, and it is about human behavior in a lot of ways. And as Ethan said, if you were to look at my garage right now, you would think I'm a hoarder. I sympathize with that. If you were to look in my garage right now and that's all you saw, you would say, what's going on here, Ryan? I think we need to have a talk. Feel free to give us a call or an email. How about we keep it going? Let's go to east of the Rockies, and Mike is calling in from Nebraska. Mike, you're on Coast to Coast AM. Go ahead.
2: Yeah, thanks for taking my call. Just wonder if you're a car guy.
0: I try to pay attention to it. I'm not a super car guy, though. There's car guys, and then there's car guys. I am your casual car guy.
2: Okay, I got a Mustang I just love to tink around with and do stuff with. So I just was curious if you were
0: a what car year guy. Mustang? What year was it, Mike?
2: In 09.
0: Okay. 2009 Mustang. That's not that old. You gave the impression you had, a classic. So when you say tinker around, are you meaning you're just trying to keep it on the road at this point?
2: No, I got it in immaculate shape.
0: Great.
2: I just make sure everything's okay on it.
0: Along convertible or not?
2: As I got. No, I don't like convertibles.
0: Okay. No, you don't like the top motor going out. You don't like to deal with all that stuff?
2: No. And I was just at a body shop where that had happened, and it was quite a job to fix.
0: Yeah, the Mustang's a classic car. Thank you very much for the call, Mike. There's a couple of different cars. I do have my dream car. I would love to own, I think it's like a 76 Jeep Cherokee. The front grille end on that is

0: just so pretty. There's a couple of cars I would look at and say, ah, you know, and I would also, I love the Jeep Cherokee. I would also like a 1990 Jeep Cherokee with the wood paneling. I look at that and I say, that is so great. And even, you know, the Cherokees up till the late 90s were great cars too. I think that's probably my car if I had to pick one, if I were to do maybe some sort of restoration job on or play around with, that would be it. All right. See, open lines could really cover so many different things. How about we go to the first time caller line, and Charlie is calling in from Texas. You're on Coast to Coast AM. Go ahead.
1: Hey, Ryan, man, this is great. Enjoyed the show. Hey, I'm a hoarder from the 40s, and I started out, you didn't throw anything away, and then you moved into the area where everything, you didn't need anything. Then I started buying furniture from England and reselling it, being a reseller. And then I started just collecting and putting it on my wall and then giving it away to kids at Christmas time. And now it's time just to give it away.
0: Okay. You bought stuff from England. That ain't cheap. You're talking about furniture shipped from overseas. And
1: oh, it was
0: that takes up space.
1: Back in the, hey, back in the 70s and the 80s, it was dirt cheap. I mean, it wasn't all that expensive stuff. Yeah.
0: Yeah. Well, give me an example. Like, what kind of furniture and how much would it cost to ship?
1: A wardrobe, $20. Mm-hmm.
0: No way. That doesn't sound right.
1: I know it.
0: Hold on.
1: It was unreal.
0: No one is going to get away with that today. To ship something like that, a wardrobe today would probably take 3 months to get it through customs and everything else, and it would probably cost you, what, $2,000? I don't even know.
1: I know it, but they were bringing it over in those containers, and it was all packed in there. They had glass jugs and what have you all packed in all these wardrobes, and it was just amazing the things they had. Now, some of it was dressers and things like that did go a little more expensive, $100 or so, but it was amazing because I could buy a trailer load and put it in my little building and then try to sell the wardrobes for $40-$50, and
0: how many of these
1: young women were buying them, huh? Yeah.
0: Young women were buying them. How many of these pieces of furniture do you still own?
1: Oh, I don't own any of them because that's been 50 years ago.
0: I was under the impression that maybe you were leading me on that you've hoarded pieces of furniture from England over the last 50 years. Okay.
1: I'm just telling you my progression. And then I started, I've been hoarding stuff that's reusable, thinking that I'm going to pass it on to people, but it turned out that I collected more than I passed on. Now,
0: What kind of things did you anticipate passing on?
1: Oh, decorative things, you know, just stuff you put on the shelf. Christmas decorations, the lights. You can buy them for a dollar a string. Now at garage sales and whatever you call them, flea markets.
0: Yeah, Charlie. Do you have kids, Charlie?
1: Yeah.
0: Okay, those kids, don't want strings of Christmas lighting, and they don't want you to pass that down to them.
1: No, they don't. If they don't want to put them out on their tree or something at Christmas, that's right. You're right. That's what I found out, that people pass it up. I put it out on a table, and they pass it up. They don't want it anymore. That's exactly right.
0: People thank you very much.
1: Yeah.
0: Well, you're right. They don't collect like they used to. And I've had people, and I mentioned the example during the interview with Ethan, and I said Coca-Cola as an example. I worked with someone. His name's Kevin Colleen. He's a reporter. He was a reporter, rather, in St. Louis. Probably the best reporter I've ever worked with. He was just absolutely brilliant. And he was poetic in the way that he handled stories. And he was talking about that, you know, Coca-Cola being a great example of this. People collect things thinking over the years they've made so many collectibles of Coca-Cola, signs and toys and products and whatever. And he said what they're finding is there's no aftermarket for this. The people that collected them, the next generation don't want it. So when someone tries to sell it, there's no one there to buy it. So there's a lot of stuff like that out there, the collectible things. And I think you're going to find that once you get to a certain age, you think it's time to pass it on to someone that would appreciate it. There might not be someone that wants to appreciate it. And don't assume your kids are going to be the ones to appreciate it because they might not be into it like you're into it. Let's go back to the wild card line. And William is in Fort Worth, Texas. William, you're on Coast to Coast AM. Go ahead.
2: Hey, dude. So I had this old, like, radio that I bought, like, years ago. It's all funky, and, you know, like, as you're scrolling through it, it's all analog. It's got all these crazy noises, right? But I have a question because I heard you talking about aliens.
0: Yes.
2: Have you heard of this, like, this is, like, I guess a newer thing. It's been around on forums, I guess, for over a decade. But have you heard of this DeWalt laser grid and people smoke DMT or, you know, whatever? But they can, under the influence of that drug, see like alien code inside of these lines. I'm curious if you've ever heard of it, whether you think it's just, hey, mumbo jumbo, these guys are on drugs. I mean, in the past, I've taken things and I've had strange experiences I can't explain, but a lot of things are explainable. What do you think? I mean, that's kind of a newer.
0: Well, you're right about it being newer because I've seen the stories and the different people pop up on YouTube. And I haven't explored it or tried to research it for myself. It is kind of a new thing, you're right, about people saying they take a drug and they can see the code, as in they look at the laser lights and it looks like the Matrix coding to them. I don't know if that's I'm assuming it's a genuine experience, but I'm not assuming that they're actually seeing some side of code like the Matrix. But
2: sure.
0: We know the government has experimented with DMT drugs, and they've done it for decades. And we know that they've used it in a way to try to experiment to see if they can communicate in alternate ways, maybe even beyond this planet. So, yeah, we know that they have tried things like that in the past, so it's not far-fetched, but I just haven't looked into it.
2: Okay. I mean, do you think that, you know, if they, you know, you got the movie, The Men Who Stare at Goats, we know about MKUltra, all that. Do you think that there's maybe a hint of truth that they found through doing those experiments where maybe they found some similar drug, or they found somebody who was able to actually write these symbols down? And do you think that would even be, like you were saying, who knows if it's really alien code, but do you think maybe that could be a missing link in communicating with aliens? Because, you know, I'm not one who's much of a believer in aliens visiting Earth, but I do think it's strange that you would see such an odd code that doesn't seem to resemble any known language that we have, and that you would only be able to, you know, perceive it under weird circumstances like that. You know, the drug only lasts 10 minutes, and it's very hard to bring back conceptual, shareable things. And I don't know.
0: I know what you mean.
2: A follow-up, would you even try it? I mean, you know, that's kind of a scary thing, right?
0: No, I would never try it. That is just definitely from my own personal experience. I would not have to try to experience it to see if it's genuine or not. No, I don't have any interest in that either, but I'm sure there are people that are very serious people that have done it. And what I find is that when you hear the testimonies of people who, you know, are not pulling your leg, they experience something, they are testifying what they experienced, and they're being honest, then you can question, okay, maybe their mind played tricks on them, maybe the drugs did something, they hallucinated, or maybe it's more than just a hallucination. You have to accept that there could be more unexplainable things happening in this world. And that's kind of the point of Coast to Coast AM for many years, if it wasn't for programs like this and Art Bell and George Norrie, a lot of these things would have been swept under the rug. There's no question about it. But when the more you investigate and look into it, you realize there may be something into this. I was talking about this with some coworkers, and they online do this thing called the iceberg of whatever. And if you're talking about aliens, you can look at the tip of the iceberg, which is probably the introductory point, and the further south you go, you realize it gets bigger and deeper and deeper and deeper. You can start with saying, okay, are there intelligent life beings somewhere in the universe, but we can't communicate with them? Okay, then you go to the next level. There's intelligent beings somewhere in the universe, but there's a chance we can communicate with them. And then you go down and say, okay, they visited us. You go down further and you can say, well, not only do they visit us, they may actually still be on the planet somewhere hiding, maybe underwater, or maybe they're hiding in plain sight, or maybe there's this. And you can just keep going down the rabbit hole. I find that with government disclosure and where things are going, the level of where people are willing to accept where we are in our understanding of it continues to go down deeper and deeper. Before it was, this is sci-fi, and, you know, Fox in the 90s were putting out alien autopsies for fun and making fun of it. But now the further south you go, people are genuinely believing more and more as they realize disclosure is getting deeper and deeper. And I think maybe the next question that you'll have to ask, and this is where I want to see the disclosure go from the Department of War. I want to see them say they've experimented with hybriding, because I've seen some very serious people say they have attempted hybrid humans to communicate with other beings. I want to see the government documents where it shows the experimentation. That's where I want to go next. The videos are good. The audio testimony is good. The transcripts are good. I want to go a little bit deeper on this iceberg and see how far south it goes. I don't know if we have time for another call or how about this? Let me read a couple of emails, because I feel like there are some good emails coming in. One person said, your guest noted that you can cost $3,800 a day to clear out a hoarder house. Is that for everything, or is that just the labor and the dumping fees are extra? No, I think that meant everything. And the reason why I think it's so expensive, you're going into some situations where it might be a biohazard, and you're hiring a bunch of people to hire and move trash out of your house, and they got to sort through it. So here's things that you keep, here's things that you don't. You have probably a lot of people working it. You have the biohazard suits and the masks and the gloves. And the cleaning, you have to do special, probably trained people to clean certain ways. And mold remediation, if you've ever had someone have to deal with mold in your house, that ain't cheap either. So, yeah, I can see why it's just cost prohibitive for so many different people. But he did say your church may be able to help you with something like that. Sometimes people have different solutions if they can't afford it. I get it. All right, we're going to take some more of your calls. It's open lines. I wish I could have snuck another call in there, but sometimes we get a little bit too close on the clock, so I'll try to read some emails. But give us a call now on Coast to Coast AM. I'm your host, Ryan Recker, ryanrecker@coasttocoastam.com.

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0: And welcome back to Coast AM. I'm Ryan Recker. If you want to email me, ryanrecker@coasttocoastam.com. We are taking your calls. It's an open line Friday night. Let's go east of the Rockies. And Alexander is in Virginia. You're on Coast to Coast AM. Go ahead.
1: Yes, Ryan. Glad to talk to you tonight. I would like to just give my review of the Disclosure Day.
0: Right. The movie. I should check and see how it did at the box office. I don't know if it made a lot of money. What were your thoughts on it?
1: Well, I think it's time somebody takes away Steven Spielberg's director's viewfinder. I think it's time for him to hang it up. I normally a movie this bad I would walk out on, but I just wanted to see just how bad it could be. Mm-hmm. And it just kept getting worse and worse and worse. And I just can't believe they actually put this in a theater. This is unbelievably bad.
0: What didn't you like about it?
1: I didn't like anything about it.
0: Oh, wow. Okay.
1: I mean, it was the scene where the agents came into a house to they surrounded a house, and this guy was in the field. And so he stole their car and drove through the house to rescue his girlfriend. Mm-hmm. I should have walked that then, but I said, how can this, where can this go from here, you know? But I said, well, I'm going to see it to the end. And,
0: oh, no.
1: And so, because if I leave now, they're going to take my $10 and keep it. And so I'll see it to the end and see what happened. But, wow, this was an unbelievably bad movie.
0: So, just doing a quick search online, it said the movie needed about $300 million to break even. I mean, they spent a lot on production, they spent a lot on marketing, and worldwide box office is about $172
1: million. Yeah.
0: That's a big number, but they're going to lose a ton of money on this film is what it looks like.
1: They deserve it.
0: You think so?
1: I
0: kind of gave my review earlier. I wasn't impressed by it. I didn't think it was terrible. I thought it was longer than it needed to be. And as a broadcaster, the part that really appealed to me was the idea of them broadcasting the disclosure to the world.
1: Yeah.
0: How would they handle that, and how would people handle that? And it was such a small part of the movie, and
1: it really didn't even matter. That last minute kind of gave it something.
0: It could have been so much more.
1: Yeah, that last minute, but every, you know, as you go through the movie, there's so many things that they just pull stuff out of the air, like the house markup, the neural link, and the invisible stuff. You're just pulling stuff out of thin air that doesn't make any sense.
0: You know. You almost walked out.
1: Yeah.
0: My wife and I looked at each other, and the true test for us when we watch a movie is, if it's late at night and we're on the couch and the kids are in bed, you only have a certain amount of time to yourself. And you get to a point where it's like, okay, for us, it's 9:30. And we'll say, okay, do you want to finish this tomorrow or do you want to keep watching it? To get us to stay up till past 10 o'clock watching a movie is rare. So this would have been a type of movie, if we would have rented this, my wife and I would have said, let's finish this tomorrow.
1: Yeah.
0: This is not a finish in one sit. Unfortunately, because I had high hopes for it. All right. Thank you very much for the call, Alexander. We appreciate it. I did have high hopes for it. And there's some shows and some movies that document what would technically happen in a moment where this information were to become public knowledge and we were to broadcast it. You better believe that I would be glued to a television screen and I would be thinking to myself, we got to get George in the studio right now because I want to hear what he has to say about this. I would be thinking to myself, this is going to be a big Coast to Coast tonight. I was waiting for some sort of reference to that. I was really hoping that there would have been a Coast to Coast AM reference to it. I didn't see it. There was one part of the movie, and I don't want to spoil things, but I'll say, if you've seen the movie, you'll understand what I'm talking about. When the broadcast was being interrupted, because, you know, there's people that don't want this information out there. And I thought, there is that fantastic moment from Coast to Coast with Art Bell where he had someone that called in and said, I work at Area 51 and I'm just going to tell you everything, what's going on. And they were frantic. And what happened after he started talking? The satellites went dead. And you know what? It was dead air for the affiliates. and all the people down the line. Nothing was going through, and eventually they got control of the satellite programming again, and Art said, I've never seen anything like that before. Our satellites went down. We couldn't send the show to our affiliates. And I thought, you know what, on the disclosure day, that's exactly something that would happen at first. They would try to shut the broadcast down. So I wonder if that would happen on Coast to Coast. That was probably the one thing that was a bright spot to me, that maybe that was a small reference to something that happened on Coast to Coast. But other than that. All right, let's take some more of your calls, and let's go west of the Rockies. And Charles is in Sacramento. Charles, you're on Coast to Coast AM. Go ahead.
2: Hi, Ryan. I'd like to go back in time to, like, a show.
0: Charles, you kind of cut out there for a second there. Can you start over again? Because there was the phone was kind of scratchy, and I missed what you said.
2: Okay, so I'd like to go back to your first or second show with Coast to Coast.
0: Okay.
2: And so you had a younger guy in his 20s. I'm sharing a dream with his living girlfriend. And
0: you're cutting in and out again. I'm sorry. I don't know if it's like a speakerphone thing or not. But someone had a dream?
2: Yeah, this guy in his 20s, he called you up on like your first or second show, and he had a shared dream with his live-in girlfriend. And the call kind of went south, and I'd really like for that guy to call back sometime and maybe go further with what happened.
0: I think it was over on the East Coast somewhere, wasn't it, or Canada, somewhere over on the East side. I remember that. And I think he said talking about doing drugs in a tent or something. I can't remember exactly the call. I would have to go back and listen. But if that sounds familiar to anyone that may be listening right now, when you were that person that called in about a shared dream with your girlfriend, give us a call back, because it sounds like we need to get a follow-up on that. All right, let's go to the first-time caller line. And did we do this one? Dave in Ohio? You're on Coast to Coast AM. Go ahead.
3: Hello, Ryan.
0: Yes, we got you.
3: Yeah, I'm a longtime listener. I used to listen to Nightcap. I don't have anything in particular to talk about. I just like the show because it's not non-political, and the subjects are very interesting.
0: Well, I think that you're right about the non-political is important, but, you know, in the future, there may be some political things when the government starts dropping more things. The one thing that I think we all have in common is that we want truth and we want disclosure. So that's non-political in a way, but it might get politicized. I'm hoping we get both of those things, though.
3: Yeah, that would be nice.
0: What's your favorite type of topic? So if you don't like the political talk shows, and there's plenty of those, don't get me wrong, we try to make it so this is not one of those.
3: The stuff, the extraterrestrial.
0: Sure. Talking about aliens, yeah. This is a good time to be a researcher. With the Department of War releasing more. And there's other governments, too, across the world that are releasing documents, kind of inspired by what the United States is doing. I do like seeing that. Thank you very much for your call. I appreciate it. And I do a lot of different types of broadcasts. I do news here in Detroit. I do fill-in shows for other talk shows across the country. And, of course, here for Coast to Coast AM. And this is a very unique show in the sense that there's nothing else like it. I don't know if you'll find another show that will talk about hoarding and aliens in the same show, which I love. There's so many things that are fascinating in this world that you don't have to go to political talk all the time. I 100% get it, particularly this time of night. It resonates a little bit. Let's go to the wild card line, and Adam is calling in Mississippi. Adam, you're on Coast to Coast AM. Go ahead.
4: Hey, Ron. I'm mentioning tonight about three past shows regarding the intergalactic phone and a beam that can be used to communicate to alien planets. wherever in the universe, and the alien rays that tried to land 65 million years ago, back when it was the dinosaurs, but this was confirmed by a CIA worker. But in short, my question is, could you do a show regarding the public school system and parents' rights? I feel like the show could benefit in this regard.
0: You're going to have to back up because, okay, we'll cover that in a second. What was the first thing you said? The alien graves?
4: The alien graves that landed 65 million years ago, confirmed by a CIA worker, and the intergalactic foam and the beam that they use to communicate to alien planets in the universe.
0: So what do you think about that? Do you think that, okay, graves aside, I mean, we can do searching for those, but graves aside, this foam and communicating with aliens outside of the planet, do you think that's possible?
4: I think it's possible. I mean, the disclosure folders for the aliens, we're not even there yet. So what else do they have?
0: There's a lot that they haven't released. And they keep teasing
4: exactly.
0: More releases, bigger and better releases. I keep wanting to see more, and I hope we get more. I really do. But, you know, they've been kind of sprinkling out. There's nothing in there that I would say is earth-shattering yet, but it's really fascinating to see the unredacted documents and really the videos that are released. There's some videos I've seen so far that have been really compelling, and there's always going to be skeptics and critics, which I'm glad there are, and I'm a skeptic and I'm a critic for a lot of the media I consume, because I think being in media, you start to fish out things that are a little bit weird, some things don't add up, so you don't just take everything as truth that you find. You have to investigate and look into it for yourself, which is why you kind of start with the basis that someone's trying to pull a fast one on you when it comes to this. But when you have an official government release, I think it does help a lot. Thank you very much for your call. It does add a lot of credibility into it, and that's kind of what you need. Let's go east of the Rockies, and Helen is in Houston. You're on Coast to Coast AM. Go ahead.
5: Thank you for taking the call. Pertaining to the aliens, I'll just tell two quick little stories. Sometimes when we get together as friends out in the country, my husband was a farmer, and all the neighbors around us were farmers. And one of our most trusted and shy men said, well, he did see a UFO come in the pasture while he was plowing. And he said he was just so stunned, he never would tell anybody because he figured that they just wouldn't believe him. So that was one story that was told that, you know, we could believe this was the gentleman that wouldn't ever have said anything like that.
0: You know, I love hearing that because there's a lot of serious people that have these experiences, and you know they're not pulling your leg. They saw something. How did they describe it? Did they give you a description of it?
5: He just said something. It was a round object.
0: Okay. So a lot of different types of shapes. You know,
5: right.
0: There's some shapes that are, you know, round, the saucer. There's some that are cigar-shaped, some that may be somewhere in between.
5: Well,
0: okay. So is that your only experience?
5: Well, no. Then my husband and I, while we were teenagers, same community and we went parking after the movie, and we were just looking. The sky was just really bright, beautiful stars, everything. So we were just getting ready to leave. When it was like an explosion, bright, bright light. It lit up everything. And we had no idea what that was. All we did was drive away as fast as we could.
0: Mm-hmm.
5: And we
0: were you in the middle of nowhere, or was this like a common area?
5: Well, it was close to the farm where Alan saw his sighting.
0: Yeah.
5: So,
0: okay.
5: But it was just so, and it scares the heck out of you when you have an explosion like 100 feet away from you. But it was like maybe 100 or 200 feet up off the ground.
0: Uh-huh.
5: So
0: well,
5: we always just, it was our secret. But we
0: well,
5: just,
0: well two questions now. Do you remember the movie you saw is question number one. Question number two, what did you do when you parked?
5: We hugged and kissed.
0: Okay. Well, that's good. What was the movie? Do you remember the movie you saw?
5: Oh, well, one of the movies we saw was about this girl who was about 12 years old, and she was a little murderess. And would you believe that that's the movie we took Mother and Daddy to and when Lynn asked for my hair? Something is a bad child or a wayward child.
0: That's great. So, thank you very much, Helen, for the call. And you're right about farmers seeing things. There's a lot of instances where farmers see things. There's a very famous one here in Michigan that was well documented. Thank you for that, for sharing that. What did you do when you parked? We hugged and kissed. Let's... I think we got time for maybe one more call. First time caller line, Jason is in North Carolina. You're on Coast to Coast AM. Go ahead.
6: Hey, how's it going?
0: Great. Go ahead.
6: Yeah, I was calling because, again, I'm not a super, I guess, superstitious person, but about a month ago, I stay out in Johnston County, North Carolina. Is just outside of Raleigh, and I'm kind of, you know, a late night person, so I was sitting out in my car smoking a cigarette because I have a, you know, baby, so I don't smoke in the house, and I saw a creature. I don't know what other way to describe it. Basically, I was sitting in my car, and, you know, there's some stray cats and stuff that kind of wander around my place. And then, again, it's out in the country. There's deer. And I was sitting in the car, and something came around the front of the car. And sitting there, and at first I'm thinking, like, oh, you know, maybe it's one of the cats. And I was like, no, it's too big. And I was looking at the fur, and I was like, oh, that looks like the fur of a deer.
0: Wow.
6: And then I was looking at it closer, and whenever I looked a little closer, I was like, wait a second, because its size, I was like, you know, a baby
0: this is
6: deer
0: something else.
6: Would be bigger.
0: Let me do this real quick, because we're running up against the break. Are you willing to hold on and continue your story after the break?
6: Yeah, sure.
0: If you have time, I know it's late, but I'd love to hear it on Coast to Coast AM. Stay tuned. We'll take some more of your calls next hour.

0: As a professional in your field, have you ever wanted to give back to your community? CTE stands for Career and Technical Education. Career and Technical Educators are professionals who teach the next generation of students going into these fields. CTEs are important because they help shape the future workforce. CTE not only benefits the student learning the program, but the teacher who teaches it.
1: 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I was a student in these classes when I was in high school. 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And it's not just subject matter. It's a potential career. It's a potential passion. And you get to work with students and see them going on to careers in this field. I get to work with students in the most unique setting, a setting that's technical, creative, and hands-on. And I think when you bring teachers and students together like that, you get to see a different side of their potential. There is nothing more exciting than that.
0: If this seems like something you'd be interested in, go to acteonline.org and search for Teach CTE.
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6: U.S. retaliates. I'm Deborah Valentine, Fox News. The U.S. military strikes back after an IRGC drone struck a ship bearing a Singapore flag in the Strait of Hormuz on Thursday. Four targets were hit and six U.S. aircrafts were involved, targeting the Iranian coast bordering the Strait of Hormuz. Here's Fox's Christina Coleman.
7: CENTCOM says Iran's dangerous behavior undermined freedom of navigation as commerce increasingly flows through the vital international trade corridor. And that in response, U.S. aircraft struck Iranian missile and drone storage locations and coastal radar sites. And Vice President J.D. Vance wrote on X, quote, Iran signed a ceasefire agreement. We have honored it. If they have disagreements about how the MOU is being applied, they can pick up the phone, but violence will be met with violence. CENTCOM also says U.S. forces will continue to provide a safe passage coordination to support commercial vessels going through the strait.
6: Meanwhile, officials from Israel and Lebanon are set to begin their fourth day of peace negotiations in Washington, D.C. on Friday. The Palisades arson suspect will remain detained after a mistrial is declared.
8: After declaring a mistrial over a deadlocked jury, a federal judge ordering Jonathan Rinderknecht to remain detained ahead of a new October 19th trial.
9: The politics, you know, they need a scapegoat. They need somebody to blame.
8: Defense attorney Steve Haney reacting to prosecutors vowing to retry the case.
9: The government's case was not strong and they didn't have enough evidence to convict him.
8: Predicting a second trial will end up with Rinderknecht being acquitted. Prosecutors citing evidence, including cell phone data and surveillance video, alleging the 29-year-old started a fire last year that was put out but reignited to become the Palisades fire. Rinderknecht pleaded not guilty. Haney alleges his client is the fall guy for the L.A. Fire Department's failure to fully extinguish the initial inferno.
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6: President Trump warns the rise of socialist Democrats is the biggest threat to the U.S. Fox's Jared Halpern has more from the White House.
17: The president labeled Democratic socialist and other far-left candidates as communist in a midterm election pitch to the Faith and Freedom Coalition.
18: They're communists, they're not social Democrats. They want to completely destroy the traditional American way of life.
17: President Trump criticized Democratic Party leaders for not fighting back against progressive challengers and warned of threats to Christians and other people of faith.
18: These ruthless communists will attack all religions, but in particular Christianity. They always do.
17: Democratic Socialists of America endorsed candidates swept congressional primaries in New York City this week, defeating incumbent and more establishment Democrats. At the White House, Jared Halpern, Fox News.
6: Protests are planned nationwide today, just ahead of America's 250th birthday. Fox's Tanya J. Powers has more.
19: Demonstrations are planned in more than 100 cities and towns across the U.S. It's being organized by the group All of Us 250 in states including Texas, New York, Florida, Arizona, Louisiana, North Carolina, Illinois, and more. The group says the goal is to protest, quote, whitewashed celebrations of the 250th birthday of the country, instead pushing for, quote, a place where freedom and equality are for all. There will be rallies, marches, and demonstrations, but the group stresses that they should be peaceful and no violence of any kind will be tolerated. All of Us 250 is partnering with other groups, including 5051 and the Women's March for the Day of Protest. In New York, Tanya J. Powers, Fox News.
6: OpenAI has restricted the release of its new AI model at the request of President Trump's administration. This move is part of a government effort to vet AI products for cybersecurity risks. OpenAI's rival Anthropic announced that the administration has approved a limited release of its cybersecurity model. I'm Deborah Valentine. This is Fox News.
11: Sometimes he yells. 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
20: 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They don't embrace the Constitution.
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1: And we're going to take some more of your calls this hour. It is an open line on a Friday night for Coast to Coast AM. And right before the break, we had Jason in North Carolina call in. And, wow, he was discussing something he witnessed there. So he's going to be the first caller up when we start taking your calls. If you want to email me, RyanRecker@coasttocoastam.com is how you do it. To kind of reiterate, Jason said one night he was sitting in his car. He saw what looked like, what was it, a cat or a deer? And it turned out not to be. So I want to hear how this story goes. In fact, I know sometimes we get close to an end of an hour or we have to go to a break. And when the break has to happen, it has to happen. I'm so glad he's holding on. I can't wait to hear the rest of this story coming up on Coast to Coast AM. Don't go anywhere.
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5: So Ryan and I came to the decision to get life insurance when I was pregnant with our first son. He really wanted us to be taken care of if something happened to him. He provided for our family in life and also after his death. I think that would make him proud.

0: Oh, time. I'm so glad you took the time to hold on. But you said, let me try to reiterate. This happened not long ago. You were in your car late at night and you saw something. What did you see? And I want to hear how this story ends.
1: Again, the only way I can describe it is a creature. Like, I'm not big on superstition. Like, I've always been open-minded. Like, sure, there could be aliens out there, but I'm not one of those people that's big into, like, there's demons here and there's things, you know, Bigfoot running around in the woods. I've never been one of those people, but this was something. It spooked me. It really did.
0: How far away was it from you?
1: Initially, maybe 4 feet.
0: Okay, that's very close. You're inside your car?
1: Yeah, I was sitting in the driver's seat of my car smoking a cigarette. So basically, to my left is the tree line, and to my right is my house.
0: Mm-hmm.
1: And the tree line is only a couple feet from my car. And so I'm sitting in my car, and this thing, again, at first I was thinking, oh, maybe it could be one of, you know, the stray cats that runs around. And I was like, oh, maybe it could be one of the stray cats. And then I was like, no, it didn't look like a cat. I was like, it had kind of like the fur of a deer, but I was like, wait, it's too short to be a deer. Like, yeah. It had the fur of a deer, but, like, I saw the back end. I was like, no, it's too short to be a deer. And so I made a sound. Like, I'm sitting there with my window all the way down, again, smoking a cigarette. And I just went, huh? As soon as I made the huh sound, like, what is that? It jumped about 8 feet onto a log to the left on of my car. As soon as it did that, I made the, like, I said basically, you know, I know we're on the radio, what the F? And, like, as soon as I said that, I was like, what the F? It stood up on 2 feet.
0: Whoa.
1: And it was only about 3 feet tall, but it stood up on 2 feet. And it was an immediate fight or flight response of, like, again, it scared the crap out of it. So I just started grunting at it. Like, what? You want something? Come on. Let's go. And it, I guess I surprised it just as much as it did me, and it started backing away. But, again, I, like, that was the only thing I could do was start to challenge it. And it started to back away and go further into the tree line. And
0: whoa.
1: It kept going. And every time I made, a challenge, I was like, let's go. It made the weirdest grunt, like, guttural sound I've ever heard. It was, I don't know. It was actually a YouTuber. It's called Mr. Ballin. It's like, okay. You know, Mr., and then Ballen. And he has a video that's called The Scariest Sound Ever Recorded, I think is what it's called. And that's the closest sound I've heard to it. But the video,
0: wow.
1: Guys, look at, apparently they went out on a camping trip and heard something and recorded it. And it was the closest sound I could find, but apparently they had it analyzed, and somebody said it was supposed to be something 7 or 8 feet tall. Like, this thing was about maybe 3 feet tall.
0: Okay.
1: And again,
0: follow up.
1: The only thing I was
0: thinking
1: is, like, I was like, maybe it's a kangaroo. I was like, maybe it's
0: kangaroo, North Carolina.
1: I know. I was like, maybe somebody had a pet kangaroo and it got loose, but it had it walked on four legs and then two. And then it had a face of like an ugly cat. And
0: well, okay.
1: My stepson, he was a,
0: could is it
1: sorry,
0: possible?
1: Yeah,
0: have you ever seen a bear without fur?
1: Yeah. No. This it had fur. It had fur like a deer.
0: It had a
1: face. There's a character apparently on a show called, like, again, I thought this was serendipitous. That's why I call it in, because I've been literally, like, since then, I've been kind of looking into it, because I've never been one of those people. But there's a character on a show, Dragon Ball Z, called Beerus. It looked like

0: character from the show, like the face looked like this character from the show Beerus, but just uglier. Like it was almost like a rat and a cat.
1: Wow. Okay.
0: But
1: well,
0: with the body,
1: bears,
0: with the body of a deer that can stand on 2 feet.
1: I'll tell you, bears without fur are strange-looking animals, and that was the first thing that came to mind. Hold on. When you saw this and you yelled at it, how long did you wait in your car before you got out? Were you afraid to get out?
0: Yeah, that's the thing. I yelled at it, and it backed up into the tree line. And then I turned because I have a knife that I use for work, and I was trying to find it. And then I turned back, and I was like, okay, I found a knife. And then I realized, like, oh, crap, I'm trapped in my car because while I was looking for this knife, what happened if it came around on me and is under my car? So I had my mom, she got hurt, so she lives with me and my wife. And so I started calling her and my wife, and, like, my wife finally picked up, and then I was like, hey, there's something here, blah, blah, blah. And she was scared. She's like, why would I open the door? Blah, blah, blah. I was like, just go wake up my mom. And I had my wife and my mom. I was like, I just need you guys to come out here and make some noise and, like, shine lights on my car so I can get out. I was like,
1: run cover.
0: Again,
1: yeah.
0: I'm about 30 feet from the house. I was like, dude, and from then on out, because I normally park, again, kind of parallel to my house along the tree line, but now I park right up against my house.
1: I get it. Well, let me ask this. Jason, are you at your house right now?
0: Yeah.
1: Do you look out the window expecting to see it at some point?
0: I'm sitting in the car, and I watch, like, and I've been waiting, and, like, because of how scared it kind of made me out, like, I've almost kind of wanted to see it again. Like, no, I'm like, come back, I'm going to get you. Like,
1: You want to come back so you can get, sometimes when you're in the heat of it, you don't get the best look at it. You're not thinking that way. But now that you've experienced it, if you see it again, take as many mental notes as you can or snap a photo. Oh, would that be great? And give us a call back, Jason. I appreciate it. Thank you for that experience. I'm glad you held on. That is weird. Kangaroo-like, making weird noises. Let's go west of the Rockies, and Mark is calling in from Roseville, California. Mark, you're on Coast to Coast AM. Oh, maybe not, Mark. How about, I gotcha. Okay, we're trying to fix the phone lines here. We'll get this sorted out. I got an email. A person emailed in and said, where was it? This is from George. The government is manipulating UFO information. They are testing holographic weapons systems. I don't know if that's the case. I want to say that's not the case, mostly because instances where there have been unidentified craft where people have come in contact with it, and part of it is, okay, there's radiation issues with where these things have landed before. That's strange. There's something physical happening here in some cases that you can't describe with a hologram. So thank you for that email. One person said, this is Chris who emailed in. Maybe you can mention my name on air. Okay. Was saying that when I was 8, my dad had a coworker that was friends with them. My dad would pick him up from work, travel to work. And one day I had to go use his bathroom. Went inside, noticed that my dad's coworker was a hoarder. Small piles of stuff, trails to hallways of trash spread out throughout. He said there was x-rays, signs, and things above the door, kind of labeling things. He said he lived to his 90s and still lived that way up until his 90s. He said, you name it, it should have been recycled or thrown out. He kept it. He was a good family friend. I just wanted to share this. Thank you, Chris, for that. I think there's a lot of people that have those type of experiences. One person said, hi, Ryan, this is Kyle. I work in Southern California right now. I just wanted to share my story. My grandma's house was haunted. The water in the bathtub would turn on by itself at the night, and I can hear footsteps in the hallways when I was sleeping. But it was not my mom or grandma. I got scared. My mom also claimed that she had seen an angel in her room. She said it looked like my grandpa or my uncle. That's fascinating. Sometimes when you're young, when you're a kid, and you stay at grandma's house, and you hear the clock dinging at the top of every hour, and you're just trying to fall asleep, and it's an unfamiliar, it's familiar, but it's also, you're not used to seeing the house when it's dark, so there's a little bit of spooky factor to it. I get that. The water turning on by itself is kind of a weird thing. I am not a fan of things randomly turning on. Don't like that one bit. How did the phone lines look? Are we okay to go back to them? Still working on the phone lines. That's okay. If you have an email, ryanrecker@coasttocoastam.com, if you want to message me on there. One person, Bill from Ohio, emailed me about Disclosure Day and said, the film Disclosure Day that saw it this past week, thought it was okay. Thing that stuck out to me was perhaps aliens taking the form of common animals. Do you think that if aliens were among us, would they take the form of people? Or do you think that they would use animals to go maybe under the radar? And much like Jason called in, and Jason was talking about the experiences of seeing this creature with the weird face and the deer-like hair and hopped up like possibly a kangaroo in the area. Do you think maybe that could be something like this? Deer, cardinals, raccoons, things like that showing up. Big takeaway is that it did not have the indication that they were aliens. They're hiding in plain sight. Okay, that's interesting. Thank you for that. Frank emailed in. Thank you for enjoying the bumper music for tonight. One person said, excellent show tonight. Yes, Ethan's interview was a good change of pace. Thank you for changing it up. I find that, and thank you for that, Dan. I find when it comes to coast, there's a lot of strange things in this world, and it doesn't always have to be kangaroo that you find in the tree line and UFOs and aliens, and parking your car could be a part of it too. There could be, you know, seeing something in the middle of the night. It could be a weird dream. I find that the whole gamut of where we are as a society is there's a lot of interesting and unexplainable things out there. Sometimes the unexplainable is within us. We don't know why we hold on to things that we don't need to hold on to. We can't figure it out. Other people could look at it and say, I understand. Just get rid of it. You know, snap out of it. It doesn't go like that all the time. So there's a lot of unconventional type of topics out there I enjoy. And one of the nice things when they ask me to host Coast to Coast is that I get to be selfish as a host. I can ask all the questions I want to ask. And obviously we open it up for you, the listener, to be able to get questions in too. But I get to ask all the things that I have a curiosity about. And I find that just such an honor that I get to talk to the most interesting people and get to ask the most interesting things. One person emailed and said, let's see, have tried sending messages while you're hosting, but texting just isn't a good way to do it. The texting don't work for me. There might be ways to text George, but for me, it's email. The email's the best way to do it. RyanRecker@coasttocoastam.com. One person said, since it seems obvious when a discussion is about ETs visiting Earth, what about the case of Charles Hall and the almost human beings just north of Las Vegas? Remember, it says Charles never signed any security agreement. Hence, that's the answer why he could talk freely about his year with them. I would love to talk to someone that's had experiences in the sense that they say they looked at it in a scientific way, may have communicated with them in a scientific way. I don't know if non-disclosure agreements are covered after a certain point, meaning sometimes people disobey them towards the end of their life because they just want to get the information out. But that was a different generation of person where they would take things to the grave, not tell anyone, maybe their spouse, but their spouse could also keep a secret, and that was about it. I wondered what it would be like as someone that works in news. Let's say it was me. Let's say I witnessed something, and let's say the government came to me and said, you're not allowed to tell anyone, I want you to sign this piece of paper. And let's say I understand that across the country, there's probably a lot of people that said, we're not signing that paper that disappeared. That scares me a little bit. Would you feel like that you were under duress and you had to sign that piece of paper and not tell anyone? Or would you find it's your obligation to share this information? That's assuming there's someone there to tell you you can't do what you got to do. They just sometimes assume that you get the gist of it. Don't talk about it. The type of person I am, and I would want to call George immediately and say, this happened to me. I got to get on tonight. I got to tell this story. And I would try to be descriptive as possible, and I would be as honest as possible. And then I would just be prepared for anyone that I've ever known, half of them telling me, he's gone off the deep end. We can't talk to you ever again. Basically saying that he's gone crazy or he's lying for attention. I would just be prepared to, you know, lose half of the people that I've called friends and colleagues. But I think the most important thing for me is you have to tell the truth. If you're trying to explore topics and you're trying to understand where we sit in this world and the strange things that are in it, the best thing you can do is tell the truth. If you don't know what you experienced, you can say, I don't know, but this is what I saw. I don't know, but this is what I smelled. I don't know, but this is what I heard. I don't know what it is. I don't have to jump to conclusions, but I know I saw something. That's what I want. I just want honesty. The part that makes me angry in the world of disclosure is people that are purposely trying to lie for YouTube video clicks, or people that want to sell a book, or people that want to get on a talk show and, you know, pitch their website or their services. I don't got time for that. I want honest people saying honest things. Well, we had a technical glitch there. I'm hoping that we get our phone lines back up. And if that's the case, maybe we can take some of your calls coming up after the break. Sometimes this happens once in a while with the phone systems. And the way technology is, you know how it goes. Everyone knows how it goes. So we get it. If you want to email me, RyanRecker@coasttocoastam.com. I'll try to respond to some emails during the break. I was just reading some of them there. But either way, I hope we get to take some of your calls as we close out the show after the break on Coast to Coast AM.

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1: And thank you for listening tonight, and thank you for all the emails. We had some issues with the phone lines, called the engineer in, and I think we have it fixed. So I see some phone calls coming in, and it was a shame. We had so many people waiting on the line, and when the phone lines go down, they go down. It drops all the lines. So if you were on the line and you want to call back, thank you. I remember some of the names that were on there. I'll try to get to you first. But if you want to call in now, we're going to take calls for the next 20 minutes or so and try to do that here. One of the nice things about being on Coast to Coast AM in the Friday night fill-in host, I get to take any type of calls when the open lines come around. So whatever you want to talk about, we've had a wide variety there. By the way, if you haven't been on to the website lately to check out ParanormalDate.com, you may notice something different. 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I think I saw, too, that there's 100,000 people on the website now looking for dates. How about that? All right, we'll take some of your calls coming up after the break. I'm Ryan Recker, Ryan Recker at CoastToCoastAM.com. 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
1: And welcome back to Coast AM. I'm Ryan Recker. I got an email from Sean who said, I am an on-call mortician. I listen to the show whenever I get a chance. Crazy how much I can relate to the topics. That is interesting. Thank you for the call. Have you ever seen Only the Lonely? That may be an interesting movie for you to see. It's a John Candy movie. It's a great film. Let's take some of your calls on Coast to Coast AM. It looks like our phone lines are back up and running after a little technical glitch. How about we start with Larry in Colorado? Larry, you're on Coast to Coast AM. Go ahead.
7: Hello there, Captain. How you doing tonight?
1: Doing great, Larry. Thank you for calling back. So what's on your mind?
7: You know, I've never seen an alien or Bigfoot or anything like that in my life. But I do believe the possibility that they do exist. Now, I believe in God. I'm a Catholic. And I believe that every living thing in the universe was created by God. Mm-hmm. Could it be possible that aliens are future human beings? Could we, I mean, when I look at the technology today, and what's his name landed on, going to Mars, and setting up on the moon, could we possibly turn into aliens in 500, 1,000 years from now? And question is, could they be good and bad aliens? Because I think I saw a picture of a town in Germany where they had orbs that were fighting each other, good and bad orbs. Have you ever seen that picture? And do you know, could that be true?
1: Yeah, those things are easily doctored. But going back to what you're saying, the theory of this idea, aliens are humans from the future traveling back, either trying to stop something from happening or perhaps sightseeing, more of a historical journey, whatever it may be, that has become a more popular theory than I've ever imagined because it's been part of documentaries and a lot of people have been grabbing onto that one as of recently. I don't know if I buy that. They would have to be so far into the future. I guess that would explain the technology. But from my understanding, I just cannot fathom an idea of how time travel could work that way. It just doesn't make sense to me. But there's a lot of things that don't make sense to me. Thank you very much for the call, Larry. I appreciate it. Let's go to the wild card line in Burlington, Iowa. Taylor, you're on Coast to Coast AM. Go ahead.
8: Hi, Ryan. Oh, my gosh. I'm glad the phones are back. Oh, my gosh. That was pretty rough. But I wanted to talk to you about, to all the Coast to Coast listeners about my blindness, because I am blind and I can't see. And I've had people, like, jump over my cane. Again, that's a cane, not a stick. Again, some people have been calling canes sticks. That offends some of us blind people, and we don't like that. So make sure to call our canes and not sticks. Okay. Also, I have a joke. I don't know if we could take the joke.
1: Well, you know what? I'll be the judge of that. So let's hear the joke, and I'll let you know if it's any good.
8: Knock, knock.
1: Who's there?
8: There? Spell.
1: Spell who?
8: WHO.
1: I'll accept it. That's acceptable. Okay, Taylor, can I ask, how old are you?
8: I am 12. Everyone is asleep right now. This is the time we're supposed to be asleep. But I.
1: All right, so you're okay staying up this late? Your parents are all right with that?
8: Normally, I get a melatonin, but I was just so excited to be on Coast to Coast.
1: Yeah. Taylor, can I ask you some questions about what it's like being blind and 12 years old? Is that okay?
8: Yeah.
1: What's that like at school? How do you participate at school?
8: So we have a lot of us blind kids about my age. We have on our computers not like Chromebooks, but there are computers with a screen reader. It's called JAWS. And it's like a screen reader for, it reads the screen to you, and there's button, like different, navigator buttons and stuff, and it's really cool.
1: Okay, so that helps aid in that. Have you ever thought about getting a CNI dog?
8: I'm not eligible for that, I don't think.
1: They're very expensive. Yeah, that is part of it too. I know that. I worked with someone who is blind. He worked in radio, still does, for 50-some years at the same radio station in Delphus, Ohio. His name is Bob Alm. And he still uses the Braille to read his news in the morning. He is amazing.
8: Nice.
1: There's so much you can do with your life, Taylor, and I wish you the best. And check in again sometime, okay?
8: Oh, and then real quick, there is a Braille Sense. It's called a Braille Sense. It's almost like it's like a computer in itself. It's got way more... how do I say it? Advanced features, but it's got really cool things. You could do documents on it. It's got email. Oh my gosh, it's really cool.
1: Okay.
8: I'd have to, Ryan. If we get a chance, I can walk you through the Braille Sense stuff one day.
1: I'll have to look it up. And let me say, if you get in trouble for staying up this late. And your parents say, what are you doing calling radio shows and talking to strangers this late at night? Blame it on me that I held you on the line so long, okay? Just throw me under the bus here. Appreciate the call, Taylor. Thank you very much. That's great. You have a lot of promise in your life. You could do whatever you want. I can just tell from talking to you. You can do whatever you want. Let's go to, how about the first-time caller line? Patrick is in Wisconsin. Patrick, you're on Coast to Coast AM. Go ahead.
9: Ryan, thank you so much. I really appreciate being on. And I want to start off by talking about how I first found out about Coast to Coast. This was back in the year 2000, and a number of friends and I, we chartered a raft to go on the Colorado River, Grand Canyon. And I brought a small transistor radio along, and I was just seeing what I could get in the canyon, and ended up hearing Art Bell and thinking this was really cool, especially at times when we were almost a mile deep in the canyon. So that's how I came acquainted with Coast to Coast. So
1: I want to say I've heard you tell that story before. That sounds familiar. Have you emailed that to me, or maybe you called it in the past?
9: Right. Yeah. And the other thing that I wanted to mention is I work at a historical society in South Central Wisconsin, and
1: yes,
9: and it's a really neat building. We have a ghost story festival because we've had so many interesting encounters, and we've had all of our board members over the years who were non-believers become believers just because of the strange noises and shadows and lights, and because it was a library at one time, we constantly are hearing books dropped on the second floor. We go up and look around. Nothing is around. And we had really kind of a funny story because we have a small gift shop. And the name of the town is called Beaver Dam, Wisconsin. And one of our non-believers, who was actually our treasurer, he sold a stuffed beaver and is a plush toy. And he put one on the shelf. And all of a sudden, he felt something hit him in the back. And he looked down, and there was a beaver on the floor. And he thought, well, maybe it just fell off the shelf. But we actually did kind of a Mythbusters and tried to recreate the beaver flying off the shelf and hitting him in the back, and we could not do it. So we're blaming on paranormal activity. But one last thing I want to say is I believe in paranormal mentoring. And what I mean by that is I've worked at a lot of different museums and have done restoration work on it, and we have a famous museum in Wisconsin called Ten Chimneys. It's near Milwaukee, and it was a summer residence of famous actors Alfred Lunt and Lynn Fontanne, and they actually have a theater named after them in New York City, and I did a lot of work for them, and here's the story. And it's going to be my last story real quick, and I was doing some work, took some outdoor furniture home and was painting it, and just couldn't just painting a decorative edge on it. And I was also repairing a trunk that belonged to Alfred, and he used it travel all over the world with this trunk with all of his costumes and makeup and that kind of thing. And I was just having a really hard time putting on these this paint and then wiping it off. And I was having a hard time just perfecting my pattern that was similar to what he had. I backed up, bumped into his case. All of a sudden, I was right back painting perfect marks and perfect painting. And so I was, that's what I call my paranormal mentoring. I've had a number of different occasions because of all the different museums I worked at. So I'm a true believer.
1: Well, thank you for sharing that, Patrick. I really appreciate it. And yeah, thank you for the emails. I remember you just had your big gathering not that long ago, a couple of weeks ago. So happy to hear that, the festivals. So we'll have to keep an eye out for that for next year. Let's go back to the wild card line. And Alex is in California. Alex, you're on Coast to Coast AM. Go ahead. Oh, Alex is not there. How about Roberta in Tucson, Arizona? Is Roberta, welcome to Coast AM. Go ahead.
10: Thank you. I was going to tell a true story. This gal was blind, and she got a chance to take a trip, and she's struggling real hard to get on the plane with her guide dog, her cane, and her luggage, and the pilot sees her. So he went over and took her luggage and put it up in the bin and helped her get seated comfortable. And he said, may I take your dog for a walk? She said, sure. So here's this pilot getting off the plane with the seeing eye dog. And this guy comes walking towards the plane. He says, oh, no, I'm not getting on that plane. Not with a blind pilot.
1: That's perfect. I love it. Thank you. Thank you very much for the call. Oh, that was great. Let's go to east of the Rockies in Ohio. Davey, welcome to Coast AM. Go ahead.
11: Oh, yeah, I'm through, huh? Wow. Amazing.
1: We got you. Yeah. You're right at the end of the show here. You got lucky.
11: I got very lucky. Hey, thanks a lot. I heard you're talking about your grandma's haunted house and stuff. I had my own grandma. I was actually living there a long time ago, about 30 years ago, when she was alive, you know, and when she was in nursing home and stuff, so I was watching the house. Anyway, I had my girlfriend, and I woke up in the morning, and I heard the toilet flush, because I heard you talking about your grandma's, like sounds, you know.
1: Oh, sure.
11: Like it's from the ghost. Yeah. So anyway, at that time, my cousin lived upstairs, Timmy, and she was supposed to go to Kent State to see her boyfriend per weekend, right? So I thought, wait a minute, is she still here, you know? And I looked outside to see if the car is there. It was not there. And all of a sudden, I heard my name. Hey, Dave. And it was not Kimmy. And my girlfriend says, that don't sound like Kimmy. I said, no, it don't, does it? You know? So it was a true ghost voice, you know? And
1: wow.
11: At the same time, when I was 9 years old, my sister was 5 years old, and my grandpa was working, and I heard people walking in the attic, you know? And I go, wait a minute. That can't be grandpa, because he's working. My sister said, ask grandma if there's any ghosts here. And she said, well, I asked my grandma, and she had a cigarette back then, you know. And she said, you didn't want to answer the question at all, you know. I said, she goes, yeah, but they won't hurt you.
1: So you're saying there was multiple people that heard this. It wasn't just you. Other people heard this too.
11: Right. My girlfriend, like when I was 25 years old, and when I was 9 years old, My sister was only 5 years old, and we heard going up the attic, you know, someone walking up there in broad daylight too, you know. And not only that, when my other friend was over there, and I went to the grocery store to get some air. We're watching a football game. He goes, Dave, is there somebody else living here? I hear all kinds of furniture moving around. I said, nah, that's just a typical ghost walking around.
1: You know, no big deal to them, you know, when they get used to it.
11: So, you know, I got all kinds of witnesses, you know.
1: That's good to have. You can share that experience. And you can talk about it.
11: There's another story, too. There's a guy, you know, I was with my lady friend, right? And, you know, I thought her dad was staring at us or something. He says, no, my dad hadn't been able to walk up these stairs for several years. I go, well, who is that? He goes, it's a ghost. I go, what? I said, what do you want? I'm staring at the guy with cane, you know. He just disappeared like ice cubes. And I put my shorts on to the, you know, it's naked at the time. And I ran down the stairs, and I seen her dad on the, snoring on the couch, you know. So I all kinds of witnesses, you know. I'm not the only one that saw it, so, you know. And
1: well, there you go.
11: Like, too, a lot of times, you know. So just like you're talking about your grandma's house was is a ghost haunted right. And stuff. Me too. You're not the only one.
1: Yeah, we hear it. Well, thank you, Davey. Appreciate it. I think I was more speaking generally. I don't feel like my grandma's house was haunted, but I feel like whenever you go, when you're a kid, to your grandparents' house, and, you know, you're laying on the couch sleeping, there may or may not be some plastic covering on that couch. So every time you make a move, you hear a little bit of the crinkling. And then as soon as the top of the hour hits, you hear the dong, dong, dong, dong. And everything's weird. And maybe you got to get up and go to the bathroom or get some water. And you look and there's always something out of the corner of your eye, a shadow. It never crossed my mind it may be haunted. I just thought that was common occurrences that happen at grandma's houses. All right. This was a fantastic show. I really enjoyed it. I'll be back again tomorrow night. If you want to email me, RyanRecker@coasttocoastam.com is how you do it. So many different people to thank. Let's start with Dan Galanti, Donna Walker, Tom Danheiser, Adam Thompson, Gina Silvetti, Michael Cosio, Sue Trakis, Bill May, Sean Lottesuer, Lex Lonehood, my mentor, Phil Tower, and the legends that make this all possible, George Norrie and Art Bell. And you, I'll be back again tomorrow night. Hope to hear from you soon. Have a great night.

0: My husband is a veteran, and he was injured in the line of duty.
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7: The ceasefire with a hiccup. I'm Chris DeMayo, Fox News. The U.S. military says 4 targets were struck and 6 U.S. aircrafts were involved in the strikes, and the targets were along the Iranian coast bordering the Strait of Hormuz. Fox's Christina Coleman with the latest.
8: CENTCOM says Iran's dangerous behavior undermined freedom of navigation as commerce increasingly flows through the vital international trade corridor, and that in response, U.S. aircraft struck Iranian missile and drone storage locations and coastal radar sites. And Vice President J.D. Vance wrote on X, quote, Iran signed a ceasefire agreement. We have honored it. If they have disagreements about how the MOU is being applied, they can pick up the phone, but violence will be met with violence. CENTCOM also says U.S. forces will continue to provide a safe passage coordination to support commercial vessels going through the strait.
7: Meantime, officials from Israel and Lebanon are set and began the fourth day of negotiations in Washington, D.C. on Friday. Former National Security Advisor John Bolton pled guilty to mishandling classified information.
9: Prosecutors recommending he spend up to 5 years in prison and a fine of more than $2 million. The DOJ says between 2018 and 2019, he emailed more than 1,000 pages of information about his day-to-day activities as National Security Advisor, including top-secret information, to a pair of family members, neither person authorized to receive it. The information apparently also included notes compiled for a book critical of President Trump, but prosecutors say he didn't include any of that top secret information in the book. Bolton pleaded guilty rather than going to trial, where had he lost, he could have faced decades behind bars. The case becoming even more serious when officials learned that Bolton's emails were stolen by foreign hackers.
7: Fox's Kevin Cork in Washington. 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
7: President Trump warns the rise of socialist Democrats is the biggest threat to the U.S. Fox's Jared Halpern has more from the White House.
12: The president labeled Democratic Socialist and other far-left candidates as communist in a midterm election pitch to the Faith and Freedom Coalition.
13: They're communists. They're not social Democrats. They want to completely destroy the traditional American way of life.
12: President Trump criticized Democratic Party leaders for not fighting back against progressive challengers and warned of threats to Christians and other people of faith.
13: These ruthless communists will attack all religions, but in particular Christianity. They always do.
12: Democratic Socialists of America endorsed candidates swept congressional primaries in New York City this week, defeating incumbent and more establishment Democrats. At the White House, Jared Halpern, Fox News.
7: A Los Angeles federal judge has declared a mistrial in the trial of 30-year-old Jonathan Rindernecht after being charged with setting a fire that officials said eventually became the Palisades Fire.
14: The attorney representing him says his client was used as a scapegoat and blames the city and the fire department's response for that catastrophic fire. Despite no physical evidence, accelerant, or witnesses, prosecutors said Rinderknecht should be held responsible, arguing that high winds reignited the first fire, causing the second. That was too big of a stretch for most of the jurors. Rinderknecht will remain detained until his new trial, which is already scheduled for October 19th.
7: That's Fox's Chandley Painter. The historic firestorm led to 12 fatalities, destroyed thousands of structures, and consumed more than 2,300 acres. The number of dead climbing in the devastating earthquakes in Venezuela. At least 920 are reported dead, and more than 51,000 are missing. The 7.2 and 7.5 back-to-back quakes struck late on Wednesday. I'm Chris DeMeo. This is Fox News.
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0: from the Great Lakes. On the other side of Erie, I'm Ryan Recker, your host tonight on Coast to Coast AM. So happy to be with you on a Friday, because on Fridays we do open lines, second half of the show. Anything you want to talk about, we will do it. Looking forward to our guest in the first half. Ethan Fearson is the owner of Sendicon, a biohazard company that looks at hoarding situations, crime scenes, founded with his wife, Vanessa, in 2008. They've seen a lot in their biohazard remediation company. It's so fascinating because the TV show Hoarders grabbed my attention almost immediately, and it changed the way I think. There's not a lot of TV shows that change the way I think. I wonder some of the things that Ethan has encountered with his time on the job, how that's changed the way he thinks. I would say that's a job that would change you. If you want to email the show, Ryan Recker at coasttocoastam.com. I do check my emails. And by the way, this topic tonight was because of a listener named Rebecca from Minnesota. She requested it. And I messaged Tom and I said, what do you think? And he said, let's do it. So I'm really looking forward to the first half with Ethan. And, you know, I always check my emails in between the break, Ryan Recker at coasttocoastam.com. I try to reply to them during the breaks, things like that. I already have questions, like Matthew has a crime scene cleanup question already in the chamber, so we'll all try to get to that at some point during the interview. But if you have questions and maybe can't call in, I always check the emails. That's the way to do it. Ethan Fearson is our guest, and we're going to join him coming up after the break on Coast to Coast AM. Don't go anywhere.
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0: And welcome back to Coast AM. I'm Ryan Recker. If you want to email me, ryanrecker@coasttocoastam.com. Joining us here in the first half of the show is the owner of Sendicon. It's a biohazard remediation company in Southern California, founded some time ago, 2008, with his wife, Vanessa. Ethan Fearson, thank you so much for joining us on Coast to Coast AM.
1: Yeah, you're welcome. Thanks for having me.
0: I have watched the TV show Hoarders, and I'll tell you that it only takes one episode of watching Hoarders for me to want to clear out all the junk in my house. The compulsion to immediately start cleaning happens after, I don't know, maybe half a show even, it'll start to do that. I can't imagine what it's like for you to walk into some of these situations and have to deal with it in real life. I can

0: to deal with. And tell me what that's like when you first walk into a house. Is it just all a mess, or do you ever walk into a home and it's just neatly boxed up?
1: Both of those are true. We get all sorts of situations. Oh yeah, there's degrees of hoarding, and from very minor, where it's just I have a collection of porcelain dolls that just have overtaken my house, to the point where you literally have to climb over mountains of garbage and stuff to get anywhere in the house at all.
0: The porcelain doll thing's interesting, because I think a lot of people listening here will have to deal with that at some point in their life when a parent passes away. So do you find a lot of that where, okay, mom and dad collected Coca-Cola memorabilia, and you walk in and it's just filled to the brim, and they don't know what to do with it, they're overwhelmed? How many times is that the case?
1: It does happen. I wouldn't say it's rare, but it's more often than not. There is a lot of just trash and debris and you name it.
0: What do people hoard then? What have you found that is more of a common thread?
1: It's really hard to nail that down. I've seen so many. We classify hoarders based on what they collect. For example, we had one house where it was nothing but newspapers about 4 or 5 feet high throughout the entire house. In addition to that, there was a water leak, and it had been going for, who knows how long. So all of that newspaper was like, it was a huge stack of just, 4 to 5 feet thick of paper mache. We've had, people collect animals. Cats are usually the most common offender. Cardboard boxes, not even stuff in them, just straight up cardboard boxes. It's not that hoarders collect one type of thing. It's anything you can imagine I've probably seen on a hoarding job.
0: Wow. Is hoarding a mental illness?
1: It can be. I mean, it's definitely a mental condition. Interestingly enough, what we've kind of discovered in our years of working with hoarders is that every time, not most of the time, not half the time, every single time, when we can either talk to the hoarder, which is rare, or we talk to the family member, we find out that they started hoarding after they lost a loved one. Now, whether that's a parent, a sibling, a spouse, sometimes a pet, it triggers something and they start collecting. They get locked in to that moment in time to where they lost that loved one. I'll give you an example. We had, one of our probably top five worst hoarding jobs we've ever done. The hoarder was still there, and we were clearing out her house, and she said, when you go into the living room, next to the front door, there's a chair, and on that chair is a bag of oranges. I want to make sure you save those. And I'm thinking, she just went to the store the last day or two. There's a bag of oranges. Sure, of course, we're going to save that. It's still good food. So we're working our way into the living room. We get to the front door. There's a stack of newspapers on this chair, and we're throwing it away, and I get to the bag of oranges, and they are months old. They are like mummified, petrified oranges. And I was like, well, this can't be what she was talking about, so I threw them away, and she grabbed it out of the trash can, and she's like, no, I want to save these. And I realized in that moment she had lost her husband, and it was at that time where I realized that she didn't see that bag of oranges as they were that moment. She saw them as they were the day she brought them home, which was when her husband was still alive. So it's a common thread. It's every single one. They've lost somebody, and for whatever reason, they just get stuck in that moment in time, and everything, despite how it looks, spider webs, cockroaches, rats, you name it, they don't see that. They are literally looking at the house as it was when their loved one died.
0: Wow. Yeah, I get that mentality in some ways. When my grandma passed away, my parents, particularly my mom, this was my mom's mom, they did not want to give up the phone number, even though no one lived at the house anymore. And it was one of those things where it was a connection to them. And it's not oranges, I'll give you that. But I think that type of mindset, I can understand that. And you're mentioning that sometimes you get to talk to the

0: person who is doing the hoarding, and other times you don't. On the TV show, they always have the person there, and it's right. documented on the A&E, very popular A&E show, and they try to talk them through it. Okay, we need to help you change the way you think about the oranges to, you know, so you can get past this. But you're saying that in real life, when you're doing these type of calls, you're not really working with the person that's doing the hoarding.
1: We are sometimes. I would say probably about 80% of the time, the hoarder is either sick and in the hospital and very unlikely coming back, or they've already passed away. And the family comes in, you know, to take care of the house. They knew nothing about the situation. They find out it's, you know, completely hoarded. So it's kind of a surprise to everyone most of the time.
0: Yeah, I can understand that because they hide it pretty well. On the TV show, too, you hear the same thing. You know who knows? The neighbors always know. The neighbors are always trying to tell the city, hey, they haven't mowed their lawn all summer and the smell is terrible and they got 40 cats. And I'm pretty sure there's, you know, a hole in the roof. So neighbors normally tip people off, but a lot of times authorities are a little bit slow to react to those sort of things. Are you finding that sometimes the people are in the hospital? Is it because of their age and they age out of the house, or is it because of the conditions of the home may have given them a medical condition?
1: It's usually both. I mean, some hoarding situations, hoarding in general is probably, of everything that we do, it's one of, if not the most hazardous type of job that we do. You know, every time we go into a job, we have to do a hazard assessment for the safety of our crew. So we're looking out for things like electrical hazards, stuff that's going to stab or poke us, slip hazards, anything like that. And in a hoarding situation, in a severe hoarding situation, you have pretty much everything. You've got water, because what happens is they hoard and they're embarrassed about it. They don't want anybody to come in and try and, you know, fix a toilet that's leaking. So it doesn't get fixed and it just goes on leaking. Well, water creates mold. So then you get a mold situation. And because of all the stuff that's in the house, the water creeps into all that stuff. Mold starts to grow everywhere. So you have water, which is its own hazard. You have mold, which is its own hazard. You have electrical situations. A lot of times you have extension cords running all throughout the house because they can't access the outlets. So that creates a not only an electrocution hazard, but also a tripping hazard. You have situations where an avalanche could happen, depending on how high up the stuff is stacked. Slip and falls. I mean, you have every type of hazard that we run into on a job is mostly at one hoarding job.
0: Right. And you're doing crime scenes, too. Are you saying that hoarders and cleaning up after them is worse than blood?
1: 100%.
0: Wow. Okay, why? So I know you mentioned all those issues with the hoarding thing. I would assume that if you come across large pools of blood, that almost would be more dangerous than mold.
1: Yes and no. I mean, blood can be, it is pathogenic, you know, depending on what the person had. But the thing is blood is not going to necessarily, unless it's dried and disturbed, it's not going to become airborne. Whereas mold, the way that it reproduces is it sporulates. So it shoots out spores into the air, and those spores land on other surfaces, and then that starts to grow, and then shoots out more spores, et cetera. So when you're dealing with a situation that has a lot of mold, you have a very, very high spore count in the air, and that's obviously a breathing hazard. Depending on what type of mold it is, you have different toxigenic strains that could produce health effects. But the blood itself, I mean, unless you're ingesting it or, you know, getting it onto your skin where you have a cut, the odds of contracting anything from that are very minimal as long as you are taking proper safety protocols.
0: You know, I wasn't expecting to hear, I'll take blood 7 days a week over a hoarding situation. And I know that this is kind of a look into the type of properties that you're going into. And I know Southern California is different from where I live in the Detroit area. Home values vary a lot in Southern California versus Michigan. But let's say $1 million house, someone that thinks about what $1 million house is. Now, in L.A., or San Francisco, $1 million house is not going to be, you know, it's all that extravagant. But let's say you have a 2,500 square foot house, nice piece of property, updated, everything looks nice. Do you find hoarding situations in places like that, or is it mostly, you know, small homes that have not been kept up?
1: Hoarding affects everybody. It doesn't matter your race, it doesn't matter your gender, it doesn't matter your social status, how much money you have, where you live, none of that matters. It affects everybody of every class and every type. We've done houses in really, really, you know, degraded neighborhoods. We've done hoarding jobs in Beverly Hills, and everywhere in between. So it really doesn't affect a certain type of person. It's, again, depends more on their mental state and how they are when they lose somebody.
0: Hmm.
1: And we all experience loss at whatever, you know, however much money we have, we always lose people.
0: Yeah, and the sad thing is, a lot of times, you're right, the people that are in these hoarding situations, they don't want people to know the way they live. And the TV show, I mean, even looking at the bathroom was enough, let alone the kitchen. Are you talking about when you walk in, it is from the front door to the back door, everything's stacked, or are there certain instances where some rooms are untouched? Because I've seen that on the TV show as well.
1: Oh, yeah. No, I mean, like I said, there's different degrees of hoarding. So sometimes you'll have the house itself looks completely normal, like any other standard living situation. And then you go into the master bedroom and you find it's, you know, packed with clothes and newspapers and fast food containers and soda cans and everything in between. It really depends. I mean, it doesn't affect everybody the same. Like I said, there are different degrees of hoarding. So it really just depends on the situation. We'll determine really how we approach it.
0: Do you ever find anything valuable when you're going through properties?
1: Every now and then. We have found some interesting collections. We had one client. He was a World War II veteran, and he had literally been hoarding for like the last 30 years. And he had a pretty decent collection of Nazi memorabilia. He had about, I think it was like 150 guns throughout the house. I mean, we found one job. We found two coffee cans under the bed, just stacked with cash. We didn't count it all out, but we counted some of it, and we estimated it was about $30,000 just sitting in a U-Ban coffee can.
0: Oh, wow. Yeah. People hide stuff, gold, silver, coins, things of value outside of safes. Do you ever find traps? Because we were talking about the World War II. If you have 150 guns, my first thought would be you might be setting some traps in case people came into that house.
1: Yeah, it is something we are always – it's always in the back of our mind. Usually when traps are involved, you've got some sort of illicit operation going on, like a meth lab.
0: Hmm.
1: We've never encountered a situation like that, but I have heard stories about it.
0: All right. What's worse now, hoarding or meth labs?
1: Meth labs they're very, very, very tedious, in the remediation process. But again, hoarding is nothing really compares to a hoarding job.
0: Yeah. And I don't know what the disclosure laws when real estate, I know if you have a meth lab, you have to disclose that. Do you have to disclose hoarding? I wonder if you had to go in and clean a place out. Probably not, unless there were some pretty extreme situations of water damage, you know, mold, things like that.
1: Yeah, the mold you would probably, I mean, obviously depending on state regulations. I know in California, the mold would have to be disclosed. The hoarding, not so much.
0: Yep. Do you ever have repeat clients? So let's say you go and clean a place out and then you're back there a year later.
1: We've had a couple. It doesn't happen very often. We have some property managers where they'll have, you know, they'll have hoarders in some of their units. So we'll work with them multiple times, not the same unit, the same hoarder necessarily. But we did have one that I can think of off the top of my head. We were at her apartment about every 6 months. It wasn't really a severe hoarding situation. She just had a lot on her plate, and she was going through depression, so it just kind of got out of hand for her. It got to a point where she couldn't handle it herself, so she called us. We were there about every 6 months for about 5 years.
0: You know, something else that happens on the TV show is that when you're going through the process, they at first were a willing participant, and then they turned not into a willing participant. So there might have been someone that convinced them, okay, let's go through this. It's not going to be so bad. And then eventually when they're actually seeing things come out of their home, they're saying, stop touching my oranges. Do you get that a lot?
1: Yes, it has definitely happened. And the thing you have to keep in mind is as you pointed out, when they lost somebody, it's the things that are in the house, for whatever reason, whether logical or not, they hold some sort of connection to the person that they lost. So when you are convincing them, you're not really convincing them. They are reluctantly agreeing to have it cleaned out. And then when they start seeing this stuff, in their mind, they are, you're taking away their connection to, you know, their husband or whatever, whoever they lost. So it really just starts to kind of compound and make everything worse, and that's when they kind of flip out and they don't want to do it anymore.
0: Without getting too personal, Ethan, what does your home look like?
1: I won't. It's actually very nice. It's
0: okay.
1: You know, we have four kids and four dogs, so it tends to be messy at times, but certainly not hard.
0: Good luck with the four kids, man. You're gonna have. There's no way you'll be able to keep up with that. Because I think if I had a job like this, immediately my thoughts would be, my personal habits would be changing. The way I look at my own home would change. I'm guessing you probably had moments like that too.
1: Luckily, I have a wife that takes care of the house very well while she's here. You know, if you've ever heard of the cobbler who wears, you know, old beaten up shoes, or the carpenter who has, you know, decrepit cabinets, it's, you do it while you're at work all day. The last thing you want to do is do it when you get home.
0: Yeah, it's like saying you don't buy a car from a mechanic because they don't work on their own car, because they are done with it by the time they get out of the shop. I get it. Ethan Fearson is our guest and the owner of a biohazard remediation company throughout Southern California. Sendacon is the name of it, and we're going to continue talking about hoarding situations and crime scene cleanup with Ethan after the break on Coast to Coast AM. Don't go anywhere.

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0: From coast to coast and worldwide on the internet, this is Coast to Coast AM with Ryan Recker. 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
1: And our guest here is Ethan Fearson. He's the owner of Syndicon. It's a biohazard remediation company in Southern California. Find it throughout. It's an interesting discussion when it comes to hoarding and crime scene cleanup. I'm really fascinated by all of this, and sometimes you can look at a story and say, okay, I've seen the TV show, but this is a guy that lives the hoarder TV show. I find it truly fascinating. It makes me wonder, too, he says, a lot of times, people just are embarrassed, and they don't want to ask for help. They think it's beyond help. They don't want people to know the way they live. Next time I go to work, I may be profiling my coworkers, thinking, okay, which one of these has the best potential to be a hoarder? And then I'm going to try my best not to look in a mirror and say, maybe it is me as I look around my office right now. We'll continue our conversation with Ethan. And if you have any questions for him, feel free to give me an email, ryanrecker@coasttocoastam.com. I try to reply to emails during the break, the ones that need replies. 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

0: And welcome back to Coast AM. Our guest is Ethan Fearson. He is the owner of Syndicon. They are a biohazard remediation company. Him and his wife founded it in 2008, Vanessa. And you have four kids. Are they going to be growing up and getting into the business, Ethan? Or are you going to tell your kids, don't do the hoarding thing?
1: Yeah, well, our oldest is already, he's already in the field. He's working. He's 18, so.
0: Is that right? Okay, yep. 18. He's getting right into it. So family business in that sense.
1: Yes,
0: I've seen some interesting emails come in, and there was one email in particular I saw, if I can find it. I think it's William who emailed and said, my father grew up in the Depression. They always were arguing about money. And curious how different generations handle this. And I find that really fascinating because I remember my grandma, who also grew up in the Depression, she would do things like wash out Ziploc bags and leave them out to dry and reuse them. And I'd say, Grandma, what are you doing? You know, and she said, growing up in the Depression, if you didn't do things like this, you'd have nothing. Do you find people with that type of mindset are susceptible to hoarding? Because once they have the means and they're out of the Depression mindset, they're like, I just got to hold on to everything because that's the way I grew up.
1: You know, I have heard a lot of talk about it within the industry. I personally have not really come across that so much. A lot of the stuff that's held on to the hoarder seems like it's valuable or usable. Whereas any other rational person would look at that and go, well, that's obviously trash. The logic is definitely there. What I have found with hoarding situations, you know, just about every single time is there is no logic to it.
0: I'm fascinated by it. And being a gawker probably doesn't help the situation. What do you do if, let's say, a loved one or someone you work with, a colleague, you suspect they may be in over their head? Do you find there's any techniques you can bring this up to them to help them?
1: Honestly, it's easy for us to do a hoarding job because we don't have any attachment to the house, the hoarder themselves, anything that's in the house. There's no real or sentimental attachment for us. So it's easy for us to go in and clean out a situation like that. Whereas if you're trying to help a family member yourself, and I've seen it a number of times where people go, oh, we'll just throw stuff away. And they get in there and very, very quickly find out that it's too much for them. They get overwhelmed because, again, they have a sentimental attachment to either the person or the stuff that's in there. And they spend more time, you know, going through stuff, looking at old photo albums, stuff like that to reestablish their connection as opposed to getting it cleared out, which is our goal.
0: Yeah. There was an old episode of Home Improvement. Probably didn't think this was going to come up on the show today. They were clearing out their mom's house, I believe, and they were getting it all cleared out, and they had all the memories of the house, and they kept talking about this wooden banister and all the memories on the banister. And then, of course, the new homeowners came through and said, oh, we can't wait to take that out and replace it. And they were devastated, the thought that anyone would replace that. And thinking about the hoarding situation with loved ones coming in, they probably sometimes have a hard time letting go, too. You're right. Do you ever have to argue with family members? Or do you ever have to walk away from a job because people just don't want to give up things, or family members that hired you just don't want to give up things?
1: I think in the last 18 years, there's been maybe two jobs that we've actually walked away from because of a situation like that. For the most part, I'll give you the example of a hoarder who's passed away. The family comes in, they, you know, want the house cleared out. They're our client, so we're working for them. If they say they want to hold on to something, then we let them hold on to it. We just focus on the stuff that they don't want to hold on to. You know, there are some situations where by the end of the job, you know, there's three rooms just packed full of stuff that's all been saved. But it's, you know, it's objectively valuable, either as sentimental or really actually valuable.
0: Mm-hmm. How many dumpsters do you normally fill up when you're clearing out a house?
1: Well, the rule of thumb is it's one dumpster per room, and that's for a standard hoarding situation. So if you have a three-bedroom house, it's probably going to be about three dumpsters.
0: Wow. Okay. That was a lot more than I thought you were about to say. Can you salvage anything that comes out of it? Or, you know, as soon as water and mold's involved, it's pretty much all a loss.
1: No, there are a number. I mean, a lot of hoarding jobs were able to salvage some stuff, depending on the situation. We'll get some situations where the family says, you know, we don't want anything in there. We just want the house empty. Whatever you find is yours. Throw everything away.
0: Yeah,
1: I mean, there's lots of times where we find value. Like I said, at the end of a job, we'll have, you know, like a garage full of stuff that is salvageable, usable, sellable, whatever.
0: You know, it's interesting, too, when it comes to neighbors who pick up on this. It seems like if you report the neighbor and the living conditions they're in, the police are not normally interested. Unless there's animals involved, then they'll be interested. Is that the case?
1: That is going to be a city ordinance issue, because we've had some cities that they just, you know, they won't touch it with a 10-foot pole. You can call code enforcement. You can call the health department. There was one particular case we did in Los Angeles where the neighbor was the hoarder, and they were hoarding rats. I mean, they literally were just keeping rats. They had they had very little belongings in the house. They had tons and tons of cages and rats and rat nests, and it was just – it was a big situation. The neighbors had just bought the house. They had a, you know, young daughter, and they would see rats running on their wall, running through their backyard, climbing up trees. And, again, the neighbors usually know, so they reported the neighbors, and they tried everybody. They called the code enforcement. They called the health department. They called vector control. They called everybody, and nobody would do anything about it until they called the news. And they came out. They did a story on it, and that's when the local agencies got involved, and they hired us, and we got it cleared out.
0: Wow.
1: So it really depends.
0: Can you best describe the smell?
1: Of rats?
0: What does it smell like walking into a property like that?
1: It's a very sickly, sour, sweet smell. I mean, it's not pleasant. It is absolutely not pleasant.
0: Do you have to put on the little Vaseline or whatever underneath your nose like they do the morticians and things like that?
1: So that is, I would say it's outdated. When you're dealing with a hoarding situation, I mean, we go in with, other than that situation, I mean, we're in full PPE. We have full suits. We have full face respirators, two layers of gloves. I mean, it's, especially right now with, you know, people kind of freaking out about hantavirus, it's a very real concern with rats. So when you're going to a situation like that where it's nothing but rats, we are absolutely decked out in PPE. You know, so we, but the Vaseline thing is, if you go into a hoarding situation where there's relatively few hazards, one of the absolute hazard that will be in every single hoarding job is a respiratory hazard. So it's usually a lot of dust, and as you start moving stuff around, it's going to kick up a lot of dust. So if you've got Vaseline over your lip, very quickly, that's going to get it's the dust and the air particles, that it's all going to stick to that Vaseline.
0: Yeah.
1: And your lips will get dried out, and it's just kind of a habit where you go to lick your lips, and you definitely don't want to be licking that.
0: Oh, no way. All right. Do you ever find dead animals?
1: Yeah.
0: Dead animals, do you ever find, have you ever found a human body?
1: We've never found a human body. We found, you know, the aftermath of a hoarder who passed away in the home. But as far as human remains, we've never found. We have found plenty of animal carcasses, cats, dogs, rats, you know, possums, raccoons. Yeah, we find carcasses a lot.
0: Let me ask this. I don't know. I know everyone's different. Would you ever purchase a home if you found out it was a hoarding situation before you?
1: If I did, I would absolutely make sure that I did a number of very thorough inspections throughout the home to make sure everything was intact. But yeah, I mean, hoarding itself, it can be handled.
0: Mm-hmm. I find the news thing is interesting. They contacted the news, and that's how they got attention that was necessary there. Would you recommend that in a situation, or do you think that's shaming them? Like, well, let's say you need to get attention to a spot. How would you do it if it was your neighbor to try to get that remedied?
1: I mean, if you've tried everything else and nobody wants to step up and do anything, the news is your best bet. In most cases, the hoarding is usually, it doesn't really spill over into the neighbor's houses, so it doesn't usually require that level of intervention. In that particular case, I mean, the rats were obviously not staying in the house, and they were, you know, spreading throughout the neighborhood. So absolutely, that was the best call, I think, in that particular situation. But I mean, there was one in the news recently. We didn't actually take care of that house, but it was on the news. It was I think the hoarder had passed away. And the house was hoarded, but then it was taken over by meth heads, and they just turned it into a drug lab, and there were homeless people coming in and out of it at all hours of the day, and it just was creating a real nuisance for the neighborhood, and nobody was doing anything about it. So somebody called the news, and then it got attention, and it got taken care of. So in some cases, it may be what's needed to get that handled.
0: Yeah, and that happens a lot, you know. I work in news here in Detroit, and we just had a story where, you know, same thing, a home, it was 40 cats, and the neighbors called police a bunch of times, and nothing happened, and there was a water leak, so there was standing water in the basement with all the stuff that was being hoarded in it. It was just a nightmare. But you find the abandoned homes, that is being a big issue with local fire departments, because you get homeless or drug addicts that go into these abandoned homes, they start fires because the electricity's turned off, and that becomes a dangerous situation if it catches on, because now, you know, they're sending emergency crews in to look for people, and these firefighters' lives are in jeopardy. So yeah, there is a health related issue to it, because if these things get out of control, do you find, okay, going to the fire side of it, let's say a house is filled to the brim with things, you're saying that there's more issues with water and mold than there is fire risks, or do you find sometimes fires have been started inside these homes too?
1: I mean, one particular job that comes to mind was it was hoarded, and then it caught on fire, and the fire department came, put out the fire, but then nothing was done after that. So the water that the fire department used to put out that fire then sat in that house, and it was a three-story house. And so you walked in on the middle level, and there was one up above and one down, and the fire was on the top story. So all that water sat and then made its way down the lower two stories. So it was a pretty gnarly situation. But, I mean, the water is what we run into more often than fire, if I'm being honest.
0: Yeah. How many situations do you find where the plumbing's not working or the water shut off?
1: Almost every single one. The water's not shut off. The water, because that, if the water is off, that is, that becomes a health issue. You can't live in a house that doesn't have a water heater. That's, you know, at least in LA. So, you know, that can become an issue. It also raises a red flag. If you have someone living in the house, but there's no water to the property, it can, you know, trigger some inspection and investigation, and again, the hoarder does not want that. So they're going to keep the water on, whether it's leaking or not. And I mean, it's not every single job, but I would say the majority of them, there is a water situation.
0: Oh, like always on that TV show, Hoarders, they show a clip of the toilet that's censored because it's so gross. I'm guessing the things that you have seen, do you ever get desensitized to it, or is it still shocking when you walk into a situation like that?
1: I've been doing it for 18 years, and it never, ever ceases to amaze me. You gotta stay focused on one area, one small area, clear that out, and then move on to the next. Because if you are focusing on the whole house as you're in there trying to clear it out, you're very easily going to get overwhelmed. So we stay focused, but I mean, like I said, it never ceases to amaze me. You do kind of get used to it once you're in, once you've been on the job for a day or two, you kind of get used to it. But at the beginning, it's always, always shocking.
0: Right. So how long does it take normally to clear out a house? What does the average job length last?
1: So if you do it right, you can get about a dumpster filled per day. So if you have three dumpsters, it's about a 3-day job. And that's just to clear it out, the trash and debris and all that stuff. all the mold remediation, repairs, cleaning, all that stuff, you know, that's really depends on the situation. But as far as like the hoard itself, it's about a roll off per day.
0: Okay. Is it hard to find people to work with you?
1: You know, we get tons and tons and tons of applications. We find for the most part, it's people who, have watched, you know, a crime scene cleaning movie or TV show or hoarders. And, you know, it is a very interesting industry for sure. I find the bigger problem is keeping people around. We have a very, very high turnover because it's very easy to get burnt out especially on hoarding jobs. It is the number one type of job that we do that people get burnt out on so quick.
0: It has to take its toll. And I mean, you've been doing this for, what you said, 18 years, going on 18 years. That's a long time to be doing this. You got to be thinking to yourself, man, I don't know how much I got left in the tank. But what motivates you to keep going?
1: As strange as it sounds, I get a kind of satisfaction out of doing the work. You know, it's you know, like you've seen it, I'm sure, on the TV show where they – I've never actually watched it because, you know, I deal with it on a almost daily basis. But, you know, you go into a situation where there's just trash and dirt and it's just disgusting. Then you go in there, you spend a few days in there, you spend a week in there, and it's – you know, you turn it into a livable condition. It's very easy to take pride in what we do.
0: Yeah, there's some satisfaction with that. But being in radio, I still watch WKRP in Cincinnati. I still watch Frasier, even though it was radio-related. I guess I still did that. Do you want to take some calls from listeners in the next hour?
1: Sure.
0: I'm sure there's a lot of people listening here that have some stories to tell and maybe are curious about some more stories that they want to hear from you. By the way, if people wanted to look you up online, and I know you're in Southern California, so it's kind of regional, where can they go?
1: They can go to www.cendecon.com. That's C-E-N-D-E-C-O-N. We also have a podcast where we talk about some of our more interesting jobs that we've done. It's called The Cleaning of John Doe, and you can listen to that anywhere you get your podcasts.
0: Great. Ethan Fearson is our guest. He is a biohazard remediation company. They work in crime scenes. They work in hoarding situations. Cendecon's the name of the company. We'll take some of your calls with them next. If you want to email me, RyanRecker@coasttocoastam.com. Don't go anywhere.
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14: Firing back, I'm Deborah Valentine, Fox News. The U.S. striking Iranian targets after Iranian drones attacked a cargo ship, despite the two countries signing a memorandum of understanding. Fox's Jennifer Griffin has details from Washington.
15: The airstrikes lasted about 1 hour. Four targets were struck. A senior U.S. official tells me six U.S. warplanes were involved in the strikes. The targets were along the Iranian coast, bordering the Strait of Hormuz and Keshem Island. In what was said to be a post from Iranian broadcasting, Iran has repeatedly stated that the situation in the Strait of Hormuz will not return to what it was before the U.S. attack on Iran. Any transit through the strait must follow the routes announced by Iran. Otherwise, the security of vessels cannot be guaranteed. But Iran's state-run media Fars News Agency says those threats of escalation are fake.
14: Vice President Vance claimed that Iranians should pick up the phone if they have disagreements about the memorandum. The Palisades arson suspect will remain detained after a mistrial is declared as prosecutors move to retry the case.
16: After declaring a mistrial over a deadlocked jury, a federal judge ordering Jonathan Rinderknecht to remain detained ahead of a new October 19th trial.
17: The politics, you know, they need a scapegoat. They need somebody to blame.
16: Defense Attorney Steve Haney reacting to prosecutors vowing to retry the case.
17: The government's case was not strong and they didn't have enough evidence to convict him.
16: Predicting a second trial will end up with Rinderknecht being acquitted. Prosecutors citing evidence including cell phone data and surveillance video alleging the 29-year-old started a fire last year that was put out but reignited to become the Palisades fire. Rinderknecht pleaded not guilty. Haney alleges his client is the fall guy for the L.A. Fire Department's failure to fully extinguish the initial inferno. Kristen Goodwin, Fox News.
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14: President Trump warning the rise of socialist Democrats is the biggest threat to the U.S. Fox's Jared Halpern has more from the White House.
29: The president labeled Democratic socialists and other far-left candidates as communists in a midterm election pitch to the Faith and Freedom Coalition.
30: The communists are not social Democrats. They want to completely destroy the traditional American way of life.
29: President Trump criticized Democratic Party leaders for not fighting back against progressive challengers and warned of threats to Christians and other people of faith.
30: These ruthless communists will attack all religions, but in particular Christianity. They always do.
29: Democratic Socialists of America endorsed candidates swept congressional primaries in New York City this week, defeating incumbent and more establishment Democrats. At the White House, Jared Halpern, Fox News.
14: Protests are planned nationwide today, just ahead of America's 250th birthday. Fox's Tanya J. Powers has more.
31: Demonstrations are planned in more than 100 cities and towns across the U.S. It's being organized by the group All of Us 250 in states including Texas, New York, Florida, Arizona, Louisiana, North Carolina, Illinois, and more. The group says the goal is to protest, quote, whitewashed celebrations of the 250th birthday of the country, instead pushing for, quote, a place where freedom and equality are for all. There will be rallies, marches, and demonstrations, but the group stresses that they should be peaceful and no violence of any kind will be tolerated. All of Us 250 is partnering with other groups, including 5051 and the Women's March, for the day of protest. In New York, Tanya J. Powers, Fox News.
14: OpenAI restricting the release of its new AI model at the request of President Trump's administration. This move is part of a government effort to vet AI products for cybersecurity risks. OpenAI's rival Anthropic announced that the administration has okayed a limited release of its cybersecurity model. I'm Deborah Valentine. This is Fox News.
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0: Yeah, love kicking off with those oldies and goodies. Buffalo definitely is a polka town. Fine music of the Dynatones going back. Oh, that's Dynatones about 40 years ago. And covering a little Wally classic called Chicago is a polka town. But then Al Stachinski rewrote it as Pulaski is a polka town. And you know what? That works too. Before that, the old Frankie Zeitz band out of Cleveland just before he moved to Southern California years ago. Let's all dance the Pittsburgh way. Pittsburgh, another good polka town. And kicking off today's program as usual. May God rest his soul, my good friend Dick Rogers and his orchestra from Pulaski, Wisconsin. With a happy snappy polka. I'm Brian Juntik. If you tune in for those, I got lots of them coming your way with some mushy waltzes too. Right now I have to take the pause for the cause. I'll see you on the other side of the break. Welcome aboard and please stay tuned.
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2: Well, I have prepared for this.

0: May 15, 9 a.m. Two women quietly waiting at the doctor's office. Woman 1 says, "Cold day, huh?" Woman 2, "What's that?" Woman 1, "Kinda cold today." Woman 2, "Yeah, wasn't expecting that." Woman 1, "What is it, 47 degrees? Woman 2, "No, more like 45. Woman 1, yeah, makes sense. At least it's not raining. Woman 2, "That would be sad." Woman 1, "So sad." Woman 2, "Ah, the weather." Woman 1, "Crazy." Please, don't waste your small talk. 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
1: Once again, I want to welcome everybody to this week's edition of Polka Time America. And, of course, as always, I hope you had a safe week, a happy and a productive one, too. Right out of the gate, we're heading to the Lone Star State of Texas, fine music of the Duiker Brothers Band, covering the Lawrence Ducal Red Raven classic of renown, their band's theme song of many years ago, the Red Raven Polka. Folks, that tune was written by one of the band members of the original Red Ravens band, Clayton Hoppensberger, in Wisconsin. A lot of bands have covered the tune over the years, and the Duiker Brothers did it really, really great, but they did it, of course, in Texas style. Let's give this one a listen. Sure to enjoy.

Heading now to central Wisconsin, fine music of the Senor Brothers covering a little Wally novelty of the 1960s. She's my 5x5, that's the tune.

0: Did you outgrow your timeshare and now you want out? But you can't. You can't sell it. 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
7: You are tuned to America's Polka Home, Polka Time America. 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It's time once again to re-enter that good old vault of treasured music here at Polka Time America. Not only that, we're going to do three in a row based on songs we played earlier in today's program, except we're going back to hear the originals. They include the Golden Girl Polka, She's My 5x5, and the original Red Raven Polka. We're going to start out with Golden Girl Polka by Stan Blouten's band from an album called Polka Sounds of the 70s. You guessed it came out in 1970, Cleveland, Ohio at probably its best. And folks, what you're about to hear is the original presentation of the song so far as I know, unless they did radio work and television work, and they probably did. The song is considered a classic. Even Lenny Gomulka covered it, believe it or not. Going back to 1970 then, Stan Blouten, his famous band of yesteryear from Cleveland, Ohio, with the original presentation then of Golden Girl.

Next up here in the vault, going back to 1964, Little Wally and the Lucky Harmony Boys with their original presentation of She's My 5x5. Folks, this came from an interesting recording session because there's a bass horn in here. Something you never ever heard Little Wally have in any of his records, but in one session he did. I have no idea who the horn player is, but he did a wonderful job. This one, of course, a novelty, going back to 1964. She's My 5x5, Little Wally and Lucky Harmony Boys.

And finally, going back to 1939 for Decca Records, the original presentation by Lawrence Ducal and his Red Ravens of the famous Red Raven Polka, a tune that was written by Clayton Hoppensberger, who was a member of the band at the time. Heretofore, the band's theme song was Green Grove Polka, but of course, Hoppensberger's classic changed all of that.

0: from Hilbert, Wisconsin, the original Red Ravens with the theme song of renown, Red Raven Polka. Break time. See you on the other side. Please stay tuned.
1: 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Career and Technical Educators are professionals who teach the next generation of students going into these fields. 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
2: 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It's a potential passion. And you get to work with students and see them going on to careers in this field. 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And I think when you bring teachers and students together like that, you get to see a different side of their potential. There is nothing more exciting than that.
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Heading now to Cleveland, Ohio, in time for the fine music of the Brian Pappish Trio. Covering a Joe Fedorchuk classic of the 1970s, this is Grandpa John's Polka.

Our next stop is Buffalo, New York. This one going back to 1999, a bit of an anomaly. Maybe one day we'll figure this one out. The album was called Back in the High Life. Wonderful music by Matt Lewandowski's band. At the time, apparently featuring, at least for a while anyway, Wally Dombrowski of the Polka Country Musicians, which, of course, they'd already cut a couple albums by that time. But the anomaly comes here. The song I'm going to play is called The Dream You Lost. Now, this is a tune that Wally Dombrowski wrote the tune. You're going to hear him on the vocal of this particular cut. But it was a few years later, evidently, by the time Wally got done recording this tune with his own band. Now, why he did that, I don't know. And maybe someday we'll get the answer to that. In the meantime, though, here's Wally Dombrowski on the vocals with Matt Lewandowski's band singing that...

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0: continue. I'm Paul Stevens, Fox News. The U.S. military saying four targets were hit and six U.S. aircraft involved in strikes and targeting along the Iranian coast bordering the Strait of Hormuz.
1: CENTCOM says Iran's dangerous behavior undermined freedom of navigation as commerce increasingly flows through the vital international trade corridor, and that in response, U.S. aircraft struck Iranian missile and drone storage locations and coastal radar sites. And Vice President J.D. Vance wrote on X, quote, Iran signed a ceasefire agreement. We have honored it. If they have disagreements about how the MOU is being applied, they can pick up the phone, but violence will be met with violence. CENTCOM also says U.S. forces will continue to provide a safe passage coordination to support commercial vessels going through the strait.
0: And that is Fox's Christina Coleman. President Trump warning the rise of socialist Democrats, he says, is the biggest threat to the U.S.
2: The president labeled Democratic Socialist and other far-left candidates as communists in a midterm election pitch to the Faith and Freedom Coalition.
3: They're communists. They're not social Democrats. They want to completely destroy the traditional American way of life.
2: President Trump criticized Democratic Party leaders for not fighting back against progressive challengers and warned of threats to Christians and other people of faith.
3: These ruthless communists will attack all religions, but in particular Christianity. They always do.
2: Democratic Socialists of America endorsed candidates swept congressional primaries in New York City this week, defeating incumbent and more establishment Democrats. At the White House, Jared Halpern, Fox News.
0: And Bahrain accusing Iran of launching a drone attack on them Saturday. The island nation's foreign ministry did not provide details on what exactly was targeted. Iran has not taken responsibility yet for the attack. That's home to the U.S. Navy's Fifth Fleet in Bahrain. 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
0: A Minnesota man charged with operating a $250 million fraud scheme. Chris DeMeo with more.
6: 42-year-old Abdikerm Ela was taken into custody in Somalia on Thursday. Ela is one of dozens of people who were indicted in 2022 in connection with what prosecutors say was a massive scheme to scam the federal meals program. Court documents say Ela worked for an organization that claimed it helped provide meals to children during COVID, but prosecutors say just a small portion of the money went to feeding kids. The rest, they say, was laundered through shell companies and spent on property and luxury cars and travel. He faces 31 counts of conspiracy to commit fraud and several other charges. Chris DeMeo, Fox News.
0: Pete Buttigieg says he was a victim of what he calls a swatting attack. The former transportation secretary under the Biden White House was briefly separated from his four-year-old twins while Michigan State Police investigated a complaint that he posed a danger to his kids that was later found to be a false accusation. A Los Angeles federal judge has declared a mistrial in the trial of a suspect after who was charged with setting a fire that officials said eventually became the Palisades Fire.
7: Attorney representing him says his client was used as a scapegoat and blames the city and the fire department's response for that catastrophic fire. Despite no physical evidence, accelerant, or witnesses, prosecutors said Rinderknecht should be held responsible, arguing that high winds reignited the first fire, causing the second. That was too big of a stretch for most of the jurors. Rinderknecht will remain detained until his new trial, which is already scheduled for October 19th.
0: And that is Fox's Chanley Painter. The number of dead climbing in those devastating earthquakes in Venezuela. At least now 920 people confirmed dead, more than 51,000 missing. The 7.2 and 7.5 back-to-back quakes hitting late Wednesday. I'm Paul Stevens. This is Fox News.
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10: 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I'm Brian Juntica. 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

heading out to central Wisconsin to find some friends of mine with the probably the most versatile polka band I've ever heard in my life. Neil Zunker and the Music Connection covering the old Benny Goggins classic of the mid-1950s. This is the Stevens Point Polka.

Neil Zunker and the Music Connection with a Stevens Point Polka. And for those that don't know, Stevens Point is to Wisconsin what the city of Shiner is to the state of Texas. Two big polka towns with a great brewery in each one. I think we can squeeze in one more before the break set comes. In San Francisco, California, by the music of Joey Bayek and Company with Ojo's Polka.

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1: It's time once again to revisit that good old vault of treasured music here at Polka Time America. Back in time we go to about 1948, thereabouts. I know we're in the ballpark and there's no date on the record, but I know we're close. Heading out east to Connecticut to find music of one of that state's best bands of the era, Victor Zembrowski's orchestra, cut a ton of wax for the old Continental Record Company out of New York City. But of all the material that he did, one record stands out among all of them. Then that's the one we've got queued up right now. The tune has two titles, Chervona Pivo Zhelona Vodka, which is literally red beer and green vodka. And then on the label it says, Who Told You So? Who Said So? This is one of those tunes that's sung half in Polish and half in English. So you got to try to kind of figure out what's going on with the tune. If you speak Polish and English, you don't have a problem. The rest of us will stumble a little bit. Anyway, this record was a big seller for him. But it came out about the time just before the 45 RPM single was introduced to the world by the RCA Victor Company. And the funny thing of it is that over the years, as these things were reissued, this song was never reissued, so far as I know, on a 45 RPM single at all. I mean, for the jukebox or the DJs or whatnot. The late polka historian and my friend Don Sosnowski and I talked about this for years and tried to figure out if it did come out as a 45, why did we never find it? So we don't think it ever existed that way, and I can't figure out why Continental Records would have withheld that. They issued a lot of things that Zembrowski did on 45, but the biggest hit, they didn't. Too late to ask anybody now, but here going back in time to about 1948, there about Victor Zembrowski's Connecticut Polish Orchestra, Chervona Pivo, Zielona Vodka, Who Told You So, and Who Said So?

Let's have another golden oldie in the vault and go back in time to the year 1952. Slow down to three-quarter time. Here's Helvetica, Keep Promising, in Polish Oompa crossover style, no less. We're not going to central Wisconsin, but you're close. Within maybe 150 miles, we're going to Pulaski. The fine music of Dick Rogers and his famous orchestra of yesteryear with a song he wrote called the Point Special Helvetica. Now, Point Special could refer to Point Special beer, or it could refer to the city of Stevens Point, where that brewery is located, or maybe both. It's too late to ask anybody about it now, but it was great the way he did this song. Give it a listen. It's simply called Point Special. I've been meaning to play this for probably a month and a half or 2 months, and I finally remembered to do it today. We've had Stevens Point on our minds. Give it a listen.

Well, let's have another golden goodie in the vault. Go back in time to about 1966 or 7, best I can figure. There's no date on the record, but it sure is a goodie. Kopsi Zalayayo, the Barking Dog Polka, the fine music of Hank McGain and his band, featuring Slovenian vocal by the Smeal Sisters. They did a really nice job with this. Let's give this one a listen.

We've got room for just one more before the break set comes. Going back in time to 1986 to Baltimore, Maryland. The boys from Baltimore covering a tune Little Wally popularized some years earlier. Na Zdrovya, the Pabst Blue Ribbon song. Let's give this one a listen.

0: Boys from Baltimore covering a little Wally classic of a few years before that in time. It's break time. See you on the other side of the break. Please stay tuned.
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0: Welcome back to Polka Time America. 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Heading now to Garner, Iowa. Time for the fine music of Mullet's Fisherman. I think of Orv Konop when I think of this tune, and also Don Schleiss. It's called the OK Polka.

Our next stop, Marquette, in the Upper Peninsula of Michigan. Pretty close to being in my backyard, to tell you the truth. And the fine music of Willie Kilpla and his band. Folks, what you're about to hear is a cover of Mozart's polka. Another friend of mine, George Stadahar in Cleveland, Ohio, wrote that song and popularized it some years ago. Well, Willie Kilpla and the guys covered it, did a great job with the Slovenian-American tune, but with a Finnish accent. You got all that? Here we go. Well done.

think we can squeeze in one more before the break set comes. Going to Buffalo, New York to find Music of the News, KNEWZ, somebody we have not heard from in quite a while, and a good tune called Mending Fences.

0: Those cards, those letters, and those emails are always welcome here at Polka Time America, and I personally read each one that I get. Our address is Polka Time America. We are P.O. 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

when it's time to reminisce, it's time to re-enter the good old vault of treasured music right here at Polka Time America. And not only that, but right now it's time to find the flux capacitor and the DeLorean. Yep, time machine time. Where are we going? Twin Cities, Minnesota. When are we going? 26th day of November, 1950, in a live broadcast at the time over station WTCN, Minneapolis, St. Paul, of America's Polka Papa, Hoopy John Wilfert and his famous orchestra of yesteryear. Folks, what you're about to hear is something he called the Minnesota Mazurka. I don't know if he ever made a record of this. If he didn't do it, he probably should have. And if he did do it, I know I don't have it on the shelf. But anyway, let's give this one a listen. Hoopy John, going back to 1950.

Our next stop, Bridgeport, Connecticut. Back in time, we go to the year 1955 and the fine music of Frank Wojnarowski and his famous orchestra of yesteryear. The tune is called Happy Wanda. It's going to sound very familiar because about 20 years later, Buffalo's Dynatones covered it, did a really nice job of it too. I know we've played that on the program many times over the past 30-something odd years. We have played the original by Frank Wojnarowski also, but it's been a long time since we did that. So let's make up for lost time now.

0: Did you outgrow your timeshare and now you want out? But you can't. 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

for one more in today's program. Staying in the vault, head to the Southwest, the Lone Star State of Texas once again. Find music of the High Toppers going back to the early 1970s, covering a Dick Rogers classic of the 50s. This is the

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folks, that's going to wind up another edition of Pulpit Time America. 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
4: 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This is the weekly news magazine of Midwest Communication Stations that serves central Wisconsin. My name is Chris Conley. There's a lot of local opposition to a wind farm that's proposed for the southeastern corner of Marathon County. You'll hear some of what was said at a public forum earlier this week when we come right back on Wisconsin Weekend.
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3: Wisconsin Weekend is heard on Midwest communication stations that serve central Wisconsin, WSAU AM and FM, WRIG, WIFC, WDEZ, and WOZZ. I'm Chris Conley. On Thursday, Marathon County residents confronted the leaders of the proposed Hub City Wind Farm project. Alliant Energy officials attended the meeting. They did not attend a meeting earlier in the month. The meeting was hosted by the Marathon County Alternative Energy Projects Local Impact Advisory Committee. Most of the people who spoke were against the wind farm project.
4: But I'll tell you what I think. Okay, I'll start right out with, I don't want it, I don't like it.
3: This resident said, it's a bad fit.
5: I did not move my family here expecting to live to an industrial scale energy facility. I moved here because of the landscape, the wildlife.
3: But committee leaders say they can only propose changes to make the project more appealing to local residents. The director of the Alternative Energy Projects Impact Committee, John Robison, says final approval of the wind farm is a state, not a local decision.
6: But we don't have the ability under state law to stop the project or to impose a moratorium. Any energy system over 100 megawatts, which this one is regulated by the Wisconsin Public Service Commission.
3: There was also a news release from the project manager, Ben Tanko, who said, quote, the Hub City project is rooted in reliability and affordability for customers and represents a significant investment in Wisconsin's energy future. He says the project will drive a more resilient, secure energy grid and will promote economic growth and will create new opportunities in rural areas. More of Wisconsin Weekend when we come right back.
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11: Benjamin Franklin favored the wild turkey as our national symbol. He thought it symbolized the revolutionary spirit of the American colonies. Wild turkeys were ferocious and a bird that was hard to kill. The bald eagle won out in part because it is majestic, impressive in flight. The wild turkey has thrived in America. There are more than 5 million of them around today. And the bald eagle has not. They were hunted and mounted. It was considered prestigious to have your own mounted eagle. Lead shot and pesticides killed off more eagles or made their eggs too brittle to hatch. At one point, there were only 400 nesting pairs of eagles left in the U.S. until we made changes like banning eagle hunting and banning the pesticide DDT. The American eagle came off the endangered species list on this day, June 28, 2007. And on this day, consider the impact we have on the creatures around us. I'm Chris Conn. This is Wisconsin Weekend. I'm Chris Conley. Marshfield will be focusing on economic development during the new year. Their city administrator, Steve Barg, spoke with WSAU's news director, Mike Leishner.
23: Obviously, one of the things that you're tasked with is putting the best foot forward for the city, making sure you secure all that, all those developments, secure the growth of the city in the future. And I understand, like us here in Wausau, you kind of got a little bit of a dry run of that here recently with Synergy.
24: Yeah, it's a really interesting process that they did with us, where they wanted us right from the beginning to know that they wanted us to treat it like a real request for information and request for a site visit. So they bombarded us with, we need to know all these things about your utilities and everything else, and we need to know quickly and, you know, get us that information. And we knew that to be really kept in the loop and to be able to be qualified for consideration, you have to respond at their timeline. And then ultimately they set up a site visit where they came in and, you know, they pretended that there are people interested in our industrial park and, you know, sell us on what you have. And in the middle of all our presentations, they would interrupt and say, look, I got some concerns about this. Now, is the wastewater going to be able to handle our needs and stuff? And so it was a good test run for us as to how we would handle a real site selector coming from, say, anywhere in the country. I think we did well, Michael. We'll get kind of an evaluation from them in the coming days. But we learned a lot about the kind of things that somebody like that, a professional site selector, might ask.
23: Yeah, and I know when Wausau went through the process, they also kind of got some, or are due to get some feedback about, here's what we think you are prepared to handle. Are you, this would be a good site for industrial, this would be a good site for storage facility, whatever that may be. That's also valuable information for you as well.
24: It is. And one thing about economic development has really changed over the years is I think companies are more looking at the whole package of the community too. Once upon a time, it was kind of, you know, free land in the industrial park, yay, let's go. Now it's more of, you know, well, what kind of housing is available in your community? What kind of amenities do you have for the families who might be coming with these employees? You know, do you have good parks? And you know, in our case, we have a zoo, which is nice. So putting your best foot forward is more than just the company itself locating on a property in your community. It's really, it's just a place where they want to move.

0: years old or something, but located here for 91 years. And they're so excited about the fact they've got good big space that's configured in a way that's going to be more conducive to growth. It was a wonderful thing to celebrate. And like you mentioned, it's been a long process. There were times during the process where we weren't sure we were going to keep them here. They were doing their due diligence. They had offers from other states to consider, people trying to lure them away by saying, hey, look, we'll give you a big incentive to come to Texas or wherever. So it was, people might not realize this. They might think, well, sure, they stayed in Marshfield. It wasn't always for certain.
1: Mm-mm. No, it wasn't. And, for the employees, they're probably glad that they have air conditioning.
0: Oh, my
1: now,
0: God.
1: I know that was one of the things where if it got to 98, 99 degrees, they were shutting down the lines because it was just unsafe.
0: Well, and on the flip side, in the winter, I mean, the windows, what they were, they're single-pane windows. So, I mean, it got pretty cold in there sometimes, too. So they got the bad part of both ends.
1: Mm-hmm. Yeah, so what'll people notice when they're driving by that facility? Because I know they've also got the retail outlet store as well.
0: It's exciting. When they talk about the retail component, that really grabbed their attention as well, because, I mean, that brings the idea that people can walk into the facility, they can look at boots, they can actually see through the glass at the product being made. So while they're looking around at maybe making a purchase on the retail side, they can see employees working on how they make these, and it's largely handmade. And I mean, it's automated and everything, but it's amazing to see how much of the work is still done by hand. And it's so cool to see it still being done in Wisconsin.
1: Yeah, and still being done right here in Marshfield. As for the site that they vacated, things still up in the air with that too. Is that correct?
0: Yeah, that's been kind of a long road. Now with Weinbrenner out, we're responsible for the building. We've always owned the property. I mean, they've been leasing it from us for years. So we've taken some measures to kind of secure the building just in case there's any problems. But we are back working with Jay Jeffers, a company out of the Milwaukee area, very good developer. And their vision is affordable housing. And, the price range for those units would be between like $925 and $1,270 a month, depending upon one, two, or three bedroom. And they would need to partner with the city. So we're still in the early stages, but the council seems to be gravitating toward that as a vision for what that property could be. And I think it's a good one.
1: And everything else, as you mentioned, kind of fell through, or I know at one point you put out a request for proposals and really kind of came up empty-handed. This is kind of what you've settled on? You say that, and then this is going to be the direction that things go?
0: Like you say in baseball, it's never over till the last out, right? I mean,
1: of course, yeah.
0: A lot of steps you have to go. But I think what the council found out, they really were hoping to get some other proposals to compare this with, maybe higher-end housing, maybe a mixed-use property that maybe had a coffee shop and a gift shop and some other uses within the building. Those weren't forthcoming. We didn't hear from developers who wanted to do that. And part of the reason, to be honest with you, is because in order to absorb the cost of this development, a lot of it has to come from tax credits, and that's available to the type of housing that's being constructed, whereas trying to foot the bill without that kind of funding would be challenging.
1: Yeah, I know, obviously, myself being somebody who travels quite a bit regionally, Milwaukee, the Twin Cities, obviously, Minneapolis, there are those developments that you see. The one I'm thinking of is right by the University of Minnesota campus, right by Surly Brewing Company, ironically enough, which I go to because I like the atmosphere and nothing else. You see them there, but they are, they're 7-8 stories high. They've got Whole Foods or something on the bottom level, and the units above. There's a large number of them that it kind of takes to make these developments work. Something like that might not always work or might not be able to be feasible, in a community like Marshfield, right?
0: Yeah, and that's why I think the council at first, many of the members didn't want to go the affordable housing direction. They'd seen pictures in magazines and elsewhere of properties, industrial properties in Chicago and Minneapolis and elsewhere that were turned into high-end condos or whatever. The problem is, first of all, we don't have the kind of overlook that this, I mean, it overlooks the park, Miller Park and the baseball fields and stuff on one side, but also the rents that you have to get to do that kind of a project are probably not likely to occur in Marshfield, Wisconsin, where they might work in Chicago or some other community. So,

0: We tried. We made an effort, and those projects were not brought forward.
1: Mm-hmm. And that's kind of where you come in, right? You're the one that has to look at the pieces of those puzzles and say, look, that it looks great. It's awesome. It might be a great place to visit, but we need to know who we are at this time in the process, right?
0: Yeah, I think pragmatically, you have to look at what a community can attract. I mean, that comes into other things too. Like, you know, could I call today and say, I want Red Lobster to come here? Well, they're not going to come here because they're looking for a much larger market. That's not how it works. So I think knowing what can work in your community, what you can afford in partnering with a developer is part of the picture.
1: What does work in Marshfield, though, is Chipotle, right?
0: Yeah. There's a lot of buzz about Chipotle and coming behind it, Panda Express. Those are two very popular types of restaurants, and we're excited. Chipotle is actually building while you and I talk. Panda's had a brief hang up with some you know, housekeeping and details they got to get to the finish line, but that looks like it'll be right behind it. And Michael, I think those will both be received very well here.
1: Mm-hmm. I know there's I've got numerous people, you know, here in the Wausau area that were dancing in the streets when Chipotle came here. It's just got that buzz around it. It's got that reputation around it, and so they were happy when we got it up here. Stevens Point, Marshfield, so they're really looking to get a good foothold here in the region.
0: I think they'll fill a very good niche that we have in that type of restaurant. So I think they'll be received well. The north end of our downtown, or it's not our downtown, I guess, the north end of our community is really specifically doing well, especially with the mall improvements. The Mexican restaurant up there in the mall is doing very well. And, of course, we have Hobby Lobby and Ross and some of those now. So a lot of positive things have been happening commercially.
1: And on that note, where do you find these discussions go, especially, you know, this day and age when so many of these retail places are either folding up, they're saying, look, we can't make it anymore, we got to close down all the stores. You're not really seeing a whole lot of that on the north end of Marshfield, it seems. At least when I drive in every few times a year, everything around there is still bustling.
0: No, and I think the hope why the community, why the city in particular got involved in the mall project was, first of all, Hobby Lobby, and those are good places. But the hope is that you keep people in Marshfield on the weekend, and then while they're staying here, they go to restaurants, they go to other stores. I'll be honest with you, my wife loves Hobby Lobby. Mm-hmm. So we went to Rib Mountain, Wausau area many times just because that was a place that she wanted to go. And guess what we did while we were up there? We ate there. I bought gasoline there. Everything happened there. So I think even people who don't go to these stores in the mall, the fact that they exist, you know, is a, one more thing to keep them around over the weekend and not be looking for other places to go.
1: Mm-hmm. Absolutely. Steve, always appreciate the time here. Before we let you go, though, we got to ask the Hub City Concert Series well underway on Friday nights. Which act, which of those shows are you most looking forward to yet here this summer?
0: Well, you know, one thing about what they've done is they've gotten different genres, which is really cool. They had a bad start with a rainout. Well, it wasn't a rainout, it was the first night. But I want to thank Visit Marshfield, too, and how they partnered, because Nikki Anderson moved on, and we filled the gap with Nikki helping out a little bit with Visit Marshfield. But a lot of great different kinds of music. I have to look closer on who's what nights. But they do fill up the plaza, and it's so exciting to see people on Friday night here in our community enjoying music.
1: Well, I know some cities that have similar music series like that. People don't even look at who's playing. They just go out of habit because it's something that they like to do. So I imagine there's a lot of people in Marshfield that do that as well. They don't have the schedule necessarily on the refrigerator. They just, it's habit. They just go.
0: Yeah, and they get down there and they see their friends and neighbors. And, you know, they hang out, they have a bite to eat while they're doing it, and they listen to some good music for 3 hours. You can't beat that on a Friday night, can you?
1: No, not really. Yeah, unless you got a good wood-fired pizza and a beer, but, you know.
0: That's
1: pretty
0: good.
1: Again, there I go. Yeah. There I go back to beer again.
0: You know, many years ago, we wanted to mimic the 400 block of Wausau, and we didn't have enough space to do it, so we could only do a half a block. And people thought, half a block, what are you going to get for that? You know, it's turned out pretty well, and we've had a lot of good things happen on that plaza.
2: 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Thanks for joining us. I'm Chris Conley.
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16: Hello and welcome to another edition of Discoveries in Health. I'm your host, Chris McKay, and I'm really glad you're with me today because today we're going to be talking about an issue that affects each and every one of us, and that's stress. And believe it or not, whether it's job stress, financial stress, family stress, or even the little things that we're told not to stress about, any form of stress takes a serious physical toll on your body. But don't worry, because there is something you can do about your stress. And joining me today on the phone is Dr. Michael Pincus. And Dr. Pincus is going to talk about stress and give us some great information on things that we can do to reduce or even eliminate the negative effects that daily stress has on our bodies. For those of you that may not know Dr. Pincus, he is a nationally recognized authority on natural and alternative health. He's worked with top Hollywood celebrities, professional and Olympic athletes, and he continues to be involved in the latest research into today's top health concerns. And Dr. Pincus, thanks so much for being with us today.
17: 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Great to be with you.
16: So let's get right into this whole stress issue. You know, stress is such a normal part of our daily routine these days, but why should we all be concerned about it? And more specifically, what's going on in our bodies? And what are the warning signs that we should be looking for?
17: Well, you know, there's two ways to look at stress. One is what we call mental stress.
16: Uh-huh.
17: And the other is how stress affects your body. As a doctor, I'm more interested in how it affects your body.
16: Sure.
17: So the way stress affects the body is this. When a person's under stress, the body transposes the stress into tension.
16: Okay.
17: And your muscles end up contracting. And everyone feels that in their upper back and neck. You feel the tightness.
16: Right.
17: As a doctor, I'm more concerned about the muscles that you don't feel, such as the muscles in the arteries.
16: Oh, okay.
17: That tighten up. And the muscles, the heart is a giant muscle.
16: Oh, right.
17: And the muscles in and around your digestive tract.
16: Mm-hmm, mm-hmm.
17: Because these are the things that are resulting in heart disease, digestive difficulties. And I want to talk a little bit in your show today about nutrition, because there are two nutrients that completely handle the body in terms of stress.
16: Okay.
17: Now, according to the research that I've been involved with, it's as simple as calcium and magnesium.
16: Calcium and magnesium.
17: Right.
16: Okay.
18: When you're deficient in calcium and magnesium, a lot of things can happen. Calcium, magnesium, for example, is needed in order to go to sleep at night. And how many people do you know, they just don't sleep well? You wake up tired, your body hurts more, pretty soon it starts to wear you down, and pretty soon you get sick and you have a condition. When people are suffering from pain and osteoporosis and fibromyalgia and cramps in their legs and weird illnesses, so there's something wrong with this picture. And it has to do with not how much calcium someone's taking in their diet or how many calcium supplements or how many antacids you chew. It has to do with simple absorption. Is that calcium getting absorbed into your body?
16: With calcium being something to deal with stress, isn't calcium for building bones?
17: Well, yes. Okay.
16: Yeah.
17: And it does build your teeth. But you see, 1% of the calcium actually circulates in your blood.
18: So when that 1% starts to drop, it could affect your heart, your brain, your kidneys, your organs, and your body shuts down, actually dies.
16: Wow.
17: And so 1% of the calcium always has to be in your system. And there's two sources of calcium. One is in the diet.
16: Yeah.
17: And two is from the bones themselves.
16: The body will absorb it back from the bones if it needs it?
17: That's right.
16: I see.
17: And what you just discussed right now leads to one of the major causes of a condition that's affecting 25 million Americans right now, which is called osteoporosis.
16: Right.
17: Which is a weakening of the bone.
16: Now, and that's due to the body deriving the calcium from the bones instead of from nutrition.
17: Yep.
16: Okay.
17: And so what we have to do is we have to find a way to put calcium back in the diet. Now, you think that would be really easy.
16: Sure, just drink milk.
17: Just drink milk or, you know, eat a lot of green leafy vegetables and that sort of thing. But first of all, people don't do that.
16: Right.
17: And second of all, the quality of the calcium that comes from our diet has been decreasing in the last 50 years.
16: Really?
17: Yeah, because things like pasteurization, foods are irradiated, the calcium is leached from the soils.
18: And people are taking medications that block it. So
17: the actual calcium is not being absorbed in the body.
16: Okay.
17: And then you see people taking Tums and calcium supplements, you know, they buy at the health food store or drugstore.
16: Right,
17: store.
16: Right.
17: But these calciums don't absorb in the body.
16: That's interesting.
17: For a couple of reasons. One, when you take an antacid that has the calcium in it, like a Tums, first of all, calcium does not absorb in the body unless it's in an acidic environment. But see, what happens when you take a Tum? It's an antacid.
16: Oh, okay.
17: So even if you're getting calcium in the antacid itself, it's not being absorbed.
16: I see, because it has to be in an acid environment for it to be absorbed.
17: Exactly.
16: Okay.
17: Now, we have a product called the CalMax formula.
18: My CalMax formula is natural.
17: And the difference is that
18: it's a powder. And what happens is you put in hot water, and you mix it up, and you drink it down. So it's in a liquid instead of a pill.
17: And it absorbs into your system.
16: Wow. So that solves that problem then.
17: Well, yeah, because when calcium and magnesium are in a liquid state, it absorbs 10 times better than in any other state.
19: Wow, that's great. Matter of fact, yes, I'm reading the can right now. It says a fast-absorbing calcium and magnesium beverage powder.
18: Well, it comes down to absorption. One of the ways to tell if you're not absorbing calcium is take a look at what drugs you're taking. Are you on high blood pressure medication? Do you need something for your kidneys? Are you on pain medications? Do you need sleeping pills? But the calcium and especially the magnesium is being absorbed, you're not going to suffer from all these things. My CalMax formula does absorb incredibly in the body. The thing is that when you take my CalMax formula, it's not like, well, will I feel better? I have thousands of people writing and say, Dr. Pincus, I can't believe it. 30 minutes after I took the CalMax, the pain in my wrist went away, or I was able to sleep for the first time in years. I mean, this is really amazing.
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2: If you're just joining us, I've got Dr. Michael Pincus on the phone today, and we're talking about something that we're all too familiar with these days, and that's stress. And we're finding out about the damage that everyday stress can do to our bodies, the warning signs that we should be aware of, and what we can do to alleviate and even eliminate the effects of stress. And Dr. Pincus, you were talking earlier about calcium and magnesium and how we need these nutrients in our bodies to fight the effects of stress, and how your CalMax formula can help us in this battle against stress. I'd like to talk for a minute about how the magnesium factors in. I mean, I'm starting to understand about the calcium, but what does magnesium do?
17: Well, we're talking about stress, and we're talking about stress affects the body. And first of all, in order to function at all, your body needs magnesium. It's probably, of all the vitamins I could list, magnesium is probably the most important vitamin on the planet right now.
19: I've not heard a whole lot about magnesium. I mean, why is magnesium so important?
17: There's over 325 biochemical reactions that magnesium is involved with. It's almost like a hormone.
19: Wow.
17: And, for example, with low levels of magnesium, your heart won't beat.
19: Ooh.
17: Very important factor in life.
19: Yeah,
17: right?
19: Yeah, I would say so.
17: Yeah, in fact, let me just read a list of some of the conditions associated with magnesium deficiencies.
19: Okay.
17: You have attention deficit disorder, Alzheimer's, anxiety, asthma, autism, chronic fatigue syndrome, congestive heart disease, constipation, diabetes, fibromyalgia, high blood pressure, insomnia, migraine headaches, multiple sclerosis, muscle cramps, Parkinson's, osteoporosis, and the list just goes on and on and on.
19: And this is associated with a lack of magnesium in the body?
17: Simply a lack of magnesium.
19: Holy cow.
17: So it's nothing to really mess around with. Now what happens is this. You need the magnesium in your body in order for the calcium to be absorbed.
19: Oh, so it's a necessary thing in order to get the first component, which is calcium.
17: That's right. They work in combination with each other. Now, there's many more practical applications of this CalMax formula.
19: Mm-hmm.
17: First of all, like I said, you drink it, so it gets into your system.
19: Okay.
17: And one of the first things we use it for in our clinic is for people who are under a lot of stress and they can't sleep well at night. It works better than anything I've ever seen for people that have trouble sleeping.
19: Really?
17: Because it relaxes your body, and you actually feel the relaxation after you drink the a cup of the CalMax formula.
19: Hmm. Interesting.
17: Now, the other thing that it's really, really good for are people who are in pain.
19: Okay.
17: And I have a whole bunch of stories to tell you and case studies of people actually taking the CalMax formula and getting rid of pain. And this is including arthritic type pain, fibromyalgia, which is a form of arthritis, back pain, muscle spasms, migraine headaches. There's a whole category of areas I'd like to discuss with you.
19: Wow, that's fantastic. Some of those things that you've named seem to be age-related or things that we experience as we grow older. Is there a link there?
17: Yeah, there's a vicious circle that I'd like to discuss. What happens is that when a person has a magnesium deficiency, specifically mm-hmm. magnesium, they don't absorb their foods well. And so they go into what we call malabsorption syndrome.
19: Okay.
17: Which millions and millions of Americans have. And it's not like you feel sick or, you know, this or that. You might be over time just starting to feel more tired and tired and tired.
19: Mm-hmm.
17: And that's just a real gradual over time type of thing. And a lot of people justify that they're getting old and they just need more rest or whatever.
19: Right. That's what I would think.
17: Now what happens is that when you get less absorption, you actually increase the deficiency in your system of magnesium.
19: Wow.
17: And that starts to take the calcium out of the bones. You start getting bone loss. You start getting muscle loss because it also reduces the muscle mass. And pretty soon, before you know it, you are feeling old.
19: Yeah.
17: And your body's actually starting to manifest it.
19: Wow. All due to a simple lack of these nutrients.
17: Calcium, magnesium. Now, let me tell you, and it is simple. The problem in being a doctor and a researcher is how do you get this into the system? The formula that we have, the CalMax formula, is so fantastic because it's in a powdered form. You take hot water and you put it in a cup, take a teaspoon of this powder and mix it in,
19: yeah.
17: And you drink this cup down.
19: That's great. Well,
17: the absorption rate is really incredible because it actually goes right into your bloodstream.
2: 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It's called The User's Guide to Calcium and Magnesium. And folks, this book is packed with vital information about why your calcium needs change with age. 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
17: And don't forget, Chris, I'm going to give away an extra free bottle of my CalMax formula to the first 100 callers So it's really important for your listeners to pick up the phone and take advantage of that.
19: Well, thank you for doing that, Dr. Pincus. 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Folks, this just keeps getting better and better. 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I'll give it to you again. It's 1-800-971-2977. Well, if you're just joining us, I've got Dr. Michael Pincus on the phone today, and he's telling us about stress and how important it is to ensure that you've got the proper nutrients in your system, specifically calcium and magnesium, and how much of an impact that has on our overall health. So I guess one of the things that people should really be aware of is, because this isn't an instant thing that triggers you to say, oh, I'm sick, but, you know, instead happens gradually over time, it's very possible that people might not even be aware that there is a deficiency of calcium and magnesium in their body.
17: Well, that's the thing, is that deficiencies are not like, a water main breaking where you have a real noticeable thing. Deficiencies
19: right.
17: are little drips, little leaks here and there. And so what we have is a cumulative effect where a person starts to go downhill just a little bit at a time.
19: Yeah.
17: To the point where they don't realize how bad they've actually gotten before it's too late.
19: Hmm. Dr. Pincus, you had mentioned insomnia. We talked about that a little bit. What about back pain?
17: Calcium magnesium is excellent for back pain because the calcium goes into the muscles.
19: Mm-hmm.
17: The magnesium actually helps the transmitters in the nerve. And when you take this CalMax formula, many times it will calm your back pain.
19: Wow.
17: I know a couple years ago, I herniated a disc in my back.
19: Mm-hmm.
17: And I was trying everything, and I took out the CalMax formula, and I drank it, and I couldn't believe the difference. Within about a half hour, I was functional again.
19: Hmm.
17: Now, it wasn't completely gone, but I drank it over a 10-day period,
19: yeah.
17: And it completely alleviated the problem.
19: Now, what about heart disease?
17: Well, heart disease is something you have to watch out for, both dietarily and going down the genetic line.
19: Yeah.
17: And if anyone has any history of heart disease or you've even had bypass surgery, you should be on this CalMax formula. And I can't say that without enough emphasis, because it's something that will completely give you a new lease on life.
19: Isn't that amazing? We had talked about arthritis. What about joint pain?
17: Well, the arthritic joints really respond to this. And I recently gave a can of this to a lady who was suffering from fibromyalgia, where she was having pain in just about every joint in her body.
19: Mm-hmm.
17: It could be in her knee, it could be in her neck, it could be in her elbow. And I gave it to her 1 week, and I saw her the next week, and I swear, Chris, I did not recognize her.
19: Really?
17: Just as a lady that was 64 years old, and the first time I saw her, she looked like she was 84 years old, and a week later, she was bright, she had a beautiful smile, her eyes were gleaming, and I honestly had to ask my wife who this lady was, and sure enough, she was the one who took a week of the formula, the CalMax formula, and she said she got a really good week of sleep for the first time in years.
19: Wow.
17: And that her pain was much better, and she ordered 3 more cans for me.
19: Wow.
17: And she was giving it out to her friends.
19: That's amazing.
17: And when I use this with the professional athletes, I'm a doctor for the U.S. Olympic team, and I had a number of athletes using this before their events so they could sleep well, and they'd wake up and their muscles were in real relaxed shape.
19: Wow. You really wouldn't think that such a small component of your normal diet can make such a profound impact over the way that you feel.
17: Well, see, what's happened, Chris, is that in the last 50 years, the American diet has greatly changed, and the nutrition has greatly changed.
19: Mm-hmm.
17: And add to that the medications. Many people are on blood pressure medications or anti-anxiety drugs or heart medications, and many of these things also block the absorption of calcium and magnesium in the system.
19: Wow.
17: So the very drugs that are treating the conditions that your body is experiencing, because it's deficient in calcium and magnesium, it's also blocking further absorption.
19: Isn't that something?
17: So it's really a rat race out
19: there.
17: Yeah,
19: it sounds like it's a vicious circle.
17: It sure is, and what are you going to do? So my formula is try the things that are simple first.
19: Yeah.
17: You have nothing to lose. This is not going to hurt you, put it that way.
19: Yeah.
17: You have nothing to lose.
19: All right, folks, again, if you want to get a free book about calcium and magnesium and try Dr. Pincus's CalMax formula, there is a special toll-free number to call. 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
2: 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If you just tuned in, we're talking with Dr. Michael Pincus about stress and the negative effects that everyday stress has on your body, whether it's job stress, financial stress, family stress. Any form of stress takes a serious physical toll on your body. And Dr. Pincus, you were talking about how your CalMax formula can help us in this battle against stress. And I guess this is something everyone should be aware of, whether you're 24 or 94.
17: Well, I've used it for many, many years as a younger person, and now as I'm aging as well, I use this, and it definitely helps me sleep better.
2: Mm-hmm.
17: It helps control the stress of the workaday world, and many people will just be amazed how this actually works. Because our formula has a chemical reaction that occurs before you actually ingest it.
2: Mm-hmm.
17: CalMax is pre-dissolved. It doesn't get lodged in your system. And so what happens is that when people drink the CalMax, it's like an infusion into your body. It's like, whoa, it's like decompressing. And so people who are in pain, they take the CalMax, the calcium magnesium gets into the muscles, and it starts to relax it.
2: Dr. Pincus, you talked earlier about how stress affects your energy, and I'd like you to elaborate a little bit more on that subject, if you would. I mean, does stress really affect our energy levels?
17: Good question, because energy is like the biggest thing right now, like people, chronic fatigue syndrome, PMS, and fibromyalgia. It's like wiping people out. And that's the key to low energy, is a lot of it's caused by pain, feeling old, your joints don't move well. This kind of wipes you out. It drains your energy, and then you get tired, and you go to sleep. Guess what? You don't sleep. Now, I'm telling you, like, common scenarios due to a lack of calcium and magnesium in your system. When you have a CalMax, and the first thing that happens, you take it 20 minutes before you go to bed,
2: mm-hmm.
17: you get a good night's sleep, and you wake up feeling refreshed, and your energy comes back.
2: Is CalMax safe? I mean, you're telling us how powerful CalMax is, and I'm just wondering if you can ever take too much or if it's safe to take if you're already on any supplements or medications.
17: CalMax has never, ever been shown to interact poorly with any medication. Okay, it's 100% natural, it's safe. And, you know, our formula doesn't contain sugar, which is in a lot of calcium products, wheat, soy, gluten, lactose, or anything that people are trying to avoid. CalMax doesn't have any of that. But you see, the point is that if you're a person who's a diabetic, you're on high blood pressure, you've had bypass surgery, guess what? You are deficient. You are deficient in the calcium and magnesium.
19: Dr. Pincus, unfortunately, we're about out of time. Any parting thoughts? I mean, who can really benefit from this?
17: Well, I wish we had more time, because this product, I'll tell you, if you're over the age of 35, mm-hmm. you should definitely be taking the CalMax formula just daily on a preventative basis.
19: Yeah.
17: But if you're someone who's more of a senior citizen, or if you're someone who can't sleep well, or you're experiencing a lot of muscle cramps, a lot of aching in your body, this is an absolute. 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You're someone that's been diagnosed with a condition, you've been on blood pressure medications, all these things. CalMax is so unique. It's something that I urge you to try, because CalMax can help you.
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24: New accusations. I'm Paul Stevens, Fox News. Bahrain accusing Iran now of launching a new drone attack today, Saturday, targeting the island nation. Our Chanley Painter with more.
25: A statement from Bahrain's foreign minister says a number of Iranian drones targeted the country. It did not elaborate on the target. Bahrain is home to the U.S. Navy's 5th Fleet, but there is no word if the U.S. assets were the intended target. And it comes just hours after the U.S. struck Iranian targets along the Strait of Hormuz, after what President Trump called a, quote, foolish violation of last week's ceasefire deal. The retaliatory strikes from the U.S. came one day after an Iranian drone hit cargo ships crossing the strait.
24: This coming as the U.S. launched airstrikes in response to an Iranian drone attack on that ship trying to get out of the Strait of Hormuz on Thursday, showing signs of an uneasy ceasefire in the war. Meantime, the U.K. military saying a tanker was hit in the Strait of Hormuz on Saturday. Everybody aboard that vessel is said to be safe and okay. President Trump warns about a rise of socialist Democrats. He says it's a major threat.
26: The president labeled Democratic Socialist and other far-left candidates as communist in a midterm election pitch to the Faith and Freedom Coalition.
27: They're communists, they're not social democrats. They want to completely destroy the traditional American way of life.
26: President Trump criticized Democratic Party leaders for not fighting back against progressive challengers and warned of threats to Christians and other people of faith.
27: These ruthless communists will attack all religions, but in particular Christianity. They always do.
26: Democratic Socialist of America endorsed candidates swept congressional primaries in New York City this week, defeating incumbent and more establishment Democrats. At the White House, Jared Halpern, Fox News.
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31: Good morning, I'm Tom Schumacher with WSAU News. Governor Tony Evers has requested a federal grant to expand Amtrak services to Madison. Here's reporter Raymond Newport with more.
32: The proposal from Evers would extend the Hiawatha-Chicago to Milwaukee line through Dane, Jefferson, and Waukesha counties with twice-daily stops in Madison, Watertown, and Pewaukee. The plan would use existing rail lines and not require additional infrastructure. Madison has not had a passenger rail service since Amtrak was established in 1971, though several attempts to link the city by rail with Milwaukee have failed over the years.
31: In other news, Vice President J.D. Vance is defending U.S. strikes on Iran despite the current ceasefire agreement. On Friday, Vance said violence will be met with violence after the U.S. strikes, which were in response to Iran firing drones at a ship moving through the Strait of Hormuz. U.S. Central Command says in response to the Iranian attack, U.S. military aircraft struck Iranian missile and drone storage locations, as well as coast radar sites. In a post on social media, Vance said if Iran has disagreements over the ceasefire agreement, they can pick up the phone. And lastly, Chinese authorities say one person is dead and 13 others are injured after a small plane crashed into Beijing's tallest building. A statement posted on Chinese social media says a single-engine plane crashed into a high-rise building early Friday evening, killing the pilot and causing limited damage to the skyscraper. Two bystanders told Reuters that the plane crashed into the 108-story building on Friday. Police have reportedly closed off roads around the skyscraper and stopped passerbys from filming the scene. There is no immediate official information on injuries or fatalities. I'm Tom Schumacher, WSAU.
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31: For the rest of today, we're expecting sunny skies with a high near 78. We'll have an east-southeast wind around 5 to 9 miles per hour. For tonight, partly cloudy with a low around 56. On Sunday, a slight chance of showers before 4 p.m., then a slight chance of showers and thunderstorms between 4 and 5 p.m. as well. We'll have increasing clouds with a high near 81. Sunday night, a chance of showers and thunderstorms once again, then showers and possibly a thunderstorm after 1 a.m., with a low around 68. On Monday, a chance of thunderstorms before 7 a.m., otherwise a mostly cloudy day, then gradually becoming sunny and hot, with a high near 94. Monday night, a 30% chance of showers and thunderstorms mainly after 1 a.m., otherwise a partly cloudy evening with a low around 74. On Tuesday, a 30% chance of showers and thunderstorms after 1 p.m., otherwise a mostly sunny day and hot, with a high near 92. Tuesday night, showers are likely and possibly a thunderstorm before 1 a.m., then a chance of showers and thunderstorms after 1 as well. It'll be a partly cloudy evening with a low around 70. I'm Tom Schumacher, WSAU.

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1: 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Again, I'm WSAU News Director Mike Leishner, as we're taking the week off this week. So let's revisit one discussion that we had previously regarding diversifying your portfolio and playing with house money.
2: One thing I want to put out there, excuse me, folks, is that we have to watch out and make sure we're diversified right now. We got to watch prices. Because, again, if we're at a point where we may be coming out of a recession, or maybe there's odds of us going into a recession, and then there's an article we're going to talk about in a little bit here, folks, we have to make sure we're not buying stuff that's overpriced. Because if the market does have a correction, which I expect, I mean, it's normal, it's going to happen. But we want to make sure we're buying good quality stuff, whether it's inside of individual stocks, or we're buying it through mutual funds. We can take a look, at the top 10 list. We want to make sure they're not buying the stuff that's over top as far as price goes. And there's a lot of the technology stocks that are way overpriced from what they should be. And there's a bunch that are not. We have to try to make sure that what it is we're buying is going to be in the right price. And I want to give you an example of this. There's a stock that's out there and a client and I have been talking about for a long time. He watches what's going on in the world and we see all these nuclear power plants that keep refiring back up again because we need the power for data centers and all the stuff that's AI and all the things that are going on. And with that being the case, there's a lot of companies that are starting to come up. They're calling them micro nukes, and essentially not micro nukes as in boom, micro nukes as in they make small nuclear power plants. And so we're looking around saying, do we think maybe it's a good idea? So he's doing research, I'm doing research on them. At this really point in time, at least we feel that we can't find one that's viable that's making money yet simply because it takes so long to get your regulation environments and your licensing, your permits to be able to do this that you can't say that's going to be a good company because we don't know yet. So that said, then, we take a look at the big boy that's been in that industry for years and years and years. I'm not going to give the name out here, folks, because I don't even want you to look at it at this point in time. But the company was spun off from a much larger company and it broke itself up in pieces. Then it came out of some $70 or $80 a share, went up to like $472 a share, came down to like $310 a share, at which point in time I bought some. It went back up to like $469. I sold my shares out and said, happy birthday to Merle. Well, now they've went up to $624 a share as of the close of Friday. And I'm looking at this going, my Lord, why I can't.

0: financial professional and talking about, you know, how do I look at this stuff? What's a good one, two, three, or fund to buy? Because there's a little bit of homework you want to do inside. Some places do it a lot better than others. But, you know, if you're going to go into small cap stocks, boy, you got to make sure you're looking at the price, and you want to make sure you're diversified, not putting all of your eggs in one basket.
1: 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If you have a question for Merle, feel free to give us a call at 715-845-2155. Now, Merle, trying to bring this into the, I guess you could say, news you can use universe, the first thing that I think everybody's got to remember when you're doing your research on this and you're getting into the stock, the point at which you are buying is now your zero. And then whatever happens to that stock from that point forward, going up, going down, is going to be your profit or loss. So remember, if you're getting into something that's hundreds and hundreds of dollars a share, like you're talking about, you better have a pretty good idea that things are going to either at the very least stay where they are or go up at some point. And then I think and you can go ahead and correct me if I'm wrong, as always, the thing to remember is you maybe have an exit plan, especially if you're talking about something like that could be volatile, saying, okay, if it gets to this point, I'm taking money out and we're going to go ahead and play with the profit. Or if it gets to this point, I'm going to cut loss and we're going to go on to the next thing, right?
0: And you hit it right. So many people, they invest, but they don't have an exit strategy. They don't have, as you said, what am I going to do if the stock price goes up to a certain area, a certain range? And I'm a big fan of the stock price goes up. I like to take my money back out and rediversify it and run with the house's money, which is what I do personally with individual stock. But if we just use this stock that we talked about before, this stock that ran up so high to $624 a share, I would look at it, if I owned it personally, I would sell my money off or sell the money off, and I'd just play with some house's money, leave some sit there. Just because the price has run up so much, it doesn't make any sense. The profit doesn't, or the price of the stock doesn't make any sense to me. But that's the biggest thing is people will buy something and just not watch the news on it. And you have to, no matter what the stock is. But I like something you said there, and I'm going to use this into the future. The day you buy the stock, that's your zero. And so stock prices are going to fluctuate a little bit from there. Matter of fact, individual stocks statistically will fluctuate as much as 40% within the first year that you own it. And that's, of course, you know, 20 up, 20 down, one way or another can fluctuate that much. And it's even more volatile for small cap stocks. So again, what is it that I'm buying? And let's not buy one stock. Let's buy a bunch of them. And hence, one of the reasons we'll say to clients, let's buy an ETF versus one individual stock in that small cap arena because of that volatility. Now, the years that you hold a stock or stock portfolio, that amount of volatility up and down comes smaller and smaller and smaller and smaller over time. But that first year can be up and down, and that's the reason you never buy investments for the short term. You always buy them for a longer time horizon, just because you can take some of that volatility out by just simply buying good quality and waiting.
1: And again, what we mean by you go ahead and play with the house money, you mean take out the money that you had put in originally, and then that leaves you still with a couple $100 maybe, just to use an example, in that stock. To go ahead and kind of ride the highs and lows, or I guess maybe reset your zero point or your starting point.
0: So there's a real easy math way to look at this. So let's say, Mike, everybody listening, you invest, I'm making up a number, you're $10,000 because I can multiply by 10s easy.
1: Mm-hmm.
0: So we buy $10,000 worth of XYZ stock, and it goes up to $15,000 in value. And you say, well, that's pretty good. So, I mean, maybe the decision at that point in time is, okay, we're going to take our $10,000 back out plus a little bit of profit. So we take $10,000, and maybe we take $11,000 out, so we put $1,000 in our pocket, or $10,000 original money there, but there's still $4,000 left, and we just let that sit. And so then in 5 and 10 years, if that stock continues to keep growing, it's all just additional profit. So we've not only taken our money out, plus we've taken profit, but now we have all that leftover stock that's there, just continue to grow for the future and whatever it may go. So that's playing with the house's money. So mm-hmm. Jim Cramer, who is on CNBC, is a big fan of that and teaching that one of the things that he does. So he always likes to play with the house's money versus his own. So he would take that $10,000, then look for something else to buy, and repeat that as time goes on. Smart way in which to do it and keep track of your money.

0: So, and then if, again, if I'm oversimplifying it, feel free to tell me I'm oversimplifying it. That $4,000 is all of a sudden one day going to be the money that you forgot about in the pocket of that pair of jeans that's gone through the wash two or three times, because all of a sudden you may one day realize you've got $30,000 there when it's time for you to retire that you've completely forgotten about. That's a good surprise to have.
1: It is. It's just the classic example of you making your money work for you versus you working for the money, and that's the way it's supposed to be. Now, some people say you know, just leave the money sitting there and continue to keep going and riding. I'm a big fan of taking some profit off the table. That way we know we have it. We know we did well. I'm leaving some sit behind. I think it just makes more sense. I think Jim Cramer is right on teaching that.
0: And
1: go ahead.
0: And before, well, while you're taking that profit out, though, make sure that you've got a record of that, because I'm sure the IRS would want to know something about that, especially if you use it in a certain way, right?
1: They will watch every move to make sure they collect their upends, their comeuppance, if you will.
0: Indeed.
1: So they'll certainly take that. So do we want to start an article, Mike, by Isabel Wang? Do we want to take a break?
0: We want to take a break, and then we will start an article. And while we are taking that break, I'm going to go ahead and can this segment for Best Of as well. How does that sound? We'll be back with more Best Of Making Financial Sense after this.
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0: 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For this segment, we chat with our good friend Alan Haugum at the Haugum Law Firm, where he goes over the importance of knowing your goals. It's the de facto motto for his law firm.
11: We have at the top of every page that every client comes in and say, what are your goals? And part of it is, you know, a little bit. That's why we have it. It's a call-in show. You know, 845-2155 is the number to call. You know, because we want to know what drives people. What drives people to ask the questions? What drives them to make the decisions? What is their pain? You know, I don't mean pain in a physical sense, but it's what motivated someone to get up, drive over, stop in, and say, you know what, this is what I would like to accomplish. And it is really surprising sometimes where you'll say, you know, we have two people, and they kind of live across the street from each other, and they've known each other forever, and they're both married, and they each have three kids, and they carpool to work, and they have completely different goals. Mm-hmm. That it is just the type of thing where they're trying to be. You know, we have some people who say, I had one of these meetings, I think, on Wednesday or Thursday, where the couple said, our goal is to spend every last dollar right on the last day. We're going to just time it out and figure out a way with our finances and retire early and just spend it until we have, you know, $2 left on the last day and it's a tip and that's it. You say, great. Then there are ways you can do that. That's more of the financial advisor, I would say, can help with that. But certainly from the estate planning, that will drive a lot of what we're trying to do. Other people say, oh, no, I want to create a financial family legacy. I want to make sure, and I love what I do. Work isn't difficult. I enjoy going there. Maybe someday I'll go from 5 days a week to 4 days a week, but that's about it. Like, if I didn't work, I'm just not sure where my passion would be. Like, I can't hunt and fish and golf that much. So, and certainly for the people with that, you know, I would say it sounds strange to say don't retire, but their goal is just the enjoyment of what they do. And again, for some people, that is just bonkers. Like, it makes their eyes roll back to imagine anyone would be in that position. But that might be me. You know, I might be that person. I love what I do, and I can't imagine not doing it. So it's you really just kind of look at the goals of people and say, can you craft something to accomplish those? Or if that's your goal. Here are different ways that you can get there, where you can get partially there, or you can do other things, or you can do all of it. But I think it really starts there. And if someone said, I don't know what my goal is, I really don't know. Maybe the first goal, I would say a common one, is just not to leave a mess. Like, if something happens to me, we'll have people say, who's going to handle this? Well, it's their best, it's a spouse first, if they're married, but after something happens to both spouses, or if you're single, is it a parent? Is it a child? Is it your best friend? Is it your sibling? You know, your adult sibling? You know, who would it be? And you say, all right, so you pick them because you like them or you don't like them. It's like, oh, they're fantastic. You know, they're super, they are straight arrows and they can handle this. But what I don't want to leave them is a mess. I don't want to make this a burden. I want to make it as easy as possible. Make it less expensive, less time consuming. So I'd say, it's okay if that's your only goal. You say, you know what? I just want to make sure that if something happens to me, it goes to the right place. Great. That's a goal that we can work with. If someone says, yeah, I want to make it easier and less expensive and less time consuming, but could I also pay a little bit less in tax? Sure, we can do that. Or could I, if I give it to my children, give it to my son, I'm worried that his new wife maybe isn't in it for the right reasons or the long haul, or I just don't know. I mean, some people say, hey, just the marital separation rate in this country. I just want to make sure that if I give, you know, that to my son, that his wife doesn't come home one day with a midlife crisis and just leaves with half of it. Can you protect that? I'm like, absolutely we can. And if someone says, yeah, but I hope his wife is great. Like, can I have both of those goals? I want to protect my son, but I hope his wife is great. Yeah, absolutely. You can protect your son so that this inheritance would never be split from divorce. And you can say, and you know, in the next paragraph or the next section, here's how he can include her. And here's how he's probably going to, because, you know, that's the way it works. He wants to include his wife. He wants to make sure that it's theirs together. But it's not split at divorce. We can do both of those things? Yeah, absolutely. And it's just peace of mind.
6: 715-845-2155 is the number to call if you've got a question for Alan. There we go. Good morning. You're Making Financial Sense with Alan Haugum. Who are we talking to?
7: Good morning. You're talking to Dick.
6: Morning, Dick.
7: Okay. Hey, we have an income trust set up through you folks, and it's set up now so that all of the assets would be – I have two kids – 4 grandchildren.
6: Congratulations. That's pretty cool.
7: And it's set up so that at the end of when we're both gone, it's divided up between the two kids.
6: Okay.
7: What we're thinking about is that we would like to, I mean, thinking about assets from an inheritance goes to the kids. I mean, quite often it goes to the kids, then the kids keep it till they go away, then it pass away, then it goes to their kids. Well, by the time the grandchildren get it, they're old. Don't necessarily need it so much anymore. So what we're thinking now is we're thinking about, say, just for talking purposes, let's say when we pass away, we give each of the grandkids 10%, and the parents, our kids then would end up with 30% each.
6: Okay.
7: Now, and then we're wondering now, is it reasonable or possible that we could then say, all right, in there, all right, grandkid, If you want to spend some money to make a down payment on a house, you can tap in on that inheritance early. Or two things: go down payment on a house or continuing education. They go to college, they get a bachelor's degree. They want to go to medical school. Medical school is really expensive. That they could tap into that inheritance money for those major expenses. I mean, is that foolishness, or is that possible to set that up as part of the trust?
11: That is absolutely possible, Dick. How old are your grandkids? Just what's the range of ages roughly? You don't have to.
7: About 18 to 24.
11: Okay. Yeah, it's a great range. You know, and I think, so the answer is yes. You can absolutely do that. And I would say it's not uncommon. The dollar amount I'll leave up to you. And if you said, well, you know, Dick and you and your wife have 10 kids, and you say, well, everybody's going to get 1/10 of everything, they can kind of figure it out. But if you say, no, we got 2 kids. And everything we've ever had, this entire life savings goes between the two of them. And if they have kids between 18 and 24, well, they might be in their 40s or approaching 50 or in their 50s. And you can see where their careers have went. You probably have a little bit of an idea on how they're doing financially. And if they would, I don't know if they need your money to live on. You say, well, I certainly hope not. You know, the kids don't. But there's still our kids. And I think it's the kind of thing where, however the numbers work, but I think the way you have them set up, yeah, certainly can be reasonable. Is it, you know, 40% to each kid and then 5% to each grandchild? Or is it 30% to each of your kids or 10% to each grandchild? And obviously you can, you know, it doesn't have to be a round number like that. It doesn't have to end in a 5 or a 10. But you're on the right track. I think as for your second question, you know, can you set it up so the kids don't use it too soon? You know, if those kids were like 12 and 14 and 16, well, we'd never let them use it, you know. But if they were 40, right. If the grandkids were 40, we would. They're kind of in that intermediate range. But it is kind of the time when they would, you know, they might use it for things like responsible things. And the answer is yes, you can absolutely set it up as a fund that says, all right, here's a grandchild number 3. You're 20 years old. And you can use if something happens to your grandmother and I, that you can use this money for college. You can use it for, and college might mean tuition or room and board, or, you know, it might be transportation to college, a good solid used car, you know, not some fancy red sports car, but, you know,
6: not the Maserati.
11: No. But you can say, yeah, absolutely. But as you said, a down payment on someone's first house. What I wouldn't recommend is just saying they can use it just to buy a house and they spend every dime of that inheritance buying the biggest house that they could never maintain. No, if they can qualify for a mortgage based on their income or their jobs, then yeah, I think the money that they inherit used for a down payment, I think, is a fantastic idea. You know, getting married is expensive.
7: Yeah, we could do that while we're still alive.
11: Yeah, well, I think that's the next question where I'm going with this. As you say, yeah, these kids are in that 18 to 24 range. They are they're the ones who are going to be getting married, buying a house, having children. And you know, the thing that we see with that range, that age range, is that, and I think the stats bear out that they're getting married at later ages, they're having children at later ages, and some of it is financial. You know, there's just, whether it's real or not, it's a worry about the future. So they're putting these things off. And if you said, look, if one of those 4 grandkids wants to wants help with a down payment on a house, that you could. I mean, make sure that the two of you and your wife, have enough to live on. But if you said, that there'll be something that we'd be giving you when we pass away, and if you need it early, I think that'd be there's a way you can do it. It's almost like an advance on the inheritance. I think there's a way to do that tactfully, and reasonably. And I absolutely think you could do that.
6: I believe our friend Merle Kelch would call that buying your seat at Thanksgiving for the next few years. Again, this is Best of Making Financial Sense on WSAU.
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12: The lawsuit filed in Ozaukee County Court comes as Oracle and We Energies want the PSC to reconsider credit rating requirements for data center developers. A very large customer rate approved by the PSC in April requires We Energies to exclusively build data centers for new generation needed to serve them, and it requires developers with credit ratings below A- to post financial guarantees to reduce the risk of shifting costs if a data center developer experiences financial setbacks. Oracle's current rating is BBB, and its subsidiary involved in a data center project in Port Washington would need to provide cash deposits or letters of credit exceeding $100 million annually to receive service from We Energies.
9: In other news, a new demand letter in the Nancy Guthrie case claims to have video of the 84-year-old missing mother and one of her alleged kidnappers. TMZ says the sender uses the same email and Bitcoin address as a previous contact who sent an email not long after Guthrie's disappearance in Tucson, Arizona last February. The letter claims to have evidence tying two people to the kidnapping of Guthrie, who is the mother of today's show co-host Savannah Guthrie. The sender is demanding Bitcoin payment in exchange for a password to access the video. Now for your 9 News forecast. For the rest of today, we're expecting sunny skies with a high near 78. We'll have an east-southeast wind around 5 to 9 miles per hour. For tonight, partly cloudy with a low around 56. On Sunday, a slight chance of showers before 4 p.m. Then a slight chance of showers and thunderstorms between 4 and 5 p.m. as well. We'll have increasing clouds with a high near 81. I'm Tom Schumacher, WSAU.
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6: 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Because this is Best of, that of course means we are not here live to take your calls. So if you have questions for Merle, we ask that you hold off on those until we return live on a future show. In the meantime, let's revisit last week's discussion regarding the situation in Iran. I asked Merle, is everything okay now? The situation has settled down. We have a memorandum of understanding. The market's reacting. Gas prices are coming down. What does all this mean?
13: What's amazing about this is that, you know, for the last, obviously, several months, everything has been, or several, basically, 100 and some days, everything has been about Iran, what's going to happen with Iran, speculation about Iran, what's happening with inflation because of Iran, what's happening with fuel prices because of Iran. So all this sort of stuff is happening. All of a sudden, you look at the news and the things that we prepare for the radio program, and it's all gone. There's nothing out there. Literally nothing out there. And I don't know if that's good, bad, or different, but all of a sudden it's just gone. It's just missing. However, we kind of get back to some of the basics that are out there as far as what's happening with AI, computer systems, economy. All those sorts of questions are starting to pop up once again. Mm-hmm. And I want to pop up something that I found relatively interesting this morning. And as soon as I get my password typed back into the iPad, because it really realizes that I'm, you know, sitting here or not, does it? Anyway, article by Brittany Nguyen, by the way, is spelled N-G-U-Y-E-N. I only know how to pronounce that because I had a coworker, but the same last name, pronounced it Nguyen with no N or G in the middle of the pronunciation. Nonetheless, title of the article is Google Shakeup Highlights How Human Brains May Be the Scarcest AI Resource of All. If you look at this, we think, well, geez, all artificial intelligence out there. What do you mean, human brains? Well, folks, remember, artificial intelligence, we need to have a human brain coming up with ideas first. And with it, we just had the co-lead, Noam Shazar, who was with Google for a long time, one of the guys who created Gemini for Google, and Alphabet, obviously, holding company, just left and is going to OpenAI. And they're saying this could be a $2.7 billion deal for him to leave one company, go to OpenAI. Not a bad paycheck, is it?
6: No kidding.
13: Yeah, no kidding. But they're going over there just because the ability that these guys have to generate and to create AI and have it work is just absolutely tremendous, and there's not a lot of people like that. So inside of this article, they talked about the humans behind artificial intelligence, the ones that are driving it. And so I found this interesting in the sense that look at that paycheck, $2.7 billion paycheck. That's almost like Elon Musk type of paychecks.
6: Yeah, no doubt about it. 715-845-2155 is the number to call if you've got a question for Merle as we are making financial sense here on this Saturday morning. Merle joining us live on location, but just because Merle is on the phone doesn't mean we don't have an open phone line for you as well. So Merle, a paycheck, you know, like this just kind of goes to show just exactly where AI is going, and maybe even not necessarily where AI is going, but how much people believe in it and how much people are investing in it as we go to the future and where people think this is going to go.
13: The direction of artificial intelligence is, I'm telling you, it's changing and going incredible places. You know, I just had an experience this past week once again. And folks, I'm a novice. I am not an artificial intelligence genius by any stretch of the imagination. But I try to get into it so you figure out what it is and how things are going. And I was asking it complex questions in regards to heating, air conditioning, space, square footage, just kind of stuff for a building project we have going on. And it nailed it not even down to saying this is the way you should go, how you should do it. It told me where I should place it, how I should place it, the companies, and the size of the mini split I should probably have inside of my room to have the heating and cooling done. Enormously impressive. Even sharing it with my HVAC friends, they just kind of went, wow. I mean, just incredible technology that's out there, folks. It's coming. You can ask it pretty much anything as far as a complex situation, and it gives you answers, in at least in my experience so far, correct ones.
0: Yeah, and we've heard every time AI has gotten brought up at graduation ceremonies, apparently it's not going over well with the graduates. They're booing, so yeah. Obviously they are somewhat afraid of what this is going to do to their jobs and their job prospects. But as I would always caution when it comes to AI and something like this, it's a tool. It's not necessarily something that's going to replace your local professional or a, human intervention. It's something that is going to help you as long as you use it right. But, don't just sit there and expect it to do all the work for you.
13: You know, I look at this. I was having a conversation with some colleagues a few days ago. And we said, is artificial intelligence going to change everything? It is. But in my mind, at least at this very point in time, is that artificial intelligence and the things we can do on our phone by asking questions, it's just it's the library, but really a lot faster. So here's what I mean. Folks, my wife and I, we both are music lovers, and we have music on regularly, and we challenge each other on what band did this and what's the name of the band, what record. I mean, we do this stuff all the time. What about what year? And so to solidify which one of us are right is, generally my wife, we say, hey, Alexa, we're just, what song is this? And so we do that information, and it pops up and tells us. Well, that's obviously artificial intelligence. And I think that artificial intelligence for most of us that are listening to this program is going to be that it's a big library. We have the ability to ask it. It asks questions. But unlike Alexa, where you ask it a question, it tells you the answer, if I can look it up. But now it's become interactive. So we can actually ask questions, further that questions, and have a conversation back and forth. It's going to give us information from the library of the Internet a lot faster than ever done before. And so the cool part about that is, whatever we may have a question about, we can ask the questions, and it'll give us that data and get it to us relatively quickly. Even when it comes from an investment or financial standpoint, we can say, what are the sales measures or ratios? By the way, a friend of mine said he's on a call this morning and asked me ratios. I'm really happy he doesn't, because if he does, I'm going to have to go on a computer myself with artificial intelligence and ask him all the ratios. I've done that stuff for a long time. So, but it's become a great big library. So from everybody that's listening to this program, from everybody saying, I have these 10 ingredients in my house, what dish can I make? And it'll give you the recipe. To the gentleman who's doing some work in his wood shop and saying, hey, I need a calculation of this angle to make this dowel fit into my piece to do this. So it's basically a great big library of information, and the possibilities of that are almost endless on what you can use it for. Complex calculations, computations, all of that. Now, where it takes the additional step is where we're seeing Elon Musk and others go, is they want to make it so that artificial intelligence goes into a robot that comes and starts cleaning your house. And I don't see that as a bad thing, having a robot come through and clean the house and make everything look nice and spiffy. So that's the next step, is to getting the robotics to automated cars and that whole bit. So that's the next step that's coming up, and the hardware that's coming. But the computations and these big data centers, by the way, is our library, if you will.
0: Mm-hmm.
13: They hold all the information so that we can ask questions of our library without having to go into the catalog and index files that we had in the index cards, if anybody remembers that.
0: Well, oh, yeah.
13: I do. Do you remember that?
0: Okay, I remember the Dewey Decimal System.
13: Yeah, well, sadly, it's probably not needed any longer
0: right.
13: Because that information is there. The technology is truly tremendous, and it's coming up. Folks, even at this particular point in time, we bought new refrigerators and stoves for our place up north. And the refrigerator and stove is all on Wi-Fi. And my question is, well, why? Why do I need this? It tells you when you need to change the filter in your refrigerator. You can tell your stove through your phone to say, turn on this particular point in time, put a good temperature, run it for this long, and then shut off. I mean, the technology is getting really good and tremendous out there, folks.
0: I believe they call that the Internet of Everything.
13: Oh, it's in everything. There's no doubt about it.
0: And again, this isn't a complete endorsement that AI is just going to take over our lives and we're never going to have a reason to, you know, leave the house for anything. Because remember, human intervention is still needed in certain areas. We just had the story a little earlier today. Waymo is having to recall some robo-taxis because they're going into construction zones and getting stuck. So, just, again, not saying you're going to have to, you know, just stay in your house and won't have to ever leave because AI is going to do everything for you. There will still be some human intervention needed. So keep that close to the close to the heart, graduating class of 2026.
13: I think many people are fearing this in the sense that they don't see that it's just a tool. And I think that's the part we have to. I don't think we're seeing the Terminator or iRobot or any of those things, at least not at any point in time in the near future. But it's just a tool for us to do things. I am now getting on my computer, iPad, phone, robot lawnmowers, which, by the way, not a bad idea. So we have a lawn service that comes out, and the lawn service is my brother, and so I don't like my brother. That's not true. I love my brother, but I tease him a lot. And so what the cost it takes for lawn service for at the course of a year, I can buy one of these robotic, if you will, AI-driven robot mowers to do my yard. So it does everything. It literally mows the lawn. When it needs to get charged, it backs up, it charges itself. It goes out, it mows, so it needs to charge, it backs up, charges, finishes up the mow exactly where it left off. And it just does it continually throughout the course of the whole summer. And now it's coming to the point now where the artificial intelligence, measures literally everything, the grade, the pitch, the turn. So your whole yard is done. You don't have to put wires out, which is what it was, which is what you had to do several years ago. You don't have to put wires out anymore. You just basically walk around and say, here's where I want to have your mow to the outside, and it takes care of everything in the middle and does the work. It's getting really, really impressive. Now, the amazing thing is that artificial intelligence runs it, but humans still have to build it.
0: Of course.
13: Pretty cool. So we're still out there. Humans are still good, folks.
0: Again, this is Best of Making Financial Sense on WSAU. 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
0: This is Best of Making Financial Sense on WSAU and online at WSAU.com as well. If you hear the cues to call in, hold off on your phone calls until we return live. Right now, let's get back into the Best of segments with one caller from a while back who says, am I going to run out of money in retirement? To which Merle says, believe it or not, I get this a lot. Good morning. You're Making Financial Sense with Merle Kelch. Who are we talking to?
17: We're talking to Jean. I have a question that that Merle will probably think, don't call me again. I'm okay financially, I think. But I had a no mortgage. I have no car payments. I have no bills. I would think that's pretty okay.
15: That's great.
17: Why do I feel so insecure with money? I feel like I'm afraid to invest anymore. I'm afraid to do this anymore, change something. The situation it seems so unsettling to me.
15: It would seem that vodka would be a great choice to help you through this.
17: All right. I appreciate the answer.
0: How did I know that's where he was going to go? It's like I've been sitting in a room with him for an hour every week for the last 3 years.
15: You know, a lot of people get nervous about money if they feel like they're in a gray area, that if something changes, their life is going to change. And probably one of the best things you can do would be to sit down with a financial professional and just
18: sit there and ask questions, multiple questions on why would this be the case. Look at where you're investing. And at some point in time, it may be beneficial for you to put some guarantees into your investments. Now, I can't say guarantees and investments in the same sentence, and I did, but let me make sure I say that. What I mean, there are different investments you can have that do have some guarantees to them. CDs, for example. Do we want to use CDs? They have guarantees. There are some annuity products out there that can guarantee income streams for your lifetime in case something goes weird. There are some places that you can buy municipal bonds that are insured that are about as guaranteed as you can get, and different types of investments like that. So a lot of times we see people that are nervous about markets and investing, it's because they don't know about some of the things that you can get on the inside. You can get some real nice rates of returns and not even invest in the stock market in the brokerage world. And so it would seem to me that maybe that's why you have some nervousness, is because some of the things you have don't cut the mustard if something weird happens inside of Washington. Now, that said, weird things have been happening in Washington since the start of this country, no matter what. But the financial world tends to continue to be pretty steadfast along the way. It seems like the really only hiccups that happen along the way are the goofy things that government does to throw a wrench into the machine. But that would seem to be a place that I would maybe chat about. But you got the hardest job done, so you get an A. You have your debt and the house is paid for and no debt, and that's the hardest part about it. That's the thing we can't predict in case something goes a little crazy.
17: Well, thank you very much. I appreciate your opinion. And what spurred this just a little bit, pushed me over the edge, is the other day I went to buy a magazine to, as I was going to use it and read it while I was in the lobby of a place, and I went to pick up the magazine. I brought it. I looked at the price, and it was $25.
18: Oh,
17: and
18: geez.
17: I thought, yeah, that's what I said. I said, where is this going to end? And then if I do go to the grocery store, I say, oh, my God, I keep shaking my head like I'm in another world. Okay, I said my piece.
18: Yeah, and one of the things you may want to make sure is that your investments, if they are keeping pace with both inflation and taxes. For an example, one of our clients this past weekend said, they, being his bank, offered him a six-month CD for 0.7%. And he says, that doesn't really seem like a lot of money. I said, well, it's not. He says, can you do something better? He said, well, if you're going to spend the money in 6 months, which is what he was going to do, we said, no, you just use the bank because you can't invest for 6 months. But at the same time, you have to be able to try to beat inflation and taxes. Now, inflation is about 2% right now. So you add taxes in there, too. You really have to be about that 4% mark to be able to break even on your money table. It's called the real rate of return. After inflation taxes. And so we have to look at this and say, okay, is there some place that I can do that and still be able to sleep at night? And that's where the investment industry, the financial professionals that are out there, that's where they're worth their money, is to be able to help you through those types of things.
17: Okay, and you're saying basically I should get a return of over 4%?
18: It really should these days, yeah. You have to be able to cover taxes and inflation. Now, 2 years ago, it would have to be about 12% with inflation at 9%, but but right now it's a lot easier.
17: Okay. All right. I thank you. I'm going to look into it a little bit more and appreciate you taking the time. Thank
18: you. You're very welcome. Thank
0: Absolutely.
18: You for calling.
0: Yeah, thanks for the call. Great call right there. And as I would say, Merle, this is probably a discussion that that you have at your office on a fairly regular basis, but we don't get to hear about it a lot on the air here because obviously – there's that part of the disclaimer that says, for your specific situation, contact your financial advisor.
18: Yeah. We have to talk about things that are relatively blanketed here on the station.
0: Mm-hmm.
18: But you get detailed when you talk with clients individually because no two people are ever the same. It's always a little bit different. One person's needs are different than another's. All that sort of stuff seems to go around. We have some that say, well, all the money that I receive, I'm not giving it to the damn kids, because they were terrible over their lifetimes. And then the next one says, I'm not going to spend anything while I'm alive because I want it all to go to the kids. Two different sides of the sidewalk. But either way, we still need to make the money grow,
0: Mm-hmm. And, in that situation, and that's just something that what she's going through with that anxiety, that's just something that we're all doing.
18: We all have it. We just have varying degrees.
0: Yeah, exactly. Because I can't tell you how many times I've gotten home from my weekly trip to the store and said, I really wish what I had in all these paper bags here looks like $65 worth.
18: Yeah.
0: We're all dealing with it at this point. But as you said, there are ways that you can put your money away for safe growth, whether it's, as you mentioned in there, the bonds that are insured, the municipal bonds that have the insurance, the guaranteed rate of return on there. And, of course, we have to be careful with the way we say guarantees. Because
18: about as guaranteed as you can get.
0: Yes.
18: That's the way we say that.
0: Because of the way that AI is going to go through this show and make sure that we are saying appropriate things on the air to not make Merle lose his license or get a slap on the wrist. But, hey, as we mentioned, AI, maybe you're looking into AI stock because that you think that's where the money's going to go. And that's where a lot of the money is going these days, is to those corporations.
18: Everybody has that certain amount of willingness to take risk and accept volatility. Even myself, folks, there's a stock that's out there. I'm not going to say the name. And it's been so volatile. Don't get me wrong. We did really well on it. I bought it in January. And I was going to buy it literally on a Thursday, and its price started dropping by like $50, $60. I was going to buy it on Friday, came down another $50. I bought it on Monday for $150 a share, less than what I was going to buy it originally on a Thursday. Well, now it went over that price plus some, and it's some $180 more than I bought it for. And I didn't buy it because I don't like the company. I was hoping to hold the company for a long time. I just bought it because it's so volatile. Up and down in price. I've watched $150 swings in its price, and it's not a $1,000 stock, folks. So I've watched it go up and down by 50% of its value over the course of weeks, over the course of the last 6 months. It finally ran up. I said, all right, I'm getting rid of this. I'm tired of watching it because it's giving me a heart attack because its volatility is off the chart. Mm-hmm. But it's a great company, you know. So maybe I'll wait for it to come back down and buy it again. So even I have, and I'm in this business, even I have a certain threshold of volatility where I said, okay, I'm not doing this anymore.
0: So, and that's an example of timing the market.
18: It is.
0: Right? And that's a case of timing the market going right, which is not the norm. We should throw that out there, too.
18: Correct. Now, in this, I could do some things. The bulk of Merle's money, I guess my wife too, but the bulk of our money is long-term stuff I bought and plan on holding for 10 years. This stock I knew was volatile, but I also know it's a good quality stock, but it volatility runs up and down. So I bought it knowing that I was going to sell it within a course of several months, and I did. But the difficult thing was to take the emotion out of it when it was dropping down from it. Actually, at one point in time, was at $450 a share. It went down to like $360 in 2 days, and not when I bought it, but another time. I mean, you look at this and say, Jesus, and you, of course, you have to stop and say, okay, hold on, it'll be fine. But that's one of those that I bought purposely to play with back and forth. Notice I said one, not many, just one. That's it.
0: Mm-hmm.
18: So hopefully it goes down again. I'll do it again.
0: Yeah, exactly. I guess you could say just a game of cat and mouse with it, right?
18: It is with that stock, yeah, yeah.
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1: Good morning, I'm Tom Schumacher with WSAU News. Governor Tony Evers has requested a federal grant to expand Amtrak services to Madison. Here's reporter Raymond Newport with more.
2: The proposal from Evers would extend the Hiawatha-Chicago to Milwaukee line through Dane, Jefferson, and Waukesha counties with twice-daily stops in Madison, Watertown, and Pewaukee. The plan would use existing rail lines and not require additional infrastructure. Madison has not had a passenger rail service since Amtrak was established in 1971, though several attempts to link the city by rail with Milwaukee have failed over the years.
1: In other news, Vice President J.D. Vance is defending U.S. strikes on Iran. Despite the current ceasefire agreement, on Friday, Vance said violence will be met with violence after the U.S. strikes, which were in response to Iran firing drones at a ship moving through the Strait of Hormuz. U.S. Central Command says in response to the Iranian attack, U.S. military aircraft struck Iranian missile and drone storage locations, as well as coast radar sites. In a post on social media, Vance said if Iran has disagreements over the ceasefire agreement, they can pick up the phone. And lastly, Chinese authorities say one person is dead and 13 others are injured after a small plane crashed into Beijing's tallest building. A statement posted on Chinese social media says a single-engine plane crashed into a high-rise building early Friday evening, killing the pilot and causing limited damage to the skyscraper. Two bystanders told Reuters that the plane crashed into the 108-story building on Friday. Police have reportedly closed off roads around the skyscraper and stopped passerbys from filming the scene. There is no immediate official information on injuries or fatalities. I'm Tom Schumacher, WSAU.
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1: For the rest of today, we're expecting sunny skies with a high near 78. We'll have an east-southeast wind around 5 to 9 miles per hour. For tonight, partly cloudy with a low around 56. On Sunday, a slight chance of showers before 4 p.m. Then a slight chance of showers and thunderstorms between 4 and 5 p.m. as well. We'll have increasing clouds with a high near 81. Sunday night, a chance of showers and thunderstorms once again. Then showers and possibly a thunderstorm after 1 a.m. We'll have a low around 68. On Monday, a chance of thunderstorms before 7 a.m. Otherwise, a mostly cloudy day, then gradually becoming sunny and hot with a high near 94. Monday night, a 30% chance of showers and thunderstorms mainly after 1 a.m. Otherwise, a partly cloudy evening with a low around 74. On Tuesday, a 30% chance of showers and thunderstorms after 1 p.m. Otherwise, a mostly sunny day and hot with a high near 92. Tuesday night, showers are likely and possibly a thunderstorm before 1 a.m. Then a chance of showers and thunderstorms after 1 as well. It'll be a partly cloudy evening with a low around 70. I'm Tom Schumacher, WSAU.

There we go, an old Frankie Yankovic recording for you. And that was The Village in Polka, old-time recording there. That's a brand-new release by a band called The Mix. They're from Pulaski, Wisconsin. And I tell you, what a great recording. It was an old sounds recording. Jeff Hines here for your show. Thank you so much for joining us today. Pulled out some old stuff, stuff that I haven't played for quite a while. So we are going to go with a waltz from Frank Stanger. And it's a song called Vicky's Waltz. Thanks for joining us.

0: There you go. There's Kristen the River Bend Dutchman, and that was the Village Tavern Polka. Before that, we heard from our very special friend, Jimmy Stern, the orchestra, and that was the old San Antonio Rose Polka on WSAU's Polka Party. Good morning, Jeff Hines here for your show. Hoping you're having a great Saturday morning. Going to be warm this weekend. We're going to have that complete forecast for you this morning and a lot of other stuff coming up. So keep it right here on AM 550, FM 99.9, FM 95.1, WSAU.
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That is a song called The Dance of the Black Cat's Waltz. A good friend from Milwaukee, Wisconsin, Tom Brusky. You never know what you're going to get when you hear Tom Brusky's stuff. And we heard The Dance Hall Polka by Carl and the Country Dutchman. As I'm recording this show, we just got news that a very special musician, I've known him for years, great musician from the news, Tommy Wunderlich, passed away. Boy, I tell you, that was a shocker. I had a hard time doing my show when I first found out. But we found a very appropriate song that the news did, and I played it on Father's Day as well. You got to listen to the words to this. This is a beautiful song in memory of somebody who put his heart into polkas, especially with the news, Tommy Wunderlich. It's the news and a song called Stars.

dancing on Saturday night. Steve Meisner and the Legacy Band, the late, great Steve Meisner. We're going to do a song by the Polka Partners, and they're from a little town called Burnhamwood, Wisconsin. It's just by Ringle, where I live here in central Wisconsin. It's the Polka Partners, and it's called the Dance Hall Girl Polka. Thanks for listening.

0: with St. Louis Polka. That's the Good Time Dutchman. Always a great song by the Good Time Dutchman. Love Ralph and the Gang, played alongside them many and many a times. And before that, it was the Polka Country Musicians, and that was the Donna Shoe Polka on WSAU's Polka Party. Thank you so much for joining us today. Hope you're having a great Saturday on this warm weekend. We'll have that complete forecast for you, some sports, some news, all that kind of stuff. So keep it right here on WSAU.
1: 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Here's reporter Bob Haig with more.
2: The lawsuit filed in Ozaukee County Court comes as Oracle and We Energies want the PSC to reconsider credit rating requirements for data center developers. A very large customer rate approved by the PSC in April requires We Energies to exclusively build data centers for new generation needed to serve them, and it requires developers with credit ratings below A- to post financial guarantees to reduce the risk of shifting costs if a data center developer experiences financial setbacks. Oracle's current rating is BBB, and its subsidiary involved in a data center project in Port Washington would need to provide cash deposits or letters of credit exceeding $100 million annually to receive service from We Energies.
1: In other news, a new demand letter in the Nancy Guthrie case claims to have video of the 84-year-old missing mother and one of her alleged kidnappers. TMZ says the sender uses the same email and Bitcoin address as a previous contact who sent an email not long after Guthrie's disappearance in Tucson, Arizona last February. The letter claims to have evidence tying two people to the kidnapping of Guthrie, who is the mother of today's show co-host Savannah Guthrie. The sender is demanding Bitcoin payment in exchange for a password to access the video. Now for your 9 News forecast. For the rest of today, we're expecting sunny skies with a high near 78. We'll have an east-southeast wind around 5 to 9 miles per hour. For tonight, partly cloudy with a low around 56. On Sunday, a slight chance of showers before 4 p.m. Then a slight chance of showers and thunderstorms between 4 and 5 p.m. as well. We'll have increasing clouds with a high near 81. I'm Tom Schumacher, WSAU.
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0: Frankie Lichka and Blue Magic, a song called Don't Fight the Feelings of Love on WSAU's Polka Party. We're out of time. Final segment coming up next.
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Well, that does it for WSAU's Polka Party, heard here every Saturday morning from 9 until 10 with yours truly, Jeff Hines. And then follow me, Brian Gentica, from 10 until 12. 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
1: Good morning, I'm Tom Schumacher with WSAU News. Governor Tony Evers has requested a federal grant to expand Amtrak services to Madison. Here's reporter Raymond Newport with more.
2: The proposal from Evers would extend the Hiawatha-Chicago to Milwaukee line through Dane, Jefferson, and Waukesha counties with twice-daily stops in Madison, Watertown, and Pewaukee. The plan would use existing rail lines and not require additional infrastructure. Madison has not had a passenger rail service since Amtrak was established in 1971, though several attempts to link the city by rail with Milwaukee have failed over the years.
1: In other news, Vice President J.D. Vance is defending U.S. strikes on Iran. Despite the current ceasefire agreement, on Friday, Vance said violence will be met with violence after the U.S. strikes, which were in response to Iran firing drones at a ship moving through the Strait of Hormuz. U.S. Central Command says in response to the Iranian attack, U.S. military aircraft struck Iranian missile and drone storage locations, as well as coast radar sites. In a post on social media, Vance said if Iran has disagreements over the ceasefire agreement, they can pick up the phone. And lastly, Chinese authorities say one person is dead and 13 others are injured after a small plane crashed into Beijing's tallest building. A statement posted on Chinese social media says a single-engine plane crashed into a high-rise building early Friday evening, killing the pilot and causing limited damage to the skyscraper. Two bystanders told Reuters that the plane crashed into the 108-story building on Friday. Police have reportedly closed off roads around the skyscraper and stopped passerbys from filming the scene. There is no immediate official information on injuries or fatalities. I'm Tom Schumacher, WSAU.
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1: For the rest of today, we're expecting sunny skies with a high near 78. We'll have an east-southeast wind around 5 to 9 miles per hour. For tonight, partly cloudy with a low around 56. On Sunday, a slight chance of showers before 4 p.m. Then a slight chance of showers and thunderstorms between 4 and 5 p.m. as well. We'll have increasing clouds with a high near 81. Sunday night, a chance of showers and thunderstorms once again. Then showers and possibly a thunderstorm after 1 a.m. We'll have a low around 68. On Monday, a chance of thunderstorms before 7 a.m. Otherwise, a mostly cloudy day, then gradually becoming sunny and hot with a high near 94. Monday night, a 30% chance of showers and thunderstorms mainly after 1 a.m. Otherwise, a partly cloudy evening with a low around 74. On Tuesday, a 30% chance of showers and thunderstorms after 1 p.m. Otherwise, a mostly sunny day and hot with a high near 92. Tuesday night, showers are likely and possibly a thunderstorm before 1 a.m. Then a chance of showers and thunderstorms after 1 as well. It'll be a partly cloudy evening with a low around 70. I'm Tom Schumacher, WSAU.
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folks, and welcome to Polka Time America. I'm Brian Shunicky, your host here at America's Polka Home. 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

0: Ah, yeah, Squeezebox Serenade, that one going back to 1987. Seems like only yesterday that one came out. Alvin and Melvin's Polka. Well, actually, Al Piotrowski and Jerry Darlak with Eddie Bozancic's Versatones backing them up. Twin concertinas, good-sounding stuff. And speaking of good-sounding stuff, before that, going back to, 1995 or thereabouts, Joe Turiski and the Casuals from Cleveland, Ohio, Three to the Left, Three to the Right Polka. Something we always associated Frank Yankovic with, but of course in the late 60s the Almars did that. They covered Frank's version, except they did it with English and Slovenian vocals, and Cecilia Valencik Dolgan was on it. I know we've got the record on the shelf. Kicking off today's program, as usual, may God rest his soul, my good friend Dick Rogers and his orchestra from Pulaski, Wisconsin, with the Happy Snappy Polka. I'm Brian Jundica, and if you tuned in for those Happy Snappy Polkas, boy, do I have a barrel full of those. Lots of mushy waltzes when I remember to play them. New ones, old ones, great big bunch of in-betweens, and a lot of surprises, too. What's coming now is not a surprise. It's time to press the money button and pay the bills. Please support these nice folks whenever you can. Welcome aboard, and please stay tuned.
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0: Once again, I'd like to welcome everybody to this week's edition of Polka Time America. And as always, I hope that you had a happy week, a safe week, and a productive one since we met last time. Okay, right out of the gate, Chris and the Riverbend Dutchman from Minnesota covering a classic from Wisconsin that we remember Ray Dorschner for. This is Ray's theme song, I think, of many years. He'd be proud of Chris and the guys for the way they play the Rainbow Valley Polka.

sounds like we're going to Cleveland. Actually, we're going to San Francisco, California. But the backup is are all from Cleveland, though. Fine music of Joey Byock and Company with a Crooked Street Polka. We got some of those back in my neck of the woods.

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1: We have room for one more before the break set. Come slow down a three-quarter time and head to the Lone Star State of Texas. Fine music of the Duica Brothers with a waltz, too, that I've always liked. The tune is called Marienko, sung in Czech or Bohemian. I call this my driving to Texas song. I always think of going there when I hear this song.

0: from the Lone Star State of Texas. I think they're from Brenham, Texas, if I'm not mistaken. Fine music of the Dweeker Brothers with a beautiful slow tune called Marianco. 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They're fast and fun, and if you send it today, I get it today. One long, unbroken word, polkatimeamerica@aol.com. 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
1: 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Here's reporter Bob Hague with more.
2: The lawsuit filed in Ozaukee County Court comes as Oracle and We Energies want the PSC to reconsider credit rating requirements for data center developers. A very large customer rate approved by the PSC in April requires We Energies to exclusively build data centers for new generation needed to serve them, and it requires developers with credit ratings below A- to post financial guarantees to reduce the risk of shifting costs if a data center developer experiences financial setbacks. Oracle's current rating is BBB, and its subsidiary involved in a data center project in Port Washington would need to provide cash deposits or letters of credit exceeding $100 million annually to receive service from We Energies.
1: In other news, a new demand letter in the Nancy Guthrie case claims to have video of the 84-year-old missing mother and one of her alleged kidnappers. TMZ says the sender uses the same email and Bitcoin address as a previous contact who sent an email not long after Guthrie's disappearance in Tucson, Arizona last February. The letter claims to have evidence tying two people to the kidnapping of Guthrie, who is the mother of today's show co-host Savannah Guthrie. The sender is demanding Bitcoin payment in exchange for a password to access the video. Now for your 9 News forecast. For the rest of today, we're expecting sunny skies with a high near 78. We'll have an east-southeast wind around 5 to 9 miles per hour. For tonight, partly cloudy with a low around 56. On Sunday, a slight chance of showers before 4 p.m., then a slight chance of showers and thunderstorms between 4 and 5 p.m. as well. We'll have increasing clouds with a high near 81. I'm Tom Schumacher, WSAU.
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0: You are tuned to America's Polka Home, Polka Time America. This portion of the program brought to you in part by your local sponsors and on the Ample Radio Network by Timeshare Exit and by the Tax Doctor. And right now it's time to re-enter that good old vault of treasured music here at Polka Time America. In the very beginnings of today's program, we played an oldie but a goodie by Joe Tarisky of the Casuals' Three Left to Three Right Polka in the Level 3, not Decimal 3. And I said that was a Frank Yankovic classic for many years, and it really was. Frank recorded that tune four times commercially in his career. But the version that you're about to hear was well circulated by the Continental Record Company from the time that they first issued it in February of 1947, even though the master was 5 years old at the time. Anyway, this one got well circulated in its time, and back where I came from in the range towns in Upper Michigan's Copper Country, this song was considered a classic.

Next stop is Chicago, Illinois. Back in town we go, better than 50 years into the past. And the fine music of one of the best bands this country ever knew, the famous Ampleurs Orchestra. The song you're hearing is a song they call the Tuba Polka. It's actually a much older tune than this, but let's give this one a listen. It is a classic after all.

have room for one more before the break set comes. We just got done hearing the Tuba Polka by the Ampelaires, famous band of yesteryear from Chicago. The Tuba Polka had to come from somewhere, and it did. Romy Goss and his orchestra in 1934, what you're hearing in the background, but it was a Bohemian or Czech number called Červená šateček, or the Red Handkerchief Waltz. Here, going back to 1934, is where they got the tune, Romy and Company, complete with vocals. Let's give this one a listen. Red Handkerchief.

0: It's break time.
1: Now, this day. Here's Chris Conley.
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1: You can make a simple code and then send secret messages to someone else. It's easy. Look at your computer keyboard. Now, if you go up one key and over one key and type something, it can be decoded if the person getting your message goes one key down and one key back. Grade school kids sometimes make codes where numbers or symbols are substituted for letters. You can figure it out if you're given the key. Computer programs do the same thing with modern-day encryption data that hackers might want to steal. In World War II, the Nazis used a mechanical machine with electric circuitry to send messages to their troops. On this day, June 27, 1940, British, American, and Polish cryptologists were able to reverse engineer a machine that told them of Hitler's troop movements. They cracked the Enigma code. And on this day, remember that some great war victories take place behind the scenes. I'm Chris Connick.

Heading now to Greater Pittsburgh, Pennsylvania. Time for Dick Taddy and the DTO, the only way to go. And another waltz. We didn't play lots of them, so I'm going to make up for that one now. And in this country, what you're about to hear is considered a Croatian, or at the very least a Croatian-American classic. The tune is called Samo Nemoj Ti, sometimes called Don't Let Your Mother Know That I Love You, or Because You're Not Mine. Dick Taddy called the tune You Are My Flower from Heaven. That works with us, too, and everybody's going to remember the tune. There isn't one tamborica orchestra in this country that hasn't played it. Many, many have recorded the tune, and I don't think anybody ever played the song any better than Dick Taddy and the DTO did, so let's give it a listen.

Let's stay in the great state of Wisconsin, but change the style a little bit. The album is called What's on Tap? Well, the fine music of the Mark Jerkovic combo, that's what. Covering an old Romy Goss tune of years and years and years ago. It's called Arise My Darling, based on an old Bohemian or a Czech number. In later years, people took the tune and put English lyric to it. The result was a new song called Pretty Dancing Girl. Whatever called, it's a goodie, and Mark and the guys did a great job with this.

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0: Walt Osnick and Company, covering Eleni Gomulka, tune about Chicago, our polka town. 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

0: in Iran. I'm Daria Albinger, Fox News. A shaky ceasefire between the U.S. and Iran is being tested again, the U.S. launching retaliatory strikes on Iran in response to an Iranian attack on a cargo ship. More from Fox's Rebecca Castor.
1: A senior U.S. official says U.S. forces struck four targets located along Iran's coastline bordering the Strait of Hormuz, as well as on Keshem Island. This was all in response to Iran striking a Singapore-flagged cargo ship in the strait, a direct violation of the Memorandum of Understanding, which was supposed to ensure safe transit for all commercial vessels. Vice President J.D. Vance saying, Iran signed a ceasefire agreement. We have honored it. If they have disagreements about how the MOU is being applied, they can pick up the phone, but violence will be met with violence.
0: Iran responding by a drone attack earlier today on Bahrain. That's the home of the U.S. Fifth Fleet. TMZ says it's received another note about the abduction of Nancy Guthrie.
1: TMZ receiving yet another email from a person claiming to know the identities of Nancy's two kidnappers and promising video proof in exchange for one Bitcoin. TMZ talking that they are working with the FBI on the IT technology of those ransom notes. But we're also learning from TMZ that the person who emailed that letter to them claimed to have, quote, a phone stashed in a secure location containing what they said was a video of a, quote, main guy with Nancy on the day the sender described as probably Nancy's last day. And this news comes just days after the details of one of those initial ransom notes was revealed to the public, claiming Nancy died unintentionally shortly after she was taken from her Tucson, Arizona home on February 1st and is, quote, buried in nature.
0: Fox's Shanley Painter reporting. 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
14: Good morning, I'm Tom Schumacher with WSAU News. Governor Tony Evers has requested a federal grant to expand Amtrak services to Madison. Here's reporter Raymond Newport with more.
15: The proposal from Evers would extend the Hiawatha-Chicago to Milwaukee line through Dane, Jefferson, and Waukesha counties with twice-daily stops in Madison, Watertown, and Pewaukee. The plan would use existing rail lines and not require additional infrastructure. Madison has not had a passenger rail service since Amtrak was established in 1971, though several attempts to link the city by rail with Milwaukee have failed over the years.
14: In other news, Vice President J.D. Vance is defending U.S. strikes on Iran despite the current ceasefire agreement. On Friday, Vance said violence will be met with violence after the U.S. strikes, which were in response to Iran firing drones at a ship moving through the Strait of Hormuz. U.S. Central Command says in response to the Iranian attack, U.S. military aircraft struck Iranian missile and drone storage locations, as well as coast radar sites. In a post on social media, Vance said if Iran has disagreements over the ceasefire agreement, they can pick up the phone. And lastly, Chinese authorities say one person is dead and 13 others are injured after a small plane crashed into Beijing's tallest building. A statement posted on Chinese social media says a single-engine plane crashed into a high-rise building early Friday evening, killing the pilot and causing limited damage to the skyscraper. Two bystanders told Reuters that the plane crashed into the 108-story building on Friday. Police have reportedly closed off roads around the skyscraper and stopped passerbys from filming the scene. There is no immediate official information on injuries or fatalities. I'm Tom Schumacher, WSAU.
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14: For the rest of today, we're expecting sunny skies with a high near 78. We'll have an east-southeast wind around 5 to 9 miles per hour. For tonight, partly cloudy with a low around 56. On Sunday, a slight chance of showers before 4 p.m. Then a slight chance of showers and thunderstorms between 4 and 5 p.m. as well. We'll have increasing clouds with a high near 81. Sunday night, a chance of showers and thunderstorms once again. Then showers and possibly a thunderstorm after 1 a.m. We'll have a low around 68. On Monday, a chance of thunderstorms before 7 a.m. Otherwise, a mostly cloudy day, then gradually becoming sunny and hot with a high near 94. Monday night, a 30% chance of showers and thunderstorms mainly after 1 a.m. Otherwise, a partly cloudy evening with a low around 74. On Tuesday, a 30% chance of showers and thunderstorms after 1 p.m. Otherwise, a mostly sunny day and hot with a high near 92. Tuesday night, showers are likely and possibly a thunderstorm before 1 a.m. Then a chance of showers and thunderstorms after 1 as well. It'll be a partly cloudy evening with a low around 70. I'm Tom Schumacher, WSAU.
6: 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I'm Brian Jundica, and you're tuned to America's Polka Home, Polka Time America. 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

0: Here we go with the Flying Dutchman. It takes two girls and one guy, or two guys and one girl. Be careful out there. We don't want to have to clean up after this. Let's go. One, two.
1: I think I can squeeze in one more before we go to the break set. Going to Omaha, Nebraska. Find music with the Barry Boyce Band. You heard him. This is the Flying Dutchman or the Butterfly Dance.

Barry Boyce & Company from Omaha, Nebraska, with the Flying Dutchman, also known as the Butterfly Dance. The version he just played was, I believe, the old Zimmerman version of from northeastern Wisconsin, if I'm not mistaken, but it sure sounded familiar, and he did a great job with it. Send us a card, a letter, and an email. We are P.O. Box 61033, Fort Myers, Florida, 33906. Email is one long unbroken word, polkatimeamerica@aol.com. It's time for a break, and I'll see you on the other side in the vault of treasured music, so please stay tuned.

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7: It's time once again to reminisce, which means it's time also to re-enter that good old vault of treasured music. Back in time we go to the year 1965, the Twin Cities of Minnesota, Minneapolis, St. Paul, and the fine music of the old Bob Mastel polka band of yesteryear. Bob had a great Cleveland style of playing and very reminiscent of that of polka king Frankie Yankovic, and especially by the time you get to the mid-1960s. The album that we selected this from was called It Happened in My Heart. Wonderful selection of polkas and waltzes, including this one, the City Hall Polka. Now, the City Hall Polka is something we always associate with Johnny Pecan Louis Trebar from Cleveland. After all, it was their tune. To the best of my knowledge, Frankie Yankovic never, ever recorded this song, and I never saw him get up on that bandstand and play it either. But if he had, in the mid-60s at least, it would have sounded exactly like this.

Let's have another golden goodie in the vault, change the style, the year, the direction, and come ahead to the year 1978, Motor City, Detroit, Michigan. The fine music of a good friend of mine, Tony Kempinski, and his famous Dynastics, or Dynastics band, of yesteryear. This is from their first LP. This is something that Eddie Bosanchik produced in Chicago for the guys. And a hot debetic that I have never heard anybody cover, and I never heard anybody play or record the tune before this time. The song is called A Copacetic Abetic. It's an instrumental. It's hot and it's sure is jumpy. It's a great number, but like I said, I never heard anybody cover this tune. Here's Tony Kempinski and company going back to 1978 from the Warrendale neighborhood on the west side of Detroit.

Let's head into central Wisconsin for the next golden goodie here in the vault of treasured music. And this, an original of a tune that we played a week or two ago, the Stevens Point Polka. I mentioned the fact that it was the old Benny Goggins Downbeat Band that recorded that tune originally for the Fowl Recording Company in January of 1956. I found a copy, in fact, the one you're about to hear, in a record resale store in a very bad neighborhood on 8 Mile Road in Detroit about 30 years ago. I saw the name on it, didn't know the name of the band or anything, but it said Stevens Point Polka. It was Fowl Recording Company. I said, well, that's all I needed to know. So I've got it queued up, folks. There's a little bit of noise on it. It is, after all, an old record. But I did my best to cue it up. And while I'm at it, I want to thank Susan Lipinski for writing to us about that song. It turns out that her dad is on that record. Michael Lipinski played on there and actually co-authored the song itself. So here we go. You say that you had it on a 78 RPM disc. Well, they did exist in 1956. I never saw it that way. Like I said, the only thing I ever found was one single 45 RPM. Folks, this is some of the beginnings of what I call Polish Oompa crossover. All of the orchestration of a bohemian old-time style band, but playing Polish style music. Dick Rogers was already doing that in Pulaski a few years earlier in time, but here, going back to January of 1956, Benny Goggins and his original orchestra, the Downbeat Orchestra, with the Stevens Point Polka.

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2: I think I can squeeze in one more before we go to break. Stay in the vault and go back more than 40, maybe 45 years with this one. Freddie Gregorich, Johnny Plesh, and the Delphi's with one of their classics, Cheese and Crackers Polka.

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1: Good morning, I'm Tom Schumacher with WSAU News. Tech firm Oracle is suing Wisconsin's Public Service Commission. Here's reporter Bob Hague with more.
2: The lawsuit filed in Ozaukee County Court comes as Oracle and We Energies want the PSC to reconsider credit rating requirements for data center developers. A very large customer rate approved by the PSC in April requires We Energies to exclusively build data centers for new generation needed to serve them, and it requires developers with credit ratings below A- to post financial guarantees to reduce the risk of shifting costs if a data center developer experiences financial setbacks. Oracle's current rating is BBB, and its subsidiary involved in a data center project in Port Washington would need to provide cash deposits or letters of credit exceeding $100 million annually to receive service from We Energies.
1: In other news, a new demand letter in the Nancy Guthrie case claims to have video of the 84-year-old missing mother and one of her alleged kidnappers. TMZ says the sender uses the same email and Bitcoin address as a previous contact who sent an email not long after Guthrie's disappearance in Tucson, Arizona last February. The letter claims to have evidence tying two people to the kidnapping of Guthrie, who is the mother of today's show co-host Savannah Guthrie. The sender is demanding Bitcoin payment in exchange for a password to access the video. Now for your 9 News forecast. For the rest of today, we're expecting sunny skies with a high near 78. We'll have an east-southeast wind around 5 to 9 miles per hour. For tonight, partly cloudy with a low around 56. On Sunday, a slight chance of showers before 4 p.m., then a slight chance of showers and thunderstorms between 4 and 5 p.m. as well. We'll have increasing clouds with a high near 81. I'm Tom Schumacher, WSAU.
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0: Welcome back to Polka Time America. This portion of the program brought to you in part by your local sponsors and on the Ample Radio Network by Timeshare Exit and by the Tax Doctor. We played this a couple of weeks ago, but so darn good, let's do it again. You've heard of the Dixie Chicks. Well, these are the Polski Chicks. Have I told you lately that I love you?

tune for one more before the break. Slow down to three-quarter time. Find youthful talent from Aaron Duzin from Cleveland and the Polka Revolution from his album Just Be Happy. We remember Johnny Pecan for this old classic, sung in Slovenian and also sung in English. That is why. Gorce's Jezero.

0: 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Our address is Polka Time America, P.O. Box 61033. That's in Fort Myers, Florida. The zip code is 33906. Email are welcome, too, but it's a lot quicker. 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It's one long, unbroken word. We are Polka Time America at AOL.com. Now it's time for a break. I'll see you on the other side in the vault. Please stay tuned.
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6: 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It's a potential career. It's a potential passion. And you get to work with students and see them going on to careers in this field. I get to work with students in the most unique setting, a setting that's technical, creative, and hands-on. And I think when you bring teachers and students together like that, you get to see a different side of their potential. There is nothing more exciting than that.
5: If this seems like something you'd be interested in, go to acteonline.org and search for Teach CTE.
0: It's time once again to revisit that good old vault of treasured music here at Polka Time America. Here a couple of minutes ago, we were playing a tune by the Polski Chicks. Have I told you lately that I love you, a country crossover? It dawns on me there have been a lot of female vocalists in the polka industry in this country. Over the years, I think in first of all, of course, of Mary Udovich and Josephine Lauschy and their duet in Cleveland, Ohio in the 1920s, early 30s. About 10 years later, same city, same idea, different band, different vocalists. Mary Orozum Gregory and Mary Yanchar Garrel. I think of Marisha Datta in Chicago in the 1950s, of course. You had the Marlin Sisters on Frankie Yankovic's big hit, The Blue Skirt Waltz, so we could go on and on and on. A lot of talent out there. In 1972, Eddie Bozancic from Chicago, the Versatones, cut an album that made history. They wound up, and I don't know how they hooked up with the Langner Sisters of Minnesota, but they did it somehow. And the album was a tremendous success. So much so that about a year and a half later, they covered it with a second one. We're going back now to 1972 to hear a track off of that first one, Eddie Bozancic's Versatones meeting the Langner Sisters. This is one they also cut as a 45 RPM single for the jukebox in those days. It's a good number and you've heard it before. It's called He Taught Me to Yodel.

Let's have yet another golden goodie in that vault and head to the southwest to the Lone Star State of Texas. Back in time, we go to the year 1974. The fine music of Texas High Toppers Band, one of the best bands I think that ever came out of the southwest. And a good snappy bohemian style instrumental called the Happy Band Polka. Let's give this one a listen.

0: Let's have some more great memories in the vault. In fact, find the flux capacitor, the DeLorean, time for the time machine. We're going back in time to the 19th day of March, 1958, to Cleveland, Ohio, television studio, to Channel 3. Johnny Peacock, Louis Trebar, and the great band of yesteryear. With a song that I don't know if they ever made a record of. I don't think they did. It's called the Channel 3 Polka. It's also known under the title Eboleth Polka, originally in Slovenian, Mici, Mici, Micika. The tune is very familiar, and a lot of the Cleveland bands copied it and called it by different names. If Johnny Peacock and Louis Trebar made a record of it, I don't know about it. In any event, had you tuned in, here's Paul Nakel with his introduction and all. Give this one a listen.
1: What do you say, Sharon?
2: All right, fine.
1: All right, everybody in the studio audience, come on up, let's dance as Johnny Peacock and the boys play the Channel 3 Polka.

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2: 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Stay in the vault and go back better than 55 years into the past. Going out east to Connecticut to find music of the old Ed Podolak Band with a song he called Happy Snappy Polka. Of course, what it really is, it's the West Wind Polka. Give it a listen.

0: going back better than 55 years into the past. Fine music of the old Ed Podolak band with West Wind Polka. He called it Happy Snappy. That's been around the block since an old Hoopy John number from the early 1930s, and we have played the original on this program. In the late 50s, a Chicago area band called the Polka Dot Five got a hold of it, recorded their own version, and called it Hop In. When Eddie B. covered it, that's what he called it. But whatever it called, it's a good number, and it certainly has been more than around the block more than once.
1: And that's the same as that tune, Jersey Cat.
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3: The attacks still go on. I'm Paul Stevens, Fox News. Bahrain now accusing Iran of launching a new drone attack today, targeting that island nation.
4: A statement from Bahrain's foreign minister says a number of Iranian drones targeted the country. It did not elaborate on the target. Bahrain is home to the U.S. Navy's 5th Fleet, but there is no word if the U.S. assets were the intended target, and it comes just hours after the U.S. struck Iranian targets along the Strait of Hormuz, after what President Trump called a, quote, foolish violation of last week's ceasefire deal. The retaliatory strikes from the U.S. came one day after an Iranian drone hit cargo ships crossing the strait.
3: And that is Fox's Chanley Painter with that update. The Trump White House has made it a priority to clean up D.C. with a major federal initiative to reduce crime, relocate homeless populations, and restore federal monuments in the nation's capital. Interior Secretary Doug Burnham on Fox and Friends Weekend talked about the push.
5: President Trump, you know, said last year we're going to make D.C. safe and beautiful. The greatest country in the world. We're going to have the most beautiful capital in the world. And look at the job that he's accomplished in the last year. I mean, 8,700 arrests, crime rates dropping like crazy in the city to the lowest level since 1900 in some cases.
3: And again, Secretary Burgum on Fox and Friends Weekend. All this coming as the U.S. Attorney for the District of Columbia, Jeanine Pirro, has been spearheading the federal efforts to crack down on crime and vandalism all in the nation's capital. At least 920 people so far officially said as killed in Venezuela's devastating earthquakes, over 3,300 injured, but tens of thousands are still reported as missing. On Friday, stocks falling to end the week. The Dow down 45 points. NASDAQ and S&P also finishing lower. 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
8: Good afternoon, I'm Tom Schumacher with WSAU News. A plea deal in connection with sexual abuse means no jail time for a former school principal. Here's reporter Raymond Newport with more.
9: 43-year-old Jennifer Ploeger pleaded no contest in Dane County Court on Thursday to one count of failure to report child abuse. Two counts were dismissed. Investigators determined that Ploeger failed to properly report two separate incidents of sex abuse at Sun Prairie West High School, one of which resulted in the conviction of former Dean Robert Gilkey Meisinger on federal sexual assault charges. Ploeger's deferred prosecution means that the charge will be dismissed if she completes a program.
8: Meanwhile, the TSA plans on screening about 19 million air travelers across the 4th of July holiday period. A TSA senior official says security checkpoints are fully staffed and prepared to welcome these travelers and handle the large passenger volumes during the June 30th through July 6th period. The highest traffic is expected on July 2nd, with an expected 3 million people traveling through airports that day. The agency recommends travelers arrive early and check with their airline before their departure. In other news, Texas is now the first state to require public school children to read passages from the Bible. The Texas State Board of Education on Friday approved a required reading list that includes Bible studies. The new list starts as early as elementary school, which includes a picture book of David and Goliath. Older children will read passages about Adam and Eve, amongst others. The required readings will go into effect in 2030. And lastly, former National Security Advisor John Bolton is taking a plea deal to avoid prison time. Bolton pleaded guilty on Friday to mishandling classified documents. In exchange, Bolton is expected to pay a more than $2 million fine. His sentencing date is set for October. I'm Tom Schumacher, WSAU.
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12: Great day to get outside today with mostly sunny skies and seasonal weather. High 79 with an east-southeast wind 5 to 10. Tonight, partly cloudy, low 57. On Sunday, partly cloudy, turning more humid with a chance of thunderstorms, high 81, 92 on Monday. On 9 Storm Track, meteorologist Jackson Garlock.
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are broadcasting live from Denver, Colorado, as usual. It's the Beacon with Michael Brown. Glad to have you joining the program. We have rules that you've got to follow on this program. Rules of engagement, the ROEs. One of them is, if you want to tell me something or ask me something, the text line is the way to do that. On your message app, the number is 33103, 33103. Keyword, Mike or Michael. On social media, whether it's X, Facebook, Instagram, those are all at Michael D. Brown, at Michael D. Brown. And you can go follow me there. We do a lot of, we have a lot of fun stuff on social media. And then I started a Substack account. That's at heckofajob.com, heckofajob.com. And I try to post 2-3 articles a week, a few notes here and there. And they're usually about things that I've seen that I don't necessarily bring to radio, although today I brought the story that's up now to radio because I think it applies to everybody in the country. And I'd like for you to go read it. Tell me what you think about it. That's at heckofajob.com. So let me talk about something that is in the news. It's all over the place. You hear different things. So let me just start with, I think, something you already believe. And that's something that you have believed since you were old enough to notice, say, the price of a candy bar. When more people want a thing, something, the price goes up. More people want something. More shoppers reaching for the same tomatoes. So tomatoes get more expensive. More families bidding on the same house. The house ends up selling for more. I think we learn that lesson early. We learn it intuitively. We learn it cold, and most of the time, we're right. Here's the story we keep getting handed. All those giant, evil AI data centers. Those windowless warehouses full of humming servers. They're gobbling up so much of your electricity that your power bill is climbing to feed the data centers. There was a cartoon in Today's Comics just this Saturday talked about how it's Mallard, I think. It's a political cartoon. And somebody was holding up a sign about different topics. And the person looking at the sign says, oh, no, we're not doing that anymore. Oh, no, we're not doing that anymore. We're now doing data centers. It's just the topic du jour. So here's the story that I think you're handed. Those data centers are causing your electricity to go up. That's intuitive. It's tidy. And they've got a handy villain that you can see from the highway. It's happening in cities and towns and states all over the country. And I think it's almost completely backwards. I like to read and find primary sources for topics that I talk about. And when I first heard that more demand makes the power cheaper, I thought, well, that's inverted. Prove it to me. So I started digging, trying to find the evidence about data centers and power. And the evidence is strong enough that I'm going to lay it out for you, and then you can make up your own mind. It's kind of like the old Fox News, you know, I'll report, you decide. Let's start with a toll bridge. Just picture a bridge. It costs a fixed fortune to build the bridge. It costs roughly the same to maintain whether 100 cars cross it a day or 1,000 cars cross it a day. If only a handful of drivers use it, each one has to pay a steep toll to cover that bridge. You pack it with traffic, and the very same fixed cost gets spread across thousands of drivers. So the toll per car could theoretically fall. Now, the bridge didn't get cheaper. The number of people chipping in went up. A power grid works exactly the same way. The wires, the substations, the transmission towers, the generating plants. That is an enormous fixed cost that has to be paid for no matter how many electrons flow through all of that. And here's the part that breaks the
tomato intuition. You know, more people buying tomatoes, the price of tomatoes goes up. Your monthly electric bill is mostly your share of that fixed cost. It's not a charge for the next kilowatt hour that is off the line. This is the hinge of my entire argument, so stick with me. In a normal market, the price you pay tracks the cost of making one more unit of that. In electricity, your retail rate tracks the average cost, because the system is a gigantic regulated network that is dominated by fixed investment. And I think the gap between those two, well, I know the gap between those two numbers is huge. The cost of serving the next customer runs very well below the average cost that is already baked into everybody's electric bill. Which means when you add a big, steady customer, you mechanically pull that average down. The toll bridge, the example I gave earlier, is starting to fill up with cars. So more people are paying the toll. Data centers are that customer, and they're almost the perfect version of it. They run flat out, around the clock. Their utilization rates are about 80-90%. The American grid as a whole, it runs at an average load factor of about 53%, according to a Duke University analysis. So think of the grid as an airliner that flies half empty most of the year. Filling those empty seats with steady paying passengers is exactly what drops the cost per seat for everyone already on board. Now, I know before we go any further, that assumes fixed costs. Because like the airliner example, you could destroy that in a New York second, New York minute, by saying, oh, but Michael, yes, the airline that's half full costs the same to operate as a plane full. But if the jet fuel price goes up 10, 20, 30%, they're going to pass that on to every passenger. And they maybe make a little profit off it. I get that. But here's the evidence. In June of this year, three researchers, Asa Watton, John Bisline, and Jeff Blandford, published a study with a very blunt title. Have data centers raised your electric bill? What they did is set out to measure the actual causal effect of data center growth on what you and I pay in our electric bill. And they got clever about it, the way a good researcher would. The hard problem in this kind of work is the chicken and the egg. Do data centers move into cheap power areas, or do they make power cheap once they arrive? But to untangle that, they leaned on something that nobody could have rigged, the 1947 Eisenhower Interstate Highway Plan. Remember that? I know we weren't around. 1947, the Eisenhower Interstate Plan was, we need, for national security reasons, we need the ability to quickly transport military equipment all over the country, coast to coast, north to south, everywhere. That is the genesis of the modern interstate system. It turns out that fiber optic cable tends to follow those old highway corridors. So where Eisenhower drew his line some 80 years ago quietly shapes where the data centers land today. So that gives you kind of a clean way to isolate cause from effect. Here's what these researchers found. I just find this fascinating. Between 2015 to 2024, data centers caused average retail electricity rates to fall. Every 10% increase in data center capacity knocked about 0.4% off average residential prices. Now let's put that in human terms for you and me. The typical American lived in a state where data center capacity grew 160% from 2019 to 2024. And what happened? I'll tell you that next. It's the Weekend with Michael Brown. Text lines open, 33103. Keyword, Michael. Do data centers increase or lower your electricity? Let's find out next.

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We're talking about this study published just this month. Have data centers raised your electric bill? And I keep hearing all over everything you can imagine. No, it's lowering our bills. No, it's increasing our bills. It's going to cause the grid to collapse. It's going to be the savior of the grid. Every opposite point of view I've heard reported somewhere by the cabal. So I thought, well, let me read the study, see what it says. Here's what they found. Here's where I left off. Between 2015 and 2024, they point out in the study that the average retail electric rate fell. Every 10% increase in a data center capacity knocked about 0.4% off the average rate that a resident pays in their electric bill. So in human terms, the typical American lived in a state where data center capacity grew 160% between 2019 and 2024. And that growth cut their rates by about 6%. Double the capacity, and you lower residential prices by about 3.5%. Now, the statistical test that they rely on, the conservative one, rejects any positive price effect at the 1 in 1,000 level. Now, let's watch who's saying this. Because two of these three authors work at the Electric Power Research Institute, the EPRI. That is the electrical industry's own nonprofit research arm. This is not some anti-corporate think tank with an axe to grind. And they are not alone in their conclusion. In February of this year, Charles River Associates found that retail electric rates had basically tracked inflation for a decade, and that where and when rates rose, the timing did not line up with data center development. Lawrence Berkeley National Labs, a federal lab, working with the Brattle Group, they found the states with the biggest load growth saw real retail prices fall over the past 5 years. So now we have federal lab, the utility's own consultants are both telling

0: It's the same thing. Debate's pretty much over. Right? Except for me. Because I want to take it one step further. Let's think about geography. Virginia is the data center capital of the world. Those facilities in Virginia eat more than 20% of the state's electricity. And yet, Virginia's residential rates run about 9% below the national average. Now, North Dakota saw electricity demand jump about 35% in 5 years, while the retail price fell. So if data centers actually drove up your bill, those two states, North Dakota and Virginia, should be horror stories. Instead, I think they're advertisements for data centers. But then I thought, and I know this is a national broadcast, but I'm being selfish here. After reading all of that, coming to that conclusion, I thought, well, wait a minute, what about Colorado? Because I know that my electric bill seems outrageous. And I know that in this state, they're trying to do certain things that I know will cause electric rates to go up. So now let me bring this right into my own driveway. Because Colorado is where this argument gets real, and I think where the misdirection is happening right now, which is why I want to share it with all of you. So let me start with the good news that you probably don't appreciate enough. Colorado is actually a cheap power state. The average Colorado residential rate sits around 15.5 cents a kilowatt hour. That's about 14% below the national average of about 18 cents a kilowatt hour. So I'd say, ha-ha, finally I found something where Colorado is sitting pretty well. So why do I keep hearing that my bill's about to explode? Here's a number that made the headlines in Colorado. The Colorado Public Utilities Commission's own staff They put a report out. It projected that residential rates could climb 20 to 30% by the year 2027 and as much as by 55% by 2029 compared to 2 years ago. A 55% increase? I'm screaming. And, of course, the easy story is blame the data centers. Xcel Energy, which is our utility provider, projects that large customers like data centers will make up two-thirds of the new electricity demand that Xcel needs to meet. But read the same report just a little closer. And the real culprit walks right into view, walks right from behind the curtain. The 55% increase isn't the data center's appetite for electrons. Oh, it's the build-out. Yes, remember we talked earlier, in the earlier segment, that the build-out, the generation, the grid, the lines, the generators, the transmission lines, all of that, the transformers, those are all fixed basic costs. They're in everybody's bill. Well, it turns out that Xcel here in Colorado wants to add 12 to 14 gigawatts of new generation and transmission at a price tag of around $22 billion. And here's the fact that I've got to keep in front of me. Xcel, I now understand, is not making money selling me electricity. It's making its money building things and then earning a guaranteed return on those things through my rate. Every plant, every line, every substation goes into the rate base, and then I pay it back plus a profit. You want the tell? The same Public Utilities Commission's analysis projects that Xcel's Colorado profit nearly tripling from $678 million last year to probably $1.9 billion by 2031. A commission research analyst put it with typical bureaucratic understatement, suggesting the commission, quote, may want to consider whether that relationship might raise concerns about the general alignment between customer and utility interests. Translated? Ha! Let me do the translation after the break. It's the Weekend with Michael Brown. Get over to heckofajob.com. 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I'll be right back.
1: Keep it right here. You've got The Weekend with Michael Brown.

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1: You can make a simple code and then send secret messages to someone else. It's easy. Look at your computer keyboard. Now, if you go up one key and over one key and type something, it can be decoded if the person getting your message goes one key down and one key back. Grade school kids sometimes make codes where numbers or symbols are substituted for letters. You can figure it out if you're given the key. Computer programs do the same thing with modern-day encryption data that hackers might want to steal. In World War II, the Nazis used a mechanical machine with electric circuitry to send messages to their troops. On this day, June 27, 1940, British, American, and Polish cryptologists were able to reverse engineer a machine that told them of Hitler's troop movements. They cracked the Enigma code. And on this day, remember that some great war victories take place behind the scenes. I'm Chris Connor.
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8: Great day to get outside today with mostly sunny skies and seasonal weather. High 79 with an east-southeast wind 5 to 10. Tonight, partly cloudy, low 57. On Sunday, partly cloudy, turning more humid with a chance of thunderstorms, high 81, 92 on Monday. On 9 Storm Track, meteorologist Jackson Garlock.
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Welcome back to the Beacon with Michael Brown. Glad to have you with me. 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KOA. It's at 850 AM, 94.1 FM. Hit that as a preset. And then Monday through Friday from 9 to noon Mountain Time, you can stream live my weekday program. So if you like this program, I think you would like that program too. So we're talking about data centers. And the question is, or my thesis is, that data centers are not increasing your power bill. If your power bill is going up, it's not because of data centers. But that's the new boogeyman, it seems, for not just people on the left, but a lot of people. Oh, but data centers, they're all bad. They're causing your rates to go up, and they're destroying the environment. They're using up all the water. I mean, every argument. I could spend an entire program on just data centers and everything negative said from both the left and the right about the centers themselves. But I was attracted to this story about electric rates because we're facing some huge rates in Colorado. So let's go back to where I was just to kind of reset it. The Colorado Public Utilities Commission projected that residential rates in this state could climb anywhere between 20 and 30% over the next 2 years, and as much as 55% out to 2029 compared to 2 years ago. 55%. And the story going around in Colorado, like most places, is blame the data centers. So I decided to go in and read the report that the Public Utilities Commission put out. The 55% is not the data center's appetite for the electrons, for the actual electricity. It's the build-out that our supplier wants to build to add 12 to 14 gigawatts of new generation and transmission. That's estimated to cost today at $22 billion, and we know, of course, that will end up costing even more. We have to remember that Xcel doesn't make its money selling the electricity. It makes its money by building things and then earning what the Public Utility Commission gives as a guaranteed return on the things that they build, and that guaranteed return is paid through your rate structure. So every power plant, every transmission line, every substation goes into the rate base, and then we pay that back plus a profit that is approved by the Public Utility Commission. And as I said, do you want the tell? The same Public Utility Commission analysts project Xcel's Colorado profit tripling from $678 million last year to $1.9 billion by 2031. And as one analyst put it, the commission may want to consider whether that relationship might raise concerns about the general alignment between customer and utility interests. Now, I want to where I was at was translating that out of the regulator speak into just plain old cowboy English. The company that gets to triple its profits by building the most stuff is the same company telling me how much stuff needs to get built. That's not a demand that the data center imposed. That's an incentive that the rate structure in Colorado creates. And notice what that very same report concedes almost in passing. Those big new customers could actually provide a cushion against rate increases for all the rest of us if they are integrated into our grid thoughtfully. So what do we have? Remember I started out with the toll bridge example? We have a toll bridge in Colorado. It's starting to fill up. So the danger to my wallet isn't the data center paying to cross.
It's the utility deciding to build a second, a third, and a fourth bridge on my dime, whether the traffic shows up or not. Colorado's own consumer advocates have been warning about exactly that, the risk of what they call stranded assets, of overbuilding in a gold rush and then sticking me, the residential customer, with the tab. There is an encouraging part, though, and it's pure free market common sense. In April of this year, the same power company here in Colorado filed something called a large load tariff with the Public Utility Commission. The idea is to make the data centers pay their own way. So a customer pulling, say, 50 megawatts or more would have to cover the very specific transmission, the substations, and the generation built to serve them, and then also sign contracts of 15 years or longer, and also put down non-refundable deposits, and then pay an exit fee, a penalty, if they bail out of it. Put the cost on the party that causes it, and then make them commit to that payment. That's not anti-business, and it's the opposite of a subsidy. I think it's the right answer. So why does everybody believe the opposite? Because here's where it stops being about economics, and I think starts being about human nature. I know when my bill goes up, I want to see a cause. I want to know why. Well, look out on the horizon. The data centers, they're large, they're new, and they're conveniently unsympathetic. So suddenly they've become the easy answer to a question that they did not cause. And look at the coalition that finds this lie convenient. It's the anti-AI activists that blame the data center because they hate the technology. The anti-capitalist blames it because he hates the companies that own it. The politician blames them because pointing at a faceless tech firm is a lot easier than explaining their own energy policies. And that's the premature shutdown of what we call reliable baseload plants. Or blaming the mandate or ignoring the mandates that drive up costs. And then the utility itself, that's the revealing one. The utility blames the data center because the real story implicates the utility. Think about Georgia Power. Or we can look right here in Colorado too. A data center operator would often prefer to build its own power plant on its own land, with its own money, drawing nothing off the public grid. That arrangement adds load without adding a dime to your bill. So I'm wondering, why does that not always happen? Because a self-powered data center is a sale the utility loses. The utility would rather supply the power itself, because that means stringing transmission lines across miles of countryside. Sometimes even condemning property to build the transmission lines, and then dropping every penny of that cost into their rate base. The disruption is real. The expense is real. But it's the consequence of the utility's choice to keep its monopoly on generation. It's not the data center's choice to consume. The operator asked to power itself, and they said no. You know, Texas, let's get out of Colorado, Virginia, and Georgia. Let's take it to Texas for a moment. Texas tells the exact same story, but they tell it with a Texas accent. Utilities in Texas are pushing to build new transmission out to the Permian Basin. Now, the Permian Basin is Midland, Odessa, generally that area. Now, why are the utilities pushing to build new transmission out to the Permian Basin? So they can sell more power. And more selling means, more wire. And more wire means higher rates now to fund a build-out that might pay off later. None of that is demanded by a data center. The data center, once again, would happily generate on-site and stay out of everybody's way. The lobbyists who insist that only the utility may supply the power, those are the very same people who then point at the data center when your bill shows up in your mailbox. They wrote the cost, but they assigned the blame to somebody else.
where bills genuinely are increasing, here in Colorado included, look past the warehouse and the highway. Follow the incentives. Follow the $22 billion build-out like we're going to have in Colorado. Follow the profit that triples when the building does. The honest answer is rarely the one you can see from the road, and almost never the one with the most obvious villain. Make the people who cause a cost pay for it, the way that here in Colorado, Xcel's own large load tariff finally proposes to do, and the whole problem starts to take care of itself. More demand doesn't always raise the price. You know, sometimes when the bridge is right, the rules are fair. It lowers it for all of us. That's not a slogan. That's the evidence. And the next time somebody tells you the robots are coming for your electric bill, you'll know exactly where to point instead. So we came with Michael Brown. No, data centers are not causing your power to go up. It's the system. I'll be right back.

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0: guys, welcome back to Weekend with Michael Brown. Glad to have you with me. Text line's always open, 33103, keyword Mike or Michael. And then, as I've told you, I've started a Substack. And the purpose of the Substack is actually to build out stories that I can't do fully on air, and to also offer up stories that I don't have time to get to on air. And I think you would find them, and they're much more in-depth. Plus, I will post notes also to just kind of tell you a little bit about some things going on around the country that doesn't require a full article, but just a note instead. So, and it's free. You don't have to pay anything to do it. So if you are so inclined, which I would appreciate, go over to heckofajob.com. You get the joke there, heckofajob.com, and sign up. It's free. There's not even a tip jar yet, although I've been thinking about doing it. Bloomberg ran a story last week with a headline that's practically designed to make you put down your grocery bag and panic. What climate change costs you at the checkout. And I'll give them this credit up front. The first part of their piece is kind of solid. They walk through the things that have spiked food prices over the last few years. The lockdowns, the Iranian war, supply chains that got knotted up and then loosened. Those are real shocks, real prices, real declines that once the shock passed, so far so good. But then the story does the things that these stories always do. It kind of goes off the rails. Bloomberg tells users a less obvious force, quietly ratcheting up the cost of your dinner. And unlike those one-off shocks, this one is going to last. Climate change is turning weather into a permanent tax on your refrigerator. Heat and drought are going to decimate harvest. And the warmer it gets, the more bloated your grocery bill gets. Climate inflation, they're calling it in this article. An economic fixture forever. Kind of frightening, right? It's also kind of compelling. I want you to ask, every time someone hands you a frightening, compelling story, where's the evidence? Not the model, not the projection for the year 2035, the evidence. What has actually happened to the world's food supply during the so-called warming that we've already had, if you want to buy into their argument? So I went and I pulled it. The two most recent crop years on record, 2023 and 2024, came in as the two highest yielding years in the history of the planet, the two best ever, right here at home. We, America, happy birthday, America, set an all-time record for yield per acre in 2024, breaking the record that had just been set the year before in 2023. Records stacked on records during the exact warming that Bloomberg says is decimating our harvest. You love how they like the doom and gloom. They like to have it both ways, and it gets worse for the doom thesis. We're growing all that food using less land and fewer people farming it. Fewer farmers, less acreage, more food. That is not a system in collapse. That is the single most productive stretch of agriculture in the history of the human species. The United Nations itself reports that the number of hungry people on the planet has fallen by roughly 2 billion since 1990, over the same 3-plus decades of warming that they told us was going to starve us and kill us. Wow. I guess the honest version of Bloomberg's case is this. It isn't that global food production is falling. They can't claim that because the data's not going to allow them to do it. Their real argument might be about volatility. You know, specific shocks in specific places at specific times. There are, as there has always been, droughts and heat waves. They come and they go. A heat wave that scorches the olive groves in Spain. Or a drought in Brazil that sends your coffee and your orange juice prices through the roof. There might be one bad season in West Africa that shrinks your chocolate bar. Those are real. The prices would spike. And I'm not going to stand here and tell you that a drought never rise, you know, caused the price of a single grapefruit to go up. But what I will tell you is, when you look at the natural cycle of the climate, those things always happen. They're always going on. But here's where their stupid argument cheats. Because once you see it, you'll see it everywhere. They take just a handful of regional temporary price spikes, the oranges, the olive oil, the cocoa, and they smuggle them under a headline about the entire global food supply. They show you the one cornfield that got flooded, and they hope you don't notice the 10,000 cornfields that didn't get flooded that produced a record. It's the oldest move and the oldest trick in the book. True in that particular, that one cornfield, but false in all the cornfields. Your orange juice did get more expensive. The world's food supply, meanwhile, hit its highest output in human history. Both of those are true at the same time. But Doomberg, is counting on you only hearing the first one. And then there's the part of the argument that isn't evidence at all. It's just a prophecy. The scariest number in this Bloomberg report, the one about climate driving up inflation, isn't a measure of anything that has happened. It's a model's guess about the year 2035. I am so sick of the year 2035. Everything, you know, we were all going to die in the year 2000. And then we were going to die in 2022 and 2024 and 2026 and now 2035 and 2050. I just gently point out, these are the same family of models that can't reliably reproduce the climate that we've already lived through. Without, in the trade's own polite word, any sort of tuning at all. When a model can't get yesterday right, I'm not betting my grocery budget on its prediction for 10 years from now, and I don't think you should either. Why does any of this happen? Because of carbon dioxide, the molecule that we have been trained, and that they have legally, although that's now been decimated, legally to treat as pure poison. Huh. Why does carbon dioxide line up with the greatest food boom in history? Because of something every greenhouse operator on this planet already knows. Commercial greenhouses pump CO2 into the air on purpose because CO2 is plant food. It is quite literally an aerial fertilizer. More of it, and plants grow faster, bigger. They use water more efficiently. They add longer growing seasons. Fewer killing frost. Well, you get the record. Wow. All the congregants in the Church of the Climate Activists, they're singing the Hallelujah Chorus. It's just that Handel didn't write that one. I'll see you next weekend.
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5: The ceasefire is being tested again. I'm Daria Albinger, Fox News. Tensions are growing in the Middle East as Tehran carries out new attacks on ships which are trying to cross the Strait of Hormuz.
6: In the Strait of Hormuz today, traffic still flowing, but more slowly. You had 34 vessels cross yesterday. 10 today, that's according to the maritime tracker Kepler. The UK Maritime Authority is reporting that another ship was just struck by an unidentified projectile in the Strait. My sources say it's a crude tanker. It's called the Kihu. It was heading to Fujairah with Qatari oil on board. Iran is trying to show it has leverage. It wants to control the Strait of Hormuz, saying any passage through routes outside the framework designated by the Persian Gulf Strait Authority will not be covered by safe passage guarantees. They want ships to coordinate with them and very likely pay them.
5: The U.S. launched strikes on Iran in the Middle East yesterday. They were in response to Iranian drone strikes on a Singapore-flagged cargo ship in the Strait. We are 1 week away from the nation's 250th birthday. But it seems not everyone is ready to celebrate.
7: Demonstrations are planned in more than 100 cities and towns across the U.S. It's being organized by the group All of Us 250 in states including Texas, New York, Florida, Arizona, Louisiana, North Carolina, Illinois, and more. The group says the goal is to protest, quote, whitewashed celebrations of the 250th birthday of the country, instead pushing for, quote, a place where freedom and equality are for all. There will be rallies, marches, and demonstrations, but the group stresses that they should be peaceful and no violence of any kind will be tolerated. All of Us 250 is partnering with other groups, including 5051 and the Women's March, for the day of protest. In New York, Tanya J. Powers, Fox News.
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5: There's been a mistrial in the case of a man charged with arson in California's Palisades wildfires. But the defendant will remain behind bars.
10: After declaring a mistrial over a deadlocked jury, a federal judge ordering Jonathan Rinderknecht to remain detained ahead of a new October 19th trial.
11: The politics. You know, they need a scapegoat. They need somebody to blame.
10: Defense attorney Steve Haney reacting to prosecutors vowing to retry the case.
11: The government's case was not strong and they didn't have enough evidence to convict him.
10: Predicting a second trial will end up with Rinderknecht being acquitted. Prosecutors citing evidence, including cell phone data and surveillance video, alleging the 29-year-old started a fire last year that was put out but reignited to become the Palisades fire. Rinderknecht pleaded not guilty.

0: Haney alleges his client is the fall guy for the L.A. Fire Department's failure to fully extinguish the initial inferno. Kristen Goodwin, Fox News.
1: TMZ says it's received another note about the abduction of Nancy Guthrie.
2: TMZ receiving yet another email from a person claiming to know the identities of Nancy's two kidnappers and promising video proof in exchange for one Bitcoin. TMZ talking that they are working with the FBI on the IT technology of those ransom notes. But we're also learning from TMZ that the person who emailed that letter to them claimed to have, quote, a phone stashed in a secure location containing what they said was a video of a, quote, main guy with Nancy on the day the sender described as probably Nancy's last day. And this news comes just days after the details of one of those initial ransom notes was revealed to the public, claiming Nancy died unintentionally shortly after she was taken from her Tucson, Arizona home on February 1st and is, quote, buried in nature.
1: That's Fox's Chanley Painter. A magnitude 5.9 earthquake has struck northwestern Afghanistan. It was reportedly felt from Kabul to northern Pakistan. I'm Darielle Aldinger. This is Fox News.
3: Great day to get outside today with mostly sunny skies and seasonal weather. High 79 with an east-southeast wind 5 to 10. Tonight, partly cloudy, low 57. On Sunday, partly cloudy, turning more humid with a chance of thunderstorms, high 81, 92 on Monday. On 9 Storm Track, meteorologist Jackson Garlock.
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Let me talk about the Democrat Socialists of America. And I want to do it in two ways. I want to talk about it nationally and what happened in New York this past Tuesday. And then I'm only going to use Colorado as an example because, well, that's where I'm sitting right now. But what I'm going to tell you about Colorado, if you have a DSA, Democrat Socialist of America candidate running in your state, then pay attention because this is what's going on. The Democrats are in a civil war. Now, they're not going to tell you that. They're not going to admit that, but they are in a civil war. The cabal doesn't want you to know it. The Democrats themselves don't want you to know it, but let me spell it out for you. The Democrat Socialists of America are no longer a heckler in the cheap seats of the party. They're now running a coordinated national field operation to capture the Democrat Party from the inside. And they're doing it race by race, seat by seat. And this past Tuesday night in New York, they prove the model works against entrenched incumbents. And when I say entrenched incumbents, I'm talking about entrenched incumbents that were supported by Chuck Schumer, supported by the House Minority Leader Hakeem Jeffries. These were entrenched Democrats. And boom, they are gone. Race by race, seat by seat, and they prove that their model works. And just a real quick footnote. This model is based on the original election of Alexandria Ocasio-Cortez. So we shouldn't be shocked by this. It's just that in the time that AOC has been in Congress, they've gotten more organized, better at fundraising, they've spread the message, they figured out what the message is, and they're spreading it far and wide. So the only question I think is left is not whether the DSA spreads, but how far it spreads. And as I said, it has already reached the Front Range of Colorado. There are challengers gunning for Congresswoman Diana DeGette and Senator John Hickenlooper in Colorado. Now, Diana DeGette used to be the chief of staff for the previous Congresswoman. She's been there almost 30 years. John Hickenlooper, who they're both liberals. Don't get me wrong, they're both lefties. John Hickenlooper is a former mayor of Denver, former governor of Colorado, and now he's a U.S. senator. And I think Hickenlooper will win, but I think Congresswoman DeGette has got a real strong race to face. And there could be an incumbent losing in District 1 in Colorado from the far left. The ballots for these two primary races will be counted on June 30th. So before you tell me this is a New York problem, just stick with me, all right? The most telling tale of the night, last Tuesday, the man who wants to be Speaker of the House, Hakeem Jeffries, would not say a single word in defense of either his own incumbents until those incumbents who had lost, their bodies were dead, cold, and buried. Exhibit A, New York was not a fluke. I think New York was the demonstration. Tuesday, June 23rd. Just this past week, three Democrat congressional primaries in New York City. Three candidates, blessed by socialist mayor Zoran Mamdani, three wins. Three candidates, three wins. Assemblyman Claire Valdez, a self-described Democrat socialist and a longtime leader of the New York DSA, she won the seat vacated by 33-year incumbent Nydia Velazquez, beating Brooklyn Borough President Antonio Reynoso by almost 20 points. In Upper Manhattan and the Bronx, DSA-backed organizer, and I'm sorry, I can't do her name very well, but Deralisa Avila Chavale, knocked off five-term incumbent Adranio Espele. And not just any incumbent, Espele chairs the Congressional Hispanic Caucus. He was the first Dominican-American ever elected to the U.S. Congress. He had the endorsement of the House Minority Leader, Hakeem Jeffries, and he lost to a 32-year-old former Columbia encampment organizer
whose campaign slogan, and I'm not making this up, was babies, not bombs. Babies, not bombs. And over in Brooklyn, Brad Lander, not a DSA member, but Mamdani's pick and the bridge candidate between the socialists and the old progressive guard, took out incumbent Dan Goldman. Now, you've probably seen Dan Goldman. If you've ever watched CNN, he is the attack dog for the Democrats, always going on CNN and just trying to rip apart Republicans any way he can. So, to sum up, three incumbents, four established appointed successors, three losses, one organization that's holding the butcher knife. Now, the defense would rise and probably object, but you know, Mr. Brown, these are the bluest precincts in America. This proves nothing about the rest of the country. Okay, I'll tell you what. I'll grant you the premise, and then let's dismantle the conclusion. Yes, New York Congressional District 7 and New York 13 are very deep blue congressional districts. But, what's our rule about the but? Listen to what comes next. But the DSA did not beat Republicans on Tuesday. The DSA beat Democrats. They beat the Congressional Hispanic Caucus chairman. They beat a candidate handpicked by a 33-year incumbent. So this was not socialists versus conservatives. This was socialists conducting a hostile takeover of the Democrat Party's own machine, and they were winning. That's Exhibit A. Let's go to Exhibit B. This is an organized national operation, and that's not me saying it. That's telling you that by their own admission. If this was organic, you know, just a few charismatic lefties catching lightning in a bottle, I'd tell you that's what I think it is. I don't think it is at all. In fact, the Democrat Socialists of America run a National Electoral Commission. It's a formal national body that vets and endorses candidates across the country. In their own words, a national endorsement reflects, and I quote, a rigorous field operation grounded in a path to victory, and confirmation that a candidate's platform aligns with, and I quote, DSA's political platform and theory of power. Listen to that phrase again. Their theory of power. The DSA is not some little old lady's debating society. This is an organization that thinks in terms of acquiring power and then building the institutional plumbing to keep that power. They award grants to close campaigns. They run a national phone bank program with a cheeky name. You know what that cheeky name is? Socialist cash takes out capitalist trash. Yeah. Socialist cash takes out capitalist trash. That funnels money and volunteers into these targeted races. They require their nationally endorsed candidates to be dues-paying members of the organization. So this is a party within the Democrat Party. It's got its own bylaws, its own war chest, and its own pipeline for candidates. And these 2026 results are not confined to one city. By the DSA's own election night tally, they notched a presumptive U.S. House nominee in Philadelphia, a first-ever citywide win in Los Angeles for city attorney, and a presumptive incoming mayor in Washington, D.C. In New York alone, they're poised to seat 15 or 16 endorsed legislators in Albany. That is not a protest movement. That is the communist farm system. Hey, it's the weekend with Michael Brown. Text line's always open, 33103, keyword Michael. I'll be right back.

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welcome back to The Weekend with Michael Brown. Glad to have you with me. Appreciate you tuning in. 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KOA. It's at 850 AM, 94.1 FM. Hit that as a preset on your iHeart app, and then you can stream me live Monday through Friday, 9 to noon Mountain Time. 9 to noon Mountain Time. So be sure and do that. So let's go back to the Democrat Socialist of America. So I've given you Exhibit A, and Exhibit A was that New York was not a fluke. In fact, it was a demonstration of how good they are. And Exhibit B was it is a organized national operation, and they admit themselves that that's what it is. Let's go to Exhibit C. In their own words, let them tell you what they believe. I just want to warn you. If you're worried about the direction of the country, if you're worried about the infiltration of socialists, Marxists, and communists, I can't believe I'm talking about this. I'm a trial lawyer by training. So let me kind of do what I might do in front of a jury. Let me just have the witnesses speak for themselves. No paraphrasing, no caricature. These are direct attributable quotes from the Democrat Socialist Aligned candidates. So you can judge for yourself whether moderate is the word that comes to mind when you hear what they believe. Let's go to Clara Valdez. She was the congressional nominee in New York Congressional District 7. Here's what she's trying to do in Washington. To Jacobin, her platform of a federal jobs guarantee and four-day work week is about, quote, wresting power back from billionaires and bosses and corporations that have taken so much of our free time and energy. It is essential to building the world that we need. Wow. And on her own radicalization? Let's go to The Intercept, where she says, and I quote, three things made me a Democrat socialist. SC jobs, still the crappy jobs with the S word, the labor movement, and Bernie Sanders runs for president. I'm grateful for this endorsement, Bernie's, and ready to join the fight in Congress against the oligarchs and for economic democracy, close quote. Now, when she launched her campaign on X, she said she's running to, quote, to take on the oligarchy, fascism, and war against a system that is, she says, designed to extract from working people while protecting the wealth and power of the billionaire class. Her platform, in her campaign's own words, Medicare for all, paid for by taxing the billionaires, abolishing ICE, and ending all aid to Israel. Oh, sounds like a far-lefty Marxist to me. That's Clara Valdez. Let's go to Darylisa Avila Chevalier. She was the congressional nominee and the winner in New York's Congressional 13 District. She's a former Columbia University pro-Palestinian encampment organizer who unseated the Hispanic caucus chairman running on the babies not bombs message, refusing all pro-Israel funding and campaigning on restricting U.S. military aid to Israel. When she won, she said, and again I quote, we deserve leadership in Washington that will fight tooth and nail for every single one of us. Yeah, okay, bunch of mumbo jumbo, but you know what they're really talking about. Power to the people. The Workers' Party. Oh yeah, the old Communist Manifesto. But then the New York City Democrat Socialists of America, that own leadership is actually saying the quiet part out loud. The chair of the New York City DSA, Grace Mauser, told The Hill magazine exactly what the DSA project is about. She says, what we are trying to drive home is that we don't need more people with just good ideas in office. There are not a lot of people who are committed not only to organizing their colleagues in Congress, but to building up a movement outside of Congress in order to truly shift and change the political landscape. Translation? Winning a congressional seat

0: not an end. The goal for them is not the congressional seat, it's the movement. It's to spread the Democrat Socialist of America message across all the United States. The wolves at the henhouse door, gang, they're watching, they're moving, they're organizing, they're raising money, and I'm here to ring the bell, to turn the siren on, to let you know this is serious. So there's Exhibit C, their own words. They tell you exactly what they're about. So let's go to Exhibit D. Now, this is where I want to just turn it to Colorado. But when I say Colorado, I don't care what state you're listening in, if you have a DSA candidate, this is what you need to watch for. I'll tell you what's happening in Colorado, here in Denver, and a Colorado Senate seat. This is the lesson that you're going to get by me simply coming home. Because if you think this stops at the Hudson River, look at your own ballot. In Colorado's 1st Congressional District, 15-term incumbent Diana DeGette, in that seat since 1997, is facing Malat Quiroz. She's a 29-year-old self-described Democratic Socialist, a DSA endorsed and backed by the National Justice Democrats PAC. Let me tell you something. That is not a vanity candidacy. Quiroz has already done something that no challenger to Diana DeGette has done in nearly 30 years. She beat the incumbent at the Colorado Democrat Party's own assembly. She took roughly 67% of the delegates to DeGette's 33% and nearly knocking the congresswoman off the primary ballot altogether. And then, a Data for Progress poll. Yes, a poll commissioned by a group backing Quiroz, so you should weight that accordingly. Show Quiroz leading DeGette 41-36. That is a stunning swing from a 40-7 DeGette lead just months earlier. Now, what's her platform? Well, like most Democrat Socialists for America, Medicare for all. She wants to cancel all medical debt. She wants to abolish ICE. She wants an arms embargo on Israel. And she wants higher taxes on the ultra-wealthy. Gee, I wonder who that is. And pay their fair share. Gee, I wonder what that is. She refuses corporate PAC money. And if that platform sounds familiar, it should. That is the New York script performed here in Denver. Her own campaign was explicitly built in the mold of the mayor of New York's model, the Mom Donnie model. Now, be precise here, because accuracy is the entire game. DeGette is not a Reagan Democrat. She's not a Blue Dog Democrat. She co-sponsors child care bills with Alexandria Ocasio-Cortez. And her first goal if Democrats retake the House is also Medicare for all. And yet, from the DSA's vantage point, she is the corporate establishment that the DSA wants to purge. So when the candidate sponsoring Medicare for all and AOC is your right flank, then you have to understand exactly how far these goalposts have moved. Now, the U.S. Senate race in Colorado needs an honest caveat, and I'm going to give you straight rather than overstate the case. John Hickenlooper, the former mayor of Denver, former governor of Colorado, current senator, his primary challenger is State Senator Julie Gonzalez, is frequently lumped into the DSA challenger bucket. And that's a lazy version of how the story goes. But let me give you the specifics after this. It's the Weekend with Michael Brown. Text lines open, 33103, keyword Michael. I'll be right back.
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8: As veterans, we've dealt with noise. From chains clanking as they're clamped onto cargo, to orders coming down the chain of command. We can handle that kind of noise. Back home, the noise is different. Seems like everyone's talking all at once and over each other because they just want to be heard. They're taking selfies and oversharing. But we know that it's not about hearing. It's about listening. Listening to what's actually happening with our fellow veterans. Understanding each other because we share the same experiences, the same vocabulary, following the same paths that others have walked. If only we can pick up the trail. Make the Connection is a place for veterans to hear stories from other veterans. 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
11: Great day to get outside today with mostly sunny skies and seasonal weather. High 79 with an east-southeast wind 5 to 10. Tonight, partly cloudy, low 57. On Sunday, partly cloudy, turning more humid with a chance of thunderstorms, high 81, 92 on Monday.
12: on 9 Storm Track, meteorologist Jackson Garlock.
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Hey, welcome back to Weekend with Michael Brown. Glad to have you with me. I appreciate you tuning in. I really do. I'd appreciate you also subscribing to the podcast. That's very easy to do. Whatever podcast app you use, simply search for The Situation with Michael Brown. The Situation with Michael Brown. Once you find that, hit that subscribe button and then leave a 5-star review. Now, I'm not asking for a 5-star review because you think I'm a 5-star podcaster. I'm asking you to leave a 5-star review because that helps us with the algorithm. Because the algorithm looks at the reviews, how many stars you've got, and that helps us get higher in the rankings. So subscribe to The Situation with Michael Brown. That will download all 5 days of the weekday program and the weekend program, so you get all 6 days of Michael Brown. Back to Colorado and the U.S. Senate race here in Colorado. Because, again, you can extrapolate everything that I'm telling you about what's going on in Colorado to your state if you have DSA candidates running in your state. So John Hickenlooper, the junior senator from Colorado, his primary challenger is a state senator. Her name is Julie Gonzalez. And she is frequently lumped into the DSA challenger bucket. And the lazy version of the story does exactly that. But guess what? The truth is actually more interesting. Gonzalez joined the DSA, the Denver DSA, in 2018. And in fact, she credits a DSA endorsement for launching her career. But then she let her membership lapse. And when asked point blank, if you identify as a Democrat socialist, she answered, quote, I am a Democrat. The Denver DSA's own 2026 voter guide does not even endorse her. It simply says, vote no on John Hickenlooper. But here's why that caveat actually strengthens the argument instead of weakening it. Gonzalez is running on the identical frame against the do-nothing Democrats, taking aim specifically at Chuck Schumer's leadership, calling AIPAC's support for Hickenlooper repulsive and immoral, and accusing Hickenlooper of funding a genocide in Palestine. She cites New York Mayor Mondani's victory by name as her inspiration. Now, let me tell you something. When a candidate who is actively distancing herself from the DSA, but still campaigns in the DSA's vocabulary, you have learned something far more important than any endorsement could tell you. The socialist frame has become the water the whole progressive wing now swims in. It's the entire lake. It's the ocean. The movement has won the argument even among people who won't carry their little communist card. That's Exhibit D. Now let's get to Exhibit E. Hakeem Jeffries and Simon and Garfunkel's The Sound of Silence. This is the dog that didn't bark. Now, just to remind you, Hakeem Jeffries is the House Minority Leader, a congressman from New York. And I'm serious about the dog that didn't bark. And again, I want to be incredibly fair here because the easy version of the story is wrong, and I don't want you to hear or think about a counterfeit argument. Hakeem Jeffries, the House Minority Leader, the man who desperately wants to be the Speaker, did endorse the incumbents. He did back Espaillat in New York. He backed Goldman in New York. So it is not accurate for any conservative or any Republican to say that Hakeem Jeffries stayed entirely silent. But watch what Hakeem Jeffries did the morning after. When his handpicked incumbents got steamrolled, the leader of the House Democrats didn't fight. He wasn't angry. He didn't get upset. He didn't throw a hissy fit. He just shrugged his shoulders. Okay, whatever. These are his words. There are 215 members of the House Democrat Caucus. A handful of primaries that go in one direction or the other in a given state or two are not going to reshape who we are as House Democrats. And then he thanked the incumbents for their service. That's the political equivalent of, flowers at a funeral. And then he added that every race is going to be judged on its own merits. I got to tell you, having spent a lot of time in D.C., that is not the language of a leader who controls his party. That is the language of a man managing a hostage situation.
He didn't condemn the socialist. He didn't condemn the Marxist. He didn't condemn the communist because their votes are his margin in November. He can't embrace them because their agenda terrifies the suburban districts that he needs to win to take back the House in November. So Hakeem Jeffries minimizes. He calls a beheading of two sitting incumbents. Yeah, it's just a handful of primaries. And then when he is asked whether Mamdani, the kingmaker behind all of this, was making enemies, Jeffries only said that he and the mayor, quote, agree to strongly disagree, and that Mamdani has work to do with members of Congress. Work to do? The socialist mayor just defeated the minority leader's own candidates in the minority leader's own home state. And the best the minority leader can muster is that the victor, the winner, has work to do. I found one anonymous centrist House Democrat, who I think was much more honest, that told Axios the incoming socialist will be a migraine for the leadership in 2027. Now, when your own Democrat Party members are reaching for the aspirin, the Civil War isn't coming. Hey, gang, the Civil War for the Democrats is here. That's Exhibit E. Let me start the closing argument. Let me put the bow on it, the way I might sum it up for a jury. The defense wants you to believe three things. That this is only a New York story. That it's organic. It's not really organized. And that the Democrat Party is unified. Well, I've shown you the evidence in all three of those. It's not a New York story. It's in Denver, on a ballot. The Gett nearly fell off of, and its vocabulary is on the lips of a Senate candidate who won't even claim the label the Democrat Socialist. It is not organic. It runs through a National Electoral Commission that has bylaws, a treasury, a grant program, and a stated theory of power. And it is not unified. The man who wants to be the speaker watched two of his incumbents fall and could only call it a migraine-inducing handful. Here's the part that matters for the people in your life that you might be trying to persuade. You don't have to call these candidates radicals. Just quote them. Wresting power back from billionaires and bosses? Abolish ICE? End all aid to Israel? The fight against the oligarchs? Those are not my words. That's their words. On the record. On their websites. The most persuasive case against the socialist takeover of the Democrat Party is not an attack ad. It's a transcript. The Alexandria Ocasio-Cortez model isn't alive and well. It's now graduated. It's in graduate school. It has now built an institution. It has given that institution a theory of power. And it is now methodically using it to retire the very Democrats who all this time just thought they were safe. You see, New York, I would say, was the proof of concept. Colorado is the franchise opening. And somewhere in Washington, the minority leader is reaching for the aspirin and hoping that none of the rest of us are paying attention. But we are paying attention. The Democrat Party has now entered into a civil war. Now, the civil war is going to be interesting from a purely, you know, political science point of view, from a pure politics point of view. But the civil war is also scary. And let me explain why. If the Democrat Socialists of America start to succeed even more, they succeed in Colorado. They oust a 30-year incumbent congresswoman. They defeat an incumbent senator. Or they win in more places in California. They win more places in, you know, who knows where. That means the movement is gaining strength. And the more strength they gain, the more dangerous they are. Democrat Socialists of America, watch out. Mark my words. It's the weekend with Michael Brown. Text line's always open, 33103. Keyword Michael. Hang tight. Be right back.

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7: 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So let me set the scene for you, then let me make my case. Let's just say 5:20 on a Friday afternoon. Commerce Secretary Howard Lutnick sends a letter to the CEO of an American tech company. And the letter says this: you may no longer let any foreign national anywhere on the planet use your product. Not in Beijing, not just in Tehran, anywhere. A researcher in London, a developer in Tokyo, your own foreign-born employees sitting at desks in California. Lutnick threatened the company with criminal and civil penalties if it failed to comply. Here's the thing about that company. It's Anthropic. And full disclosure, folks, because I don't hide the ball from you, Anthropic is the company that makes the AI tool that I use to research things that I see on the internet that I think may not be true. So you might say I got a little skin in the game, and you should weigh that with everything I'm about to say. The argument goes like this. Two AI models, codenamed Fable and Mythos, aren't ordinary software. By the company's own description, the underlying model is too powerful in the cybersecurity domain to allow the company to release those AI platforms publicly. It can read software, it can find holes, and it can write the exploit. The public version, Fable, had some safety filters bolted onto it. The restricted version, Mythos, had those filters stripped off and was handed only to vetted partners. And then, a trusted partner who was testing Fable came forward with a way to bypass those guardrails. The alarm was reportedly first raised by Amazon's own CEO, Andy Jassy, and Amazon, mind you, is one of Anthropic's biggest investors. When your own business partner tells the Treasury Secretary that your product can be turned into a cyber weapon, of course the government's instinct to act fast isn't crazy. Lutnick's letter raised the specific concern that the models could be used by military intelligence. That's how serious it got. You can believe the technology is dangerous and believe this was the wrong way to handle it. Those are not intentions. In fact, if the threat is as serious as the government says it is, that's the best argument for doing it through real law instead of a Friday afternoon letter. Because a process survives the next administration, and a letter lasts as only as the man who signed it likes you. When the government can turn off the most powerful tool on earth by writing a note and show its work to nobody, it hasn't contained the threat. I think it's become one. And yes, I think Anthropic, and I think that a lot of things that we do in terms of this country, things about artificial intelligence, are actually pretty good. But here's what's wrong with the government's case. We already have a system in this country for controlling dangerous technology. The advanced chip that guided missile, the centrifuges that enrich uranium. We control those things through a process, published control lists written in advance, licenses, criteria a company can read, challenge, or appeal. The mechanism the government reached for here, as I said, was just the Export Controls Reform Act of 2018. That was a law built to keep physical dual-use tech out of the hands of adversaries. But Anthropic got none of that process. No published list, no criteria. The directive is still not public. Just a letter on a Friday afternoon and a threat of prison. And think about the theory of the letter. The government's position is that letting a foreigner use an American online service is the legal equivalent of shipping the technology to China. Think about that, because the implication is enormous. If letting a foreigner use your service is an export, then every service becomes an export, and any American company can be ordered to go dark by simply writing a letter. Today, it's an AI lab the president has publicly called, and I'm quoting the reporting here, a radical left woke company. Tomorrow, it's whatever company is on the wrong side of whatever administration. As a lawyer, I'll tell you what that is. It's prior restraint with no standards, and the people who should be the most nervous about it are the ones that are cheering about it. Then there's the part that should bother every free market conservative in this audience. A chip is a physical object. China still can't fabricate the best ones. That's why a chip control actually bites. But an AI, an artificial model, isn't a chip. You strip away the hardware, and what's left is a file of ones and zeros, a very large set of numbers that copies perfectly, endlessly, for almost nothing. you can't unring that bell with a letter. So now we have an administration that has cleared the sale of a powerful AI chips to Chinese buyers, taking a cut for the Treasury, while blacking out for our closest allies the software it has no actual power to contain. We're selling China the thing that it cannot reproduce, and we're blocking London from the thing that copies for free. I think the logic is upside down. And our allies have noticed. The British minister responsible for artificial intelligence, whose own safety institute had spent weeks helping test this model, said the most advanced AI in the world was cut off from everybody in Britain, not by a decision in Britain, but by a decision taken in another country, the United States. Now, we trust these people with the design of our nuclear submarines. On a commercial chat box, we handed them the same blackout as Beijing. Now, here's my take. I think the cyber threat is serious. I'm not waving it away, and neither should you. Even the independent expert who confirmed the jailbreak said it took a manual, multi-step process to pull it off. And I think reasonable people can and should argue about how serious that is. But the danger isn't the issue. The issue is a government that switched off the world's most advanced technology in a matter of hours, published no findings, cited no public standard, they gave the company no list to comply with, and no court to even appeal to, and answered to no one. That's the letter that bothers me. You can believe the technology is dangerous, and you can believe that this was the wrong way to handle it. As I said, those are not intentions. In fact, the threat is as serious as the government says, then maybe that's the best argument for doing it. But I want it done through real law instead of a letter. Because the process of having to do it through the administrative process, through the courts, survives the next administration. And it also survives the test of due process. When the government can turn off the most powerful tool on earth by writing a note and show its work to nobody, it really has become the threat. Now, I'm going to make just one quick leap, just to let you think about for a moment. When everything started going to you-know-what in Iran, what was the first thing the mullahs and the IRGC did? They turned off the Internet. And when they turned off the Internet, the ability of the Iranian people to organize against the mullahs and against the IRGC got blocked. In essence, while it's not a perfect parallel, by just sending a letter to Anthropic and saying, nope, you can't put that out there, they essentially kind of did the same thing, except to a tech company. We need to be very, very careful about artificial intelligence. I think it's good. I like it. I use it. But let's not lose sight of due process and a free market. Hey, it's the Weekend with Michael Brown. Thanks for tuning in. Everybody have a great weekend. I'll see you next weekend.

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9: Wazzling the ceasefire. I'm Carmen Roberts, Fox News. More attacks in the Middle East as the U.S. and Iran accuse the other of violating a tenuous ceasefire. Iran said it launched retaliatory strikes on U.S. interests today, with Bahrain claiming it was one of those targets.
10: Bahrain's foreign ministry says it was hit by a number of Iranian drones overnight, and they condemned the attack as a blatant violation of the kingdom's sovereignty and a flagrant threat to the security of citizens and residents. Iran's state-run IRNA news agency says the IRGC Navy targeted U.S. military positions in the region as retaliation against U.S. airstrikes. On Friday, CENTCOM says U.S. forces struck Iranian missile and drone storage locations after Iran hit a Singapore-flagged cargo ship Thursday with a drone. The U.S. indicated it was a breach of the 14-point memo of understanding.
9: Fox's Madeleine Rivera at the White House. Britain says another cargo ship was struck in the strait today, but the crew is safe. A showdown is brewing in New York. Mayor Zohran Mamdani says he will not comply with a U.S. Supreme Court ruling allowing President Trump to revoke deportation protections for Haitians and Syrian migrants. Democratic Senator John Fetterman of Pennsylvania reacts on Fox News.
11: The mayor of New York is now saying, I'm going to defy the Supreme Court ruling. And many of the members in my party are not calling him out and saying, or defend him, or just say, yay, we really actually have to follow the court rulings.
9: The Supreme Court ruled that under federal law, judges don't have the power to block the administration from ending those deportation protections. In this case, more than 6,000 Syrians and 350,000 Haitians have temporary protected status, allowing them to live in the U.S. And the nation's largest wildfire is burning out of control in southern Utah. The Cottonwood Fire has scorched more than 92,000 acres. 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
9: The desperate search for survivors in Venezuela enters a third day as rescuers and grieving families claw through the mountains of rubble created by back-to-back earthquakes. The death toll now topping 920, with more than 51,000 people missing. International rescue crews are pouring in, but many survivors say the help is arriving far too slowly. Acting President Delcy Rodriguez says thousands of security forces are on the ground and families beg for heavy machinery, praying that loved ones are still alive beneath all the debris. The Trump administration has been making an aggressive push to reshape Washington, D.C., cracking down on crime, relocating homeless encampments, and restoring federal landmarks across the nation's capital. Interior Secretary Doug Burman tells Fox News.
4: President Trump, you know, said last year we're going to make D.C. safe and beautiful. We're the greatest country in the world. We're going to have the most beautiful capital in the world. And look at the job that he's accomplished in the last year. I mean, 8,700 arrests, crime rates dropping like crazy in the city to the lowest level since 1900 in some cases.
9: Former President Joe Biden returns to the political spotlight tonight, speaking at a Democratic fundraiser in Maryland.
14: The Maryland Democratic Party is hosting what they call a Fight Back and Win gala tonight with former President Joe Biden as the scheduled keynote speaker. The event will follow the first ever Fight Back and Win Summit, described as a day featuring strategic training sessions focused on advocacy, coalition building, digital engagement, and fundraising. Maryland's Governor Wes Moore has said he's not running for president in 2028, though he announced just this week a plan to deliver a speech on July 4th from the Maryland State House during President Trump's rally on the National Mall. Jessica Rosenthal, Fox News.
9: And a dangerous heat wave is scorching Europe, shattering records from Denmark to Germany. Denmark hit nearly 99 degrees. It's hottest day since 1874. Experts claim climate change is fueling the crisis. I'm Carmen Roberts. This is Fox News.
15: Great day to get outside today with mostly sunny skies and seasonal weather. High 79 with an east-southeast wind 5 to 10. Tonight, partly cloudy, low 57. On Sunday, partly cloudy, turning more humid with a chance of thunderstorms, high 81, 92 on Monday. On 9 Storm Track, meteorologist Jackson Garlock.
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broadcasting live from Denver, Colorado. It's the Weekend with Michael Brown. Glad to have you joining the program today. 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I'm on X, Instagram, Facebook, and they're all generally at Michael D. Brown. 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You'll figure out which one is me, and then go follow me there. And then finally, I'm doing a Substack now, and it's at heckofajob.com. Heckofajob.com. In fact, that's going to be our first story today because it's something that I posted yesterday. So go subscribe. It doesn't cost anything. I may at some point let you make a contribution if you want to make a contribution, but I'm going to keep it free. So sign up at heckofajob.com, heckofajob.com. So let's start with that because something happened this week. You know, my routine is pretty standard. You know, I get up pretty early every morning. I'm usually up between 5 and 5:30. And I do that simply because it's out of habit, because I used to do a morning shift. So I was always in the studio by 6 a.m., and I really haven't changed much. But what I do is I generally turn on the local news, primarily because I kind of want to see what the headlines are and what's the weather going to be. You know, what's the weather? So I turn on our local Fox affiliate. I think this was Thursday morning. And I'm not really paying much attention to it. I'm a drive-by listener, kind of like, you know, people are on radio. I was being a drive-by, you know, observer of whatever was on the television. And then this friend of mine, who is one of the local anchors, starts talking about there is a study out about the living wage. That caught my attention because every time I hear people on the left talk about the need for a living wage, I, you know, my economic brain goes into full gear, and I think you don't realize how stupid that is. So I kind of stop for a moment and I listen. He never tells me, or never tells the audience, what the study is or who the study is, but the headline goes something like this. A new study out shows that the living wage needs to be $22 an hour for people to be able to, you know, absorb the cost of living, blah, blah, blah, blah. And I thought, it was like a 30-second story, maybe 60 seconds at the most. So I was kind of irritated. I mean, I like this guy. Don't get me wrong. I like him. But that's what the editorial room had fed him, so that's what he's reading off the teleprompter. So I start digging because I want to find, where's a study that says $22 is the magical number that we need to do a living wage? Well, here's the number that's making the rounds. And I finally found the source. It's MIT, the Massachusetts Institute of Technology. It has been for some time now, but I think since back in 2003. Yeah, it's 2003. They've been putting out something called the Living Wage Calculator. And I'm guessing that if my local Fox affiliate did this story, this is one of those things, like, pops up in my inbox all the time, where somebody's pushing a particular subject, a particular story. And, you know, iHeart does it. Different PR companies do it. Everybody does it. And it lands in my inboxes, and I'm always deleting, deleting, deleting, unless they've got a really catchy subject line that catches my attention. Or if it's a matter that, or subject matter that interests me, then I might give it 5 seconds instead of a nanosecond. So, yes, MIT has been putting out something called the Living Wage Calculator, and I bet there have been a lot of morning shows around the country that have been running with that story, because if the local affiliate was doing it, then probably all the Fox affiliates were doing. Now, the framing of the story kind of went like this. Here's what it costs to live. Here's the wage that you need. And isn't it a shame that nobody's mandating this? Wow. I thought, well, we do mandate a minimum wage in many places, but are we really going to take the leap and now start saying that we need to mandate a living wage? Because the living wage that I would need, say in my little hometown in Oklahoma versus
Denver, Colorado, that living wage is going to be entirely different. How are you going to mandate that? So let me be fair. The MIT tool is real. And it's serious work. Started back in 2003 by an economic geographer named Amy Glassmeyer. And it does something that I guess is somewhat useful. It adds up what a family actually spends. Now, I've already had a friend of mine email me about, well, are you talking about a family of four, a family of two, an individual, blah, blah. I'm just going to use, for the purposes of this, just a family. What a family actually spends on rent, food, child care, health care, transportation, taxes. And then MIT tries to tell you what a, you know, what an hourly wage you would need to cover it without government help. Now, the gap it reveals is a real gap. Because in a lot of parts of this country, the legal minimum wage doesn't come close to what it costs to keep a roof over your head. That's not propaganda, that's just simply math. But let's stop there for a moment and just consider. Doesn't the conclusion write itself? Because mandate a living wage. Make the floor match the cost. The problem solved, right? That's kind of like the minimum wage. Why have you ever stopped and thought about why do we have a minimum wage? Now, when I was a teenager, back in the dark ages, I don't even remember what the minimum wage was. Maybe it was 90 cents, a buck 10. I don't know what it was. I don't care what it was. The minimum wage was designed so that anybody that's, you know, looking for a summer job or some college kid looking for some part-time work, it was just meant to try to prevent, you know, the abuse of, you know, teenage labor, child labor, you know, a college kid that's just looking for a part-time job during summer months or on the weekend or something, trying to keep, you know, companies from abusing that. So establishing some sort of minimum wage. But then it went from a wage for teenagers, a wage for part-time college students or just people first getting their first entry-level job, to now that's just, oh, we need a minimum wage to support a family of four. Well, that's insane, utterly insane. If you do that, which we'll get to the whole loop that this creates in just a moment, because if a minimum wage, let's say in Colorado is, let's just, for purposes of round numbers, let's just say the minimum wage is $20. Well, if $20 is a minimum wage, why don't we just make it, and I've always said in Colorado, let's make it $52.80, because I'm sitting in Denver, the mile-high city, 5,280 feet. So why don't we just pick a random number, $52.80? Because if $20 is good, $30 would be even better. And if a minimum wage, according to those on the left, according to the economic illiterates, if a minimum wage is really not going to cause inflation or anything else to go up, then let's make it a decent wage, $52.80 an hour. You and I know that would be insane. So if we just stop right there, that means that we have to do the same thing with the living wage, mandate it, and the problem solved. Actually, I don't think that's true at all. I don't think it solves the problem. I think it just starts the problem. Yeah, if you mandate a living wage, you've just started a problem that becomes self-sustaining that will never quit. And I'll explain that next. It's The Weekend with Michael Brown. Glad to have you with me. If you want to follow along and read the full analysis that I've done, it's at heckofajob.com. I'll be right back.

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11: And we're live here outside the Perez family home, just waiting for the... And there they go! Almost on time this morning. Mom is coming out the front door strong with a double-arm kid carry. Looks like Dad has the bags. Daughter is bringing up the rear. Oh, but the diaper bag wasn't closed. Diapers and toys are everywhere. Ooh, but Mom has just nailed the perfect car seat buckle for the toddler. And now the eldest daughter, who looks to be about 9 or 10, has secured herself in the booster seat. Dad zips the bag closed, and they're off. Ah, but looks like Mom doesn't realize her coffee cup is still on the roof of the car. And there it goes. Oh, that's a shame. That mug was a fan favorite.
12: Don't sweat the

are yet. So it's, and then it's never going to cost you a thing. It'll be only be a voluntary thing if you want to. But it all started because of a story that I heard on a local news program about the living wage. And it was one of those 30-second stories that, you know, a local news station will do about, oh, there's a study out about a living wage, and we need to do a living wage now. But they didn't give me any details, just that it was $22 an hour. And so I went digging, because I know there's a problem behind the concept of the living wage. So I want you to ask yourself one question that show did not ask. Where does that living wage number come from? Where do you land on a living wage? And how do you standardize, if you're going to, because you think about minimum wage, I mean, Colorado can have a minimum wage, and then Denver could have a separate minimum wage, and then you could have a federal minimum wage. But how do you do a living wage? Because just Denver has a different cost of living than Colorado Springs, or Pueblo, which is 100 miles south, or Craig, which is way up in the far northwest corner of the state, or Springfield, which is in the far south east corner of the state. All of these places, and every place around the country, has a different cost of living. So, how do you mandate this? And ask that question. Where does that living wage number come from? It doesn't get handed down from a mountain. It has to be built. It has to be built out of the local prices. Because the price that I pay for even the stupid Diet Coke that I buy when I come in the studio, that cost is different just within the Denver metropolitan area. At the McDonald's close to the studio, I pay like $1.69. And over by my house out in the burbs, it's like $1.39. Well, wait a minute. If a living wage is meant to cover prices of things that are necessities, and I'm not saying a Diet Coke's a necessity, you have to build it out of local prices. Rent, groceries, the cost of child care. So the number becomes a measurement of what things cost in your, let's just say, town or city, your community. Now watch what happens when you turn that measurement into a mandate. You order every employer in the state or in that community to pay that living wage. Okay, fine. But labor is a cost. And businesses don't eat costs. They pass them along. Every time the cost of something goes up, we went to dinner with some friends last night to a little Mexican place. And if his cost of salsa goes up, he's going to pass that cost along, because his margin in that restaurant, let's just say it's, you know, a good margin, let's say it's 3%. He can't afford to let that margin squeeze, because he already has a very narrow margin, so if the cost of chips and salsa goes up, he's going to pass that cost along. If the cost for, let's just take iHeart for example, if the cost of microphones, I'm looking at this microphone, if the cost of microphones go up, they're going to pass that cost along somewhere. The cost of advertising is going to go up. You have to order every employer in the state to pay a living wage, but because labor is a cost, the business won't eat that cost. They will simply pass that cost along. The diner you go to for breakfast, the price of the eggs, the daycare, they're going to raise their rates. And notice, the daycare's biggest expense, what's the largest expense in a daycare? Labor. So it's going to get hit twice, because now you're going to mandate that the cost of that labor goes up, the cost of their services goes up. Oh, they get hit all over the place. Rents will drift up, because now there are more dollars chasing the same apartment complexes. And here's a trap that most people don't think about. Rent and child care are the two biggest items. If you go back to the MIT study, in fact, I would say those are the two biggest items in most families,
particularly with family.

0: with children, rent, mortgages, or rent and child care. Child care in both cases. If you got kids, child care, it's a huge cost. The two biggest items in the MIT living wage calculation to begin with. So next year and next year and next year, starting in 2003 all the way through 2026, MIT runs the numbers every time, and the cost of living has gone up. Because if we are still talking about a living wage, the mandate you passed just raised the prices of everything that you are measuring. So the living wage recalculates higher, which means you're now below it again. So you have to mandate again, and around and around and around we go. I'd like to joke that I'm a recovering lawyer. I still have a law degree, but I don't practice anymore. So let me anticipate the objection on the left, because I know all the good economists will raise it. They'll say, well, you're overstating this. Labor is only a fraction of what a product costs, maybe a quarter of the cost of a widget. Well, raise wages 10%, that widget's not going to jump 10%. The loop doesn't completely close. And they're right, it doesn't fully close. But here's my response to that. It doesn't have to close to trap you. It just has to move a little bit, because it's not a perfect circle, it's a ratchet. And every turn you raise wages, prices follow part of the way, the target is what moves up. And you've gained less ground than you think while you're convincing yourself that you solved the problem. What you really did was you changed the cure to the disease. And here's the cruelest part, the part that nobody on that morning show mentioned. Housing. Rent is the single biggest driver of the entire number in the study. And you cannot wage mandate an apartment into existence. When you pump more dollars into any town without building one new unit, you don't make housing affordable. You just hold an auction, and now everybody's bidding higher because they've got more money. The people you were trying to help are still outbid. They just have more zeros on the losing ticket. So what's the honest takeaway? The MIT number, as I put in the article, is a thermometer. It's telling you something true. Things cost too much relative to what people earn. But you don't cure the fever by holding a match to the thermometer. That's what they're doing with the living wage. They're putting a match at the bottom of the thermometer and say, oh, look, it's going up. We have to keep raising the living wage. If the disease is the cost of housing, the cost of child care, the cost of whatever it is, then the answer is more of those things, more housing, more child care, more supply. Not a wage chase that bids up the very thing you're short on. Good grief. Living wage? What an idiotic idea. Go read about it at Substack, heckofajob.com. I'll be right back.
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19: Great day to get outside today with mostly sunny skies and seasonal weather. High 79 with an east-southeast wind 5 to 10. Tonight, partly cloudy, low 57. On Sunday, partly cloudy, turning more humid with a chance of thunderstorms, high 81, 92 on Monday. On 9 Storm Track, meteorologist Jackson Garlock.
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Hey, welcome back to The Weekend with Michael Brown. Glad to have you with me. 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KOA, it's located at 850 AM, 94.1 FM. That's where it is on the dial. And then you hit that as a preset on your iHeart app. And then Monday through Friday from 9 to noon Mountain Time, you can stream me on The Situation with Michael Brown and listen to the weekday program, which we do pretty much what we do here. So if you like this, I think you'll like that. I'm going to start with a confession that's going to surprise exactly nobody who's ever listened to this program or listened to me during the weekday. When a federal agency announced that it is going to review one of its own spending programs, you know, my first instinct, having actually been in D.C. for, you know, quite a while, my first instinct is to check my wallet, count the kids, find the dogs, because in my experience, having run a federal agency, so this is experience, not theory, a top-to-bottom review is usually Washington speak for, we're about to do exactly nothing, very expensively, over a long period of time. In other words, we're going to cost you, but we're not going to do anything. This, I don't know, it's probably been a week now. Brendan Carr, who is the chairman of the Federal Communications Commission, the very agency that regulates my industry, posted that the FCC has voted to reexamine a federal program that's been, in his words, subsidizing screen time in schools. Now, when I heard we're subsidizing a program that pays for screen time in schools, my skeptic's antenna shot straight up. And then I did what I always do. I went digging. I chased the rabbit down the hole. I found an actual document, not a tweet, a document. 40 pages of documentation. And here's where it kind of gets interesting. Because the chairman of the FCC is mostly right. But the places where he's stretching tells you something important about how Washington sells policies. First, what is this thing that he's reviewing? The thing that he says is subsidizing screen time in schools. It's called the E-rate. E, yeah, capital E-rate, R-A-T-E, the E-rate. This came out of the 1996 Telecommunications Act, and the idea back when the Internet was just a screeching modem, or you've got mail. When it was that and a prayer, you were hoping you could connect somewhere and that you might find something on the Internet. The idea back then was simple and, frankly, defensible. Schools and public libraries, especially poor ones, and especially, I would say, rural ones, could not afford to get online. So the federal government created a discount program. Eligible schools and libraries could apply, and they could get anywhere from 20 to 90% off their Internet bills and the guts of their networks, the routers, the switches, the Wi-Fi, whatever it was that they needed to get onto the interwebs. Well, we'd subsidize that. But that's where the first time that the chairman of the FCC's framing gets kind of slippery. E-rate does not buy iPads or iPhones. It doesn't subsidize a single minute of a child swiping on a tablet. It pays for the pipes. It pays for the plumbing. It pays for the connectivity. It doesn't pay for the content. So when Carr says the program has been subsidizing screen time, that's a little like blaming the water company for the fact that your teenager takes 45-minute showers. The pipe is neutral. What runs through the pipe, I think, is the real question. And how much money are we talking about? Well, this E-rate, we're talking about $3.5 billion a year. You see it reported as $2.5 billion, $3 billion, $3.5. That's depending on whether you're counting the statutory cap, recent payouts, or, you know, the current demand. The cap just got bumped up because of inflation. Either way, it is really, it's real money. It's our money. It's your money. And after 30 years, I think it's time we ask, is it worth what we bought?
before I take the argument apart, let me build it up, because that's the way I like to do things. I like to tell you what their argument is, and then we'll rip it apart. Here's the best case I could find. The E-rate, it did work. It did exactly what Congress asked it to do. I know, shocking, right? A program that did what they thought it was going to do? The FCC says that in every document. Virtually all American schools and libraries now report that they have broadband and Wi-Fi. So, wait a minute, doesn't that mean mission accomplished? The digital divide that justified the program back in 1996? Yeah, that's a long time ago. That gap has closed. Well, I should say, to be fair, it is mostly closed. And the defenders of the program will tell you correctly that for the very last rural districts or the very poorest urban districts, that E-rate discount is still the difference between a connected classroom and a dark classroom. One senator called it a cornerstone of closing the digital divide, and I would say probably not wrong. It's kind of like you've gone all the way. You know, the wall I'm looking at is probably about a six feet from where I'm sitting. The E-rate has gone all the way up to where my nose is just barely touching the wall, but not quite. That's what we've done. That's their case. And that's the case that I would make, and I think that's the case they would make. We've gone 99.9% of the way there. But here's what the evidence actually says. The chairman claims the results are pouring in, and they show one of the largest declines in human capital ever observed. Reading is down. Math is down, performance is down, worse for the kids at the bottom. That's a huge claim. So I went looking for the receipts that the FCC itself puts in that file. And the file's not empty. The FCC leans on a Surgeon General advisory back from early this year on the harm of screen use. It cites research that heightened screen time is associated with declines in academic performance. The more screen time that kids use, well, you have a decline in academic performance, a decline in language skills, and you actually have a decline in cognitive development. It cites study after study, finding that reading comprehension is consistently weaker on a screen than it is on paper, especially if you're looking at complex material, and especially if you are a young kid. And the single hardest number in the entire document comes from the Organization for Economic Development. Students who spent 5 to 7 hours a day on devices at school scored about 12 points lower in math than kids who spent 3 to 5 hours. And that's after they controlled for how rich or poor the families were in that study. 12 points. And that's after adjusting for income. So that's not nothing. That's something. That's the kind of finding that if it were screen time research is real and it's not flattering, he's actually got a case. So I'm not going to argue and tell you the studies don't exist when they're stapled right there to the Federal Register. But there's a sleight of hand going on. And this is where I kind of start circling as a lawyer. Notice the word the science keeps using, associated, or linked to, or correlated with. You will search that document in vain for a word that would actually justify a federal crackdown. Caused. Causation. Because the honest researcher won't say it. Kids who are already struggling get parked in front of screens more. So then the question becomes, is the screen making them worse? Or are we just measuring which kids were already behind? I can't find anywhere in the document that's willing to answer that question under oath. And I'm not going to answer it either because I can't find any evidence, which brings me to the second bigger trick. And I think this is the one that matters most. The chairman's framing implies that the E-rate has been tied to test scores, and the test scores came back bad. That's just false. E-rate has never been connected to academic outcomes, never in its existence since 1996.
There's no performance trigger, no clawback if reading scores drop. There's not one mechanism anywhere that links a single federal dollar to whether the kids actually ever learned anything. The program writes the check for the internet connection and then just walks away. So what's this rulemaking really doing? It's not punishing a program for failing a test it was given. It's asking for the very first time, what, 33 years in, whether we should build that test at all. And I think the honest one-sentence version of the chairman's announcement isn't that we caught E-rate hurting kids. It would be better phrased as, we've decided to start asking whether the program we never measured should be measured. And that's a more modest claim. It's also a more defensible claim. That's what he should have led with. So let me be the adult. Nothing happened to your kid's internet anytime recently. There was a notice of proposed rulemaking. That's the bureaucratic term. It is not a rule. It's a notice of a proposed rule. So it's kind of the federal government clearing its throat. We're thinking about writing a rule. Do you want to comment? Well, what's that rule going to do? Let's talk about that next. It's the Weekend with Michael Brown. Text lines open, 33103, keyword Mike or Michael. 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I'll be right back.

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0: 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The Situation with Michael Brown. 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Let's finish this story about the chairman of the FCC. I'm talking about the E-rate, started in 1996. The whole purpose of this fee, you can find it if you actually go look at a phone bill, even your cell phone mobile bill, you'll see that little charge down there. And the whole purpose was, when the internet kind of first started and, you know, we got through, you know, Y2K and everything else, let's fund by people that are using phones and the internet, let's charge them a small fee to make sure that we can connect schools in rural or poor districts so they'll have the same access that everybody else does. I mean, it's a noble cause, and it's pretty much served its purpose. But the chairman announced a change to the rule because he's upset about test scores. And I'm thinking, well, what does that have to do with the E-rate? Nothing. Nothing happened to your kids' internet. It's still there. In fact, they're still using the E-rate to get to that little, you know, what we call the last mile. You know, when the power goes out and utility companies are trying to restore the power, there's always that last person on the block, because that's the last mile. That's the last person to get hooked up. There's always a last person. There's always a last school district. There's always a poorer district that people are trying to get to. So the FCC issued a notice of proposed rulemaking. Now, that's required by the Administrative Procedures Act. You've got to tell the public we're thinking about making a new rule. The earliest any of the operational pieces actually bite will be the funding year 2027 for this new rule. So if you heard that the FCC just cut school internet, no, they did not do that. They asked a question, and then they started a clock on a new rule. And then one more caveat. The vote was on the calendar for the open meeting, and with a 3-member commission, the expected outcome is a clean party line or unanimous yes. But as I'm talking to you, I've not seen the final tally posted on the record, even as of this morning. So I'll tell you what's expected, and I'll tell you if it ever gets confirmed. We'll tell you that somewhere down the road. So where does that leave us? Right where a free market conservative ought to be comfortable. A 30-year-old federal subsidy accomplished the original mission, getting schools online. And then it just kept running on autopilot. And nobody ever once thought to ask to prove, is it really producing anything but a bill? Asking whether a program that has succeeded should be resized, maybe refocused, or held to an outcome is not an attack on the children. It's the bare minimum of stewardship of tax dollars that we owe the people, you and me, that are paying for it. You and me. Where I get off the chairman's train, where I get off this track that he's running on, is the marketing. One of the largest declines in human capital ever observed is a tweet on X. It's a Facebook post. It's a throwaway line. It's not an actual finding. The actual document is more careful than the man that's promoting the document. And that's the gap between the careful document and the confident statement. It's exactly where Washington loves to operate. Because the tweet is what you're going to remember. The document is what nobody ever goes to read. Well, Somebody read it. You're listening to him. The bottom line, I think the screen time worry is legitimate. And I think the research about screen time is real. Even if it's a correlation and not a confession. Even if it's a correlation and not causation. I think the program does need a hard look. 30-plus years with no accountability is 30 years too many. But the case has to be made with the evidence that we actually have, not the evidence that fits in a tweet. Make an honest argument. Your argument is already strong enough. It doesn't need the help. We know that screen time is not necessarily good for kids, and we know that it's not necessarily good for adults. I just had a casual conversation with a friend this past week. He had no idea I was going to do this story. In fact, I think at the time we had the conversation, I had no idea I was going to do a story. But the conversation kind of went something like this. Have you ever just unplugged? And, of course, I knew what he meant, but I wanted to hear more, so I asked, well, unplug from what? Like, put your phone down. Don't turn to your laptop. Turn off your iPad. Just literally, you know, maybe you still watch TV, maybe you still listen to radio, but you don't do anything online. Of course, my response was, that's kind of hard for me to do because I'm on radio, so everything is online. But no, I've not set my phone aside for a day. I haven't set my computer aside for a day. I have for a few hours at a time. He said, well, I did it for a full day and I could barely do it. It was a pretty good challenge. I challenge you. Go to and see what happens. It's The Weekend with Michael Brown. Hang tight. I'll be right back.
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6: Peace under pressure again. I'm Angelo Bavaro, Fox News. President Trump is facing new questions about the state of peace talks with Iran after new strikes in the Middle East.
7: Iran says it hit U.S. assets based right here in the Middle East, and shortly after that announcement, officials in Bahrain, which hosts a U.S. military base, say they were the ones that came under attack from Iranian drones. Now, all of this, of course, happening just a day after the U.S. military announced that it launched strikes along the southern coast in Iran. CENTCOM says its forces struck Iranian missile and drone storage locations as well as coastal radar sites. That military action was in response to Iran attacking a Singapore-flagged ship that was transiting the Strait of Hormuz on Thursday. Vice President J.D. Vance says if Iran has any issues with the MOU, that is how it's being applied, they can pick up the phone and call them. But he added, violence will be met with violence.
6: Fox's Jeff Paul. The U.S. military is on the ground in Venezuela to help in the rescue following this week's back-to-back earthquakes. Fox's Dana Marie McNichol in Florida.
8: South Florida answering the urgent call for help after Venezuela's deadly earthquakes. Hundreds of volunteers accepting donations, sorting and packing life-saving supplies with Global Empowerment Mission. For many, this is personal. Back-to-back 7.2 and 7.5 magnitude earthquakes rocked Venezuela Wednesday night. An unknown number of survivors are still trapped under the rubble.
6: The death toll now up to over 1,400. Coming up at the World Cup, Panama takes on England at 5 p.m. at New York, New Jersey Stadium, 5 p.m. Eastern. Also at 5 p.m. at Philadelphia Stadium, Croatia and Ghana. Later, Colombia versus Portugal and Congo versus Uzbekistan, 7:30 p.m. Algeria versus Austria and Jordan versus Argentina. 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
6: Still lots of unknowns after the U.S. and Iran reached a memorandum of understanding last week aimed at easing Middle East tensions and reopening the Strait of Hormuz. That agreement calls for Hezbollah to disarm. Israel's ambassador to the United Nations, Danny Dannon, on Fox News Live to answer if that is part of the agreement and how that's going to happen.
21: Absolutely. It is a historic agreement. It's a framework that hopefully will lead us to a full peace agreement with Lebanon. We hear the statements coming from Beirut. We welcome them. And I think it's bad news for Hezbollah. It's bad news for Iran because this agreement is based on the idea that we, the Israelis, we have no motivation to stay in southern Lebanon.
6: This comes amid another flare-up in the Middle East with Iran and the U.S. launching new strikes and testing that fragile ceasefire. There's been a mistrial in the case of a man charged with arson in California's Palisades wildfires. But that defendant will remain behind bars.
22: After declaring a mistrial over a deadlocked jury, a federal judge ordering Jonathan Rinderknecht to remain detained ahead of a new October 19th trial.
23: The politics. You know, they need a scapegoat. They need somebody to blame.
22: Defense attorney Steve Haney reacting to prosecutors vowing to retry the case.
23: The government's case was not strong and they didn't have enough evidence to convict him.
22: Predicting a second trial will end up with Rinderknecht being acquitted. Prosecutors citing evidence, including cell phone data and surveillance video, alleging the 29-year-old started a fire last year that was put out but reignited to become the Palisades fire. Rinderknecht pleaded not guilty. Haney alleges his client is the fall guy for the L.A. Fire Department's failure to fully extinguish the initial inferno. Kristen Goodwin, Fox News.
6: A magnitude 5.9 earthquake reportedly striking Afghanistan that was reportedly felt from Kabul to northern Pakistan. No word on any deaths. I'm Angelo Bavaro, and this is Fox News.
24: Great day to get outside today with mostly sunny skies and seasonal weather. High 79 with an east-southeast wind 5 to 10. Tonight, partly cloudy, low 57. On Sunday, partly cloudy, turning more humid with a chance of thunderstorms, high 81, 92 on Monday. On 9 Storm Track, meteorologist Jackson Garlock.
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26: 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Jamie Markley, David Van Camp, Scott Robbins. So J.D. Vance, Vice President in Switzerland for the talks with Iran. And he brings up trash talk.
27: What we told the Iranians yesterday is when you guys engage in what us millennials might call trash talk, you can't expect the President of the United States not to respond and not to correct the record. So when they say things that aren't true, the President is going to respond to it. I'm going to respond to it. Americans are going to respond to it. When they make threats that aren't rooted in reality, they have to accept that the President of the United States is actually going to set the record straight. That's all that happened. So yes, there was a little bit of threatening, there was a little bit of whining, but at the end of the day, the talks continued and we made great progress.
26: Okay. Except Iran now is saying, we didn't agree to let any inspectors in.
3: It's just, yeah. The beat goes on, man.
26: Yeah.
3: It's just, you know, it's what they do. They lie all the time. They may have told them in private that they were going to let this happen, and then publicly they're like, well, no, we're not going to do that.
26: Yes. I do think a lot of people are exhausted with the whole thing.
3: Yes. Well, it does. It makes you weary because you just, it just changes. Every 20 minutes you got something else that's happened.
26: Yes.
3: After the agreement's already done.
26: Yes. A lot of people not happy with it. Other people are trying to say, let's keep the whole thing in perspective of what's happened over 47 years. I get it, but yeah.
3: There's some fatigue there. Two is bootleg Hamas t-shirts. They want to put a damper on that.
26: That's too bad.
3: Yeah, they want only official merch.
26: Right.
3: Mm-hmm.
26: Not the cheapies.
3: Yeah.
26: Well, and if you get caught selling it, you're beheaded.
3: Well,
26: they don't mess around.
3: There's a steep penalty attached to it.
26: Yeah. No doubt.
3: There's no fines. Yeah, but
26: got that right.
3: We go right to the punishment page. Yes.
26: David, you have a story from a local news affiliate?
28: I do, yes. So Oakland, they've actually been making some progress on crime because they've actually started putting people in jail and then done some other things like, you know, the violence interruption, all that kind of stuff. They're actually trying to reach out to the people that they know are going to be a problem and try to head that off at the pass. Great.
26: Okay.
28: As long as the punishment side is there, that kind of program can work, by the way.
26: Yeah.
28: But KTVU somehow found the bad news about fewer car break-ins happening. A decline in car break-ins across Oakland is being welcomed as a public safety win, but is also contributing to a downturn for some local auto glass repair businesses. That's a real story on KTVU. Here's part of the report.
26: Okay.
29: At Low Price Auto Glass Repair in East Oakland, a site that's becoming increasingly rare, technicians replacing a door glass panel due to a break-in.
30: There is a door glass repair. If there is any break-ins, vandalism, that segment of my business has been down about 30%.
29: This phenomenon is not a one-off. Fox 2 reached out to roughly a half dozen glass repair shops in Oakland, and all tell a similar tale. Business is down substantially.
31: About 35%.
26: Well, hold on. You know what they need to do?
3: Huh. What was that?
26: Get in touch with the Southern Law Poverty Center, or whatever they're
3: Southern
26: called.
3: Poverty Law Center, yeah.
26: They could go in there and bash some windows for
3: them. There you go.
26: Or pay somebody to do it to drum up business.
3: There's got
26: to
3: be money involved, yeah.
26: I mean, they do it with racism. Yeah. I'm sure they could do it with glass.
3: Well, sure.
26: I'm an idea guy.
31: 40. Yeah, it's a lot. We've taken quite a hit.
29: The reason for the decline could be linked to several factors, including a corresponding decrease in auto break-in.
26: What?
29: According to the Oakland Police Department crime dashboard, those types of crimes are down 37% year-to-date.
26: I would think you would want more crime.
28: I get that maybe there's kind of a story there, but at the same time, you don't have to find every angle, right?
1: No, this is just a good thing.
28: This is the same outlet that, by the way, what was that, like 13 years ago? Remember that Asiana Airlines crash?
1: Yeah.
28: Went down, and they claimed that they found the pilots' names and the flight crew's names, and those names included Sum Ting Wong and Bang Ding Ao.
4: I do remember that, yes. Same outlet, huh?
28: Yes, same outlet.
1: Man, oh, man. Cancer's cured, but...
28: Yeah.
1: The health industry is not making the profits they used to make.
28: Chemotherapy companies are just they're losing money.
1: Hemorrhaging. It's incredible.
4: It might be the fact that maybe people took their cars and left.
1: Well, that's possible, too.
4: Yeah.
1: You never know. I don't know if you happen to see this. You know, different roundups about, you know, Father's Day. And the New York Times had this piece that was talking about transgender dads. This was an op-ed.
4: Transgender dads?
1: Yeah.
4: That were moms became dads?
1: The article in question, a guest essay titled, To My Daughter, My Gender Was Never Complicated. Okay, it used a comic strip style to explore the trials and travails of a trans-identifying woman's foray into fatherhood. I'll just read from this. This is from the Daily Wire. The frames reveal that the author, Zach Elams, had been identifying as male for years, but had not officially announced to everyone that she was trans. But once she had a daughter, she had to learn to talk about things, in part because her daughter asked questions in public that made it necessary. In one frame, while at a public pool, the daughter drew stares by asking, "How did you grow a mustache if you were a lady?" In another, the daughter announced after school, "I told my friends at school that mom made you a cake when you got your surgery." The moral of the story, as the article played out, was that the daughter was ultimately so accepting of her gender that she realized it was adults who made things complicated, and that helped her to embrace her male identity. Okay. Now, I got to that part of the story, and I had to reread part because I was confused of what the real sex of the parent was. I know I'm a little slow on the uptake sometimes, but can you tell me, Scott?
4: Not really, because you got the mustache.
28: Yeah, I assumed a female that
4: female
28: now
4: to male.
28: Male.
1: So, what are you saying?
4: Could be male to female, though.
1: If I just asked you this parent, dong or no dong?
4: Dong.
1: Wrong.
28: Yeah, I'd say no dong. Yeah.
4: Wrong on the dong.
28: Something Wong. Yes.
4: On full circle on this one.
1: Okay. In fact, yes.
5: Wrong.
1: Yes. No, it's the trans. Wait a second, wouldn't that be a trans man then?
28: Yes.
1: But that's where I got confused the way that read, but it's actually a woman that's saying she's a dude. But the daughter was accepting, but it was adults that made it complicated.
4: Doesn't go that way as often, does it?
28: Well, I like too how...
1: Not as often, no.
4: No.
28: There's always
1: not as many advantages.
28: There's always these types of essays that come out, and especially when it's told through the eyes of somebody's child.
1: Of course.
28: It always turns into, I had a kid to basically validate myself.
1: Because yes.
28: You're a narcissist then. That's not the goal of parenthood.
1: 100%. Yeah, different people were commenting on this. Matt Taibbi, who, I mean, used to always be on the left.
4: Hey, Rolling Stone magazine.
1: Yeah. Today's New York Times editorial on Father's Day is an all-timer, he put out there on X. Again, don't know where to put it on the funny versus horrifying axis.
4: Very simple. Yeah, that's a tough one.
1: And then Alex Berenson. I want to congratulate the New York Times for perfectly catching how the cultural elite view men and fatherhood this Father's Day. Yes to the Times, being a dad is something you do to feel better after having your, I can't say that word, the T word, for boobies.
4: Oh, no, you can't say that one.
1: The T's cut off. Mm-hmm. Cannot make it up. It is bonkers, man. Just...
4: Well, and I'm sure, and it was the story doesn't mention that, and nothing does there, that the child is gender fluid as well.
1: It does not mention that.
4: Because that's usually the case.
1: Yes. Or the woke parent that has, you know, three or four kids that just happen to identify.
4: Yeah, that identify that way.
1: Yeah, exactly.
4: When the odds are astronomically against something like that happening.
1: Of course. But don't ever say social contagion.
4: Right, I know, I can't say that. No, it's, that it's not a purse that you have, you know, a coach purse. And your child is this, so you're
1: exactly.
4: Going into social circles, yeah.
1: Yeah.
4: God.
1: Okay, a lot of sports were watched over the weekend, and, you know, not a lot of attention really is paid to the World Cup, as you would think, since we are the host country.
4: Mm-hmm.
1: United States has won a couple.
4: Yeah.
1: Pretty much
4: better than everybody thought, I think.
1: Yeah.
4: Right now.
1: But it is this story that has gotten a lot of attention. People from other countries coming here and loving the United States.
4: Yes. Oh, big time.
1: And yeah. You have another example of this, David?
28: It was an Australian guy who discovered Texas Roadhouse.
1: Oh, I bet he loved it.
28: Yeah.
1: Okay, roll it.
5: Yeah, I don't normally go to fancy restaurants, but like I'm in America with my son, so I'm like, let's go to Texas Roadhouse. It's unbelievable. First of all, they give you these peanuts. You can eat as many as you want. Then they come out and they put this bread on the table, and I'm like, oh, I didn't order the bread. It's like, oh, that's free. And this bread is, it's as nice as bread can possibly be. It's got this fancy butter. Then they give you the Coke. Of course, it's America, so it's unlimited refill. You just leave there so happy. And then Australians are like, yeah, but in America, you've got to tip. No, you don't have to tip. You want a tip. These people are the most wonderful people in the world. I don't even know why you Americans are so angry all the time. You guys have Texas Roadhouse in your country. You should just be walking around wanting to hug everybody.
1: Yeah. That's fantastic.
4: I love that.
1: I know. You know, these liberal women, seriously, we say this all the time, go to another country for a while.
4: Yeah.
1: Man.
4: Texas Roadhouse want to hug people.
1: Yes.
4: That's a line they should use.
1: James Tallarico had a line we got to get to. And the five stories we're watching today coming right up.

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0: The Markley, Van Camp, and Robbins Show. Jamie Markley, David Van Camp, Scott Robbins, thank you for being here. It's time for the five stories we're watching today.
1: 1, 2, 3, 4, 5.
2: Number five, U.S. Senate candidate out of Texas, James Tallarico, the Democrat running against Ken Paxton, says, well, he has looked to self-described trans queer Latinx activist Roberto Henderson Espinoza for inspiration to overcome his whiteness and masculinity.
3: Unbelievable. I read that story, too. It's sickening.
0: Well, what are you doing to overcome your whiteness and masculinity, Scott? He's doing the work.
3: Taking the advice. There's like three different...
2: It's a lot. So Henderson Espinoza uses he, they programs, pronouns, and self-describes as mixed race, autistic, non-binary, transgender, and Latinx.
3: Unreal.
0: Sounds like a never boring date.
3: Right. There's always something to do or not to do in this case. Arachnophobia on there.
0: Not predictable.
2: Number four, another violent weekend in Chicago with a couple dozen people shot, at least four killed. President Trump asking, why isn't Governor Pritzker calling me for help? Number three, UK Prime Minister Keir Starmer announced that he is resigning just 2 years after being elected. No prime minister has served a full term in 11 years. Number two, Vice President J.D. Vance says Iran has agreed to let nuclear inspectors in whenever a final deal is made. Iran is denying that now. They're saying the Strait of Hormuz is closed. Blah. Wake me up when something's done.
3: Yeah.
2: When you can show me some demonstrable progress here. All right. And then number one, well, this one does make me nervous a little bit. The U.S. Treasury Department has given a 60-day waiver allowing for the production, delivery, and sale of Iranian oil. That's immediate access to oil revenues, with a few exceptions being carved out.
0: Okay. People are not going to be happy about that. See what it means. Did happen to see this with World Cup coverage. The BBC. You know, it's much bigger in other countries than it is in the United States.
3: Yeah.
0: Well, they hosted a World Cup studio show last week, and it was right after a match at Houston Stadium. And the show had an AI-generated image of Houston's skyline in the background. They said, which was mostly accurate, except one thing. The left side had rolling foothills and mountains.
3: In Houston?
0: Yes. Your hometown, David. How is the skiing there?
2: Yeah. Well, it's great. Yeah. The highest elevation is I-10. Yeah. I mean, the rolling mountains. It's like, is this Austria or the Gulf Coast?
3: Going down I-10 and roller skates.
0: apparently, the BBC hasn't commented on this yet.
3: Well, that's dumb.
0: But, of course, locals noticed, and the comments section is filled. You know, the Houston Mountains are actually gorgeous this time of year.
2: There's always snow on the top, actually.

0: actually. A lot of people don't know that.
1: Somebody said they should just do this. Build some mountains. Good for tourism. Why not?
2: Build some mountains.
1: I tore my ACL skiing on that mountain back in the summer of 2020. Yeah.
2: That reminds me of some of the, like, one of the Madden video games where you, like, start out in high school or something and then you make your way into the NFL.
1: Right.
2: And they would have the fake stadiums. And one of them was in Sugar Land, Texas, which is just outside of Houston.
1: Mm-hmm.
2: And there were, like, mountains and cactuses all over the place. That those aren't a thing in Sugar Land, Texas. It's a swamp.
1: Right. The Houston Rockets tweeted out, just another beautiful day in the Houston Alps. Yeah, thought that was pretty good.
2: Oh, man.
1: Also saw a story, Scott, get your reaction to it, that cats might not reduce your stress as much as you thought.
2: No, well.
1: They tracked nearly 200 dog and cat owners, collecting almost 8,000 real-time reports about mood, stress levels, interactions with their pets. So they do say the good news is spending time with dogs or cats make people feel happier in the moment. But both types of pets provided similar emotional boosts. But when it came to stressful situations, researchers found something surprising. Neither dogs nor cats appeared to reduce the emotional impact of stress.
2: Hmm.
1: And during upsetting moments, playing with a cat was actually linked to a stronger negative emotion.
2: Hmm.
1: Do you find this to be true?
2: No, I don't, actually. No, I find my cats to be stress relievers more than stress makers. But they can be stress makers when they tear up the furniture.
1: Oh, yeah. Have you had that still?
2: Yeah.
1: Really?
2: Yeah.
1: Like the newer stuff?
2: Yeah.
1: That you got since you got married?
2: Yeah.
1: Oh, buddy.
2: Yeah, just one of the couches.
1: It's one. No. It's not all the couch, just the one main one where most people sit.
2: Well, my wife was like, well, we need to keep the cats off the furniture. I'm like, how are we going to do that? That's after we got married. That's almost impossible.
1: Can you do it, David?
3: It's tough, man. It's tough to keep them off the furniture.
1: Okay.
2: Yeah, you pretty much got to live with it. But they also sharpen. I got things to put their claws in, too.
1: They sharpen their claws on the furniture?
2: Yeah, they do.
1: Oh, dang. Yeah.
3: Well, I sent you
1: and then
3: a picture.
1: It's really, you're not supposed to declaw them anymore, isn't that the
2: No, you can't. No, you don't want to do that.
1: You can't? Like, well, they outlawed it?
2: It's rule. Oh, it's really, really, really awful.
1: Okay.
2: I mean, the cat gets
1: that used to be a thing. I don't know. I'm not a cat person.
2: Yeah.
1: I have no idea.
3: Really there, I sent you a picture of that spray that really does work.
2: Yeah.
3: That you can put on the couch and the cats won't touch it.
1: Okay. You never got it?
2: No. I don't remember.
3: It was like 3 years ago.
1: Oh, my gosh.
2: Yeah, you got to send it to me again.
1: This is the Markley Van Camp and Robin show.
2: My wife listening right now, she's like, yeah, send like 10 bottles, David.
3: I'm not sending you the bottles. You're going to have to go buy yourself.
2: No,
1: dude, you forwarded him like everything.
2: Yeah.
1: Like all you had to do is like click buy.
2: I don't remember that. That's weird. I have no memory of that. That's strange. But that's all right, David. I believe you.
1: Yeah. Well, I'm a witness. I remember.
2: Oh, no, I know. That's fine. I mean, if he sends it to me again, I'll make sure to order this time.
1: Okay.
2: Because I would do about anything. I'd dip them in chocolate. Now, if it meant they weren't going to do it.
1: Dip them in chocolate.
2: Well, that's just a saying.
1: I gotcha. Okay. I've
3: heard that saying before.
2: I know. No, nor will you ever again.
1: James Tallarico said, I know what being a man is all about. I can't wait to hear this clip. I haven't heard it. And around to What's Your Story, coming right up.

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9: Great day to get outside today with mostly sunny skies and seasonal weather. High 79 with an east-southeast wind 5 to 10. Tonight, partly cloudy, low 57. On Sunday, partly cloudy, turning more humid with a chance of thunderstorms, high 81, 92 on Monday. On 9 Storm Track, meteorologist Jackson Garlock.
0: Get the latest forecast, street-level zoom-in radar, and weather watches and warnings anytime at WSAU.com/weather.

0: The Markley, Van Camp, and Robbins Show. I'm Jamie Markley, the Gen Xer. David Van Camp's the millennial. The sexy boomer, that's Scott Robbins.
1: Mm-hmm.
0: So I know what being a man is all about.
1: Yes.
0: Said who?
1: James Tallarico. Yeah. This is the Democrat running for U.S. Senate. Out of Texas.
2: He's some sort of plastic guy. Anyway.
1: He's like 37. He's about my age. Still has a joint checking account with his mom. I'm pretty sure he was breastfed up until his senior year of high school. That was just a joke, but I wouldn't be surprised. But yes, he was on, James Tallarico was on MS Now. Part of the conversation was titled, I'm not making this up, GOP seeks to paint Dem males as unmasculine. No, the GOP is just pointing it out.
2: It's got nothing to do with it. Yeah, look at the guy. Listen to him.
0: Pretty much it, yeah.
2: Please.
1: Tallarico, he's going to set the record straight.
0: Okay.
3: What being a man is all about. It's taking responsibility. It is upholding your commitments to your family and to your neighbors. It's doing the right thing even when no one is watching. It's that strength, that character, that integrity.
0: By the way, I just want to point something out. This keeping commitments to your family makes sense.
1: Yeah.
0: To your neighbors. What kind of commitment do you make to your neighbor? Only Democrats talk like that. Regular people don't talk like that.
1: Are you talking about like staying within the HOA guidelines? Or I mean, that's
0: exactly.
1: Okay.
0: Right.
1: Sure.
2: Cleaning up after yourself with the dog.
1: Yeah.
0: Yeah. Okay, whatever.
3: Real men don't lie and cheat their way through life. They don't enrich themselves by stealing from other people. They don't sell their soul to the highest bidder. I said it at that event.
0: Okay.
3: Real men serve others. Weak men serve themselves.
0: Mm-hmm.
3: And so I'm looking forward to having this debate about what it means to be a man, because they're trying to define it one way. And a lot of young men, the young men that are coming to our events, they're trying to figure that out in this changing world. And I want to provide them a different understanding
0: of
3: what being a man is all about.
0: Yeah.
3: And I think it's resonating with people.
0: You'd want your son to run.
1: Yeah.
0: Run from that.
1: I mean, the individual theses that he lays out there, I don't disagree with, but that's not, but Republicans aren't just out there being like, yes, being a real man means you cheat and lie and steal all the time.
0: Of course not.
1: That's not what anybody's arguing, so it's a straw man argument. And then for that guy, the children of the corn dude, to be out there, you know, trying to say I can redefine what masculinity is when, I mean, dude, I mentioned it during the top five things.
0: Mm-hmm.
1: He looks to a self-described trans queer Latinx activist, Roberto Henderson Espinosa, as his inspiration to overcome his whiteness and masculinity. He talked about it on the podcast a few years ago about how this, again, what is it, trans queer Latinx activist helps him overcome his whiteness and masculinity.
3: My imagination is also just limited by my own background and identity, right? My whiteness, my masculinity, all those things limit my imagination about what's possible. So I have to continually press against that to try to expand the limits of what I'm dreaming of for our community. And that's where, you know, Dr. Robin, your book helps me do that. And
0: oh my gosh,
1: your book,
0: Real Men Don't Talk Like That.
1: No.
0: They don't. There's
2: nothing real
0: they
2: about
0: tell the
2: you.
0: Truth, yeah. Even when it costs them something.
1: Well, they're talking about the book Activist Theology, which is about lays out a brand of progressive religious values aimed at fighting interlocking supremacies.
0: Okay.
2: It's always those words, interlocking supremacy. I mean, you know what?
0: Yes.
2: I don't know what the hell any of this means.
0: Like whiteness.
2: Interlocking supremacy.
0: You're guilty.
1: Yes.
0: Yes. Well, call that to the kid born into poverty in Kentucky.
1: Yeah.
0: Shut the hell up.
1: Well, this person is also calling for transing religion as one approach to methodically dismantle the logic of the norm that grounds the reproduction of binarisms and theologies of complementarity.
2: Oh, make it stop. Just
0: oh, gosh.
2: It is. It's just a cluster of words strung together.
0: Oh, yeah.
2: That, again, and they want you to think that you're just not quite smart enough to figure it out.
1: Yeah.
2: But you got to nod your head in agreement because you don't want to be that guy. Of course I understood it. Yeah, I absolutely did.
0: Yeah, but you always look up to the people that push back on nonsense like that.
2: I do.
0: We all do.
2: Yeah.
0: Here's another politician, looks like in a little bit of trouble. Ruben Gallego. You remember the senator?
1: Oh, yeah. Swalwell's best friend.
2: Yeah.
0: Right.
2: Weren't they roomies?
1: Yeah.
2: Yeah.
0: Not only roomies, they shared money together.
2: Did they?
0: Yes.
2: Well, I mean, somebody's got to pay utilities, somebody the rent, right? Or
0: well, it's campaign money.
2: Oh, okay. Well, that's different.
0: Yes. Politico had this story talking about the campaign finance records. And Ruben deployed donor funds to cover travel for his family, child care, and a trip to the Super Bowl.
2: Wow. Generous donors.
0: And some, I suppose, don't even care where the money goes to because they're just greasing the wheels.
2: No, they're just buying a politician.
0: Yeah. So it may or may not, you know, matter to them. But you're not supposed to do that. Man, oh, man.
2: Him and Swalwell.
0: Yeah, all these people, the public servants, right?
2: Yeah.
0: They know what reward is if they get that gig.
1: Yeah.
2: Yeah.
0: Got money coming in from all kinds of places, and you can abuse it, well, as long as you don't get caught. But some of them are getting caught, so we'll see what happens with Gallego. All right, it's that time. We do it a couple of times a day. Go around the table. It may not be the biggest story out there, but it caught your attention. You want to bring it in. So, David, what's your story here?
1: Well, there's a lot of talk about the reflecting pool on the National Mall because drained it, then repainted the bottom of it, and then the paint is peeling back. There have been some people busted for vandalism, and there's algae growing in it. Trump is saying, well, we may have to drain the reflecting pool once again. Well, some losers over the weekend decided to go to the reflecting pool in D.C. to protest in favor of the algae. They're rooting on algae.
2: Algae people.
0: How big of a loser do you have to be to spend your time over the weekend doing that?
4: Let's go, algae, let's go! Let's go, algae, let's go! Let's go, algae, let's go! Woo! Yeah, algae!
2: Okay. Whatever.
1: Well, the Daily Beast shared a photo of a dead duckling that had washed up in the reflecting pool. The Daily Beast says, not only has it caused an abundance of unsightly algae and peeling paint, but also dead wildlife. They're claiming that, yes, a duck was killed because there was some low-grade hydrogen peroxide poured in, which is like, that's not a thing.
0: They're killing ducks
1: They're
0: now.
1: They're killing ducklings.
0: Oh, yeah. I'm sure we're going to hear a whole lot more about it before the 4th of July.
2: Never had a chance to fulfill his duck life.
0: Yeah, no kidding.
2: Because of the president, yes. Mm,
0: very sad.
2: Yes.
0: All right, Scotty, what do you got for your story?
2: Well, President Trump has put states on the hook for waste, fraud, and abuse. We know that.
0: Mm-hmm.
2: Going on, particularly with the food stamp program. And people lost their mind. The Supplemental Nutrition Assistance Program. So we go to Michigan now, and Michigan said, hey, you can't look at our data. We're not giving it to you, federal government. So there was a reporter, Scott McClellan, from Real Clear Politics, who looked into this, and he got some access to it. According to state and local records, over the past 3 years, Michigan has paid more than $4 million in food stamp funding to people with out-of-state addresses. They don't live there. State law requires food stamp recipients to live in the state for obvious reasons. It's one thing, they say, to let Michigan residents use their food stamps across state lines. Many people live near the borders. You got Ohio, you got Indiana, you got Wisconsin there. It's another thing entirely to pay money to people who don't live in Michigan. Michigan officials, now they say, have known about this problem for years. Yet they've allowed this theft of the government services to grow worse over time. In 2024, the state sent 1.6 million out-of-state addresses, 1.9 million in 2025. And last year, Michigan, by the way, sent 3,177 food stamp payments to out-of-state residents. So almost 4,000 people who don't live there
0: feeding America
2: receiving food stamps from Michigan. And they've done nothing about it. They've known about it. They've done nothing about it. But now they're howling because Trump has stepped in going, hey, we're going to cut you off from the federal money until you stop this nonsense.
0: Yeah.
2: Of course, he's a racist for that. You know that. But,
0: of course, he is.
2: At any rate. Okay.
0: So over the weekend, for my story, saw a couple of shows. That show, I Will Find You on Netflix, was pretty good.
2: I haven't seen that one yet.
0: It was pretty good. Also watched the movie, and I was somewhat interested in this. If you're a dude and you're like, okay, like a date type of movie that I could stomach, sometimes they're hard to find. But that movie, Song Song Blue.
2: Oh, yeah. I saw
0: Hugh Jackman,
2: on there, yeah.
0: Kate Hudson. Like, I read a couple of reviews. I'm like, that could be enjoyable. You got some music. It's a Neil Diamond music.
2: Well, the guy's a Neil Diamond tribute artist, right?
0: Yes, and yeah. It was based on a somewhat, at least somewhat of a true story.
2: Yeah.
0: So I was kind of interested in it. And so we're watching the movie, my wife and I. And, you know, it's enjoyable. And, by the way, I'm not going to spoil the entire thing, but a little spoiler alert. I don't, if you've read about the movie, you know this part. I didn't know it. There is a scene where Eddie Vedder calls this guy. Eddie Vedder of Pearl Jam. And you're like, is this real? Did they write this into the movie? Did this really happen?
2: Mm-hmm.
0: And they were talking about Pearl Jam wanted this couple to open for them. Now, in real life, that did not happen. But I look it up. They did play with Pearl Jam during Pearl Jam's encore in Milwaukee in 1995. So as we're watching this unfold, all of a sudden, I look at my wife, I go, we were at that show. Oh, my gosh, that was the encore.
2: Oh, that's weird.
0: Isn't that crazy?
1: That's awesome.
0: It's also an inside joke with my wife and I because, you know, we were both into the band at that time, 30 years ago. And I remember the day after the concert, we were talking about it. And I'm like, I don't remember seeing you as much into a show. You were singing. And so anytime we've heard Even Flow over the last 30 years, I'm like, you feel like singing? And then, you know, we give each other the business all the time, and I'll go, Even Flow! Is it like this or whatever?
2: Good stuff.
0: And I'm like, that was the Even Flow concert. She's like, you got to be kidding me. I'm like, no, we were there. Then that was the encore. And at the time, I had no idea who these people were.
2: Were they just out there? Were they introduced? Or?
0: No, Eddie Vedder brings them on.
2: And introduces them. Hey.
0: Yeah, you local, you know, really big around here, Lightning and Thunder, because that's the parts they play in the movie.
2: Wow.
0: And they did Forever in Blue Jeans.
2: Pearl Jam did.
0: Eddie Vedder sang it with them.
2: Oh, my God.
0: Yeah, that was part of the encore.
2: Wow.
0: That was a year after you and I and my wife and some other friends were at a Pearl Jam show in Chicago.
2: Yeah.
0: But, yeah.
2: That's wild.
0: Isn't it?
2: Yeah.
0: So, anyway, that was all part of watching that movie. And I would say, okay, different people say, what a feel-good movie. Yeah. Kind of sad, too. I'll just say that.
2: Yeah.
0: That's all I'll say. But, yeah, just kind of wild that went down the way it did.
2: You like tribute acts, by the way?
0: Some.
2: I saw one this weekend, the Tom Petty one. It was really good.
0: Yeah, when they do it right, man, it can be a lot of
2: fun. Exactly, I agree.
0: I think that's true. Okay, pickleball player and a felony, what's that about? Nimrod's in the news in just a few, and a news update coming up.

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0: The Mark McVan Camp and Robin Show. 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
1: Tom Danz, he was appointed by Trump as the chair of the United States Arctic Research Commission in December. And during or in a article in The New Yorker, the author writes, when I met him for lunch in Washington earlier this year, he declined to speak further on the record, except to articulate a narrow, symbiotic vision for the future with Greenland and the United States. And the quote is this: my view is that the United States could take all the seafood Greenland could produce and cut out the middleman and keep it from China, and you could bring back all you can eat shrimp at Red Lobster. All right. I've heard enough. This sounds like a deal. Let's rock and roll.
2: Done.
0: Absolutely. All right. Got to get to Nimrods. Here we go.
3: When the going gets tough.
4: Damn it, this is too hard.
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4: I love the poorly educated.
0: All right. Nimrods in the News. We go to Florida. St. Augustine. You know, there's a lot of pickleball going on in Florida. A lot of pickup games. And this is what was going on there. It took a violent turn when this woman assaulted a stranger she was playing with, hit him in the head with her paddle multiple times, causing several cuts and a large amount of blood.
2: Dang.
0: It's crazy. The assailant, a woman named Michelle Bannister, she told police it was necessary to stop a, quote, violent attempt to attack her son. But deputies say there was no imminent threat to her kid. And it's unclear how old the son was, but old enough to play. And the police believe Michelle was enraged because the guy had critiqued the son's play. Like, maybe he wasn't dinking the right way. Maybe he wasn't. Maybe he's stepping in the kitchen. I don't know what's going on. Not sure. But she's been charged with felony aggravated battery with a deadly weapon and false identification because she gave police a fake name calling herself Ayanna Lay before
1: you don't
0: officers
1: think they're
0: tracked her down. I know.
2: But you're calling Moe's for that one.
0: And then they talked to some people that often played pickleball there and manage it and stuff, and this is what this lady said.
6: That wouldn't be the one who I would pick that would be feisty at all, that would have trouble coming his way. It would hurt a lot.
0: Yeah, that would hurt. My gosh, man.
2: Dang.
0: Boom, boom, boom, boom. Don't tell my kid how to play pickleball. And that's Nimrods in the News.

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5: My name is Erica, and my son, Kason, is a patient at Shriners Children's. My oldest called me and said, Kason got burnt. I said, how bad is it? He wouldn't answer me. Before we could see Kason, the trauma doctor came in and said, he needs to go to Shriners.
6: To survive a burn injury and to return to life unafraid and full of joy and be who you're supposed to be is what we strive to deliver to our patients. 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He's fully functional. He's riding his dirt bike, doing all of the things that you would want him to do. I can't think of another system that has the impact on pediatric patients that Shriners Children's does.
7: I wouldn't do anything else.
8: We're just so thankful that Kason is still here, because things can change in the blink of an eye.
5: Go online right now to loveshriners.org.
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10: Time's running out in the quake-devastated Venezuela. I'm Carmen Roberts, Fox News. 3 days after massive twin earthquakes struck the South American country, rescue efforts are ramping up as crews desperately search for survivors under the rubble-flattened communities. The death toll soaring again, topping 1,400, with nearly 69,000 people missing. Fox's Dana Marie McNichol reports from Florida.
11: It has been incredible to see the immense support. People are boxing with tears in their eyes, waiting 2 hours to donate goods. I'm talking diapers, water. And so many of those people I've spoken to here, they are thankful for the Trump administration and how quickly they have moved efforts and resources here. U.S. military forces and the most elite search and rescue crews are on the ground with their canines. Now, U.S. Southern Command are leading the efforts. Acting Venezuelan President Delcy Rodriguez said that President Trump called her yesterday to reaffirm U.S. government support there. So survivors still trapped under the rubble. The death toll continues to rise.
10: And in Iran, we have renewed U.S. and Iranian attacks threatening the ceasefire. Another ship was struck in the Strait of Hormuz, followed by Iran's attack on one Thursday. And the U.S. retaliated yesterday, and Iran responded today with more strikes on a U.S. ally, Bahrain.
12: Bahrain did not immediately report any damages. The U.S. has said, though, that any disruptions in the Strait of Hormuz would be a violation of this memo of understanding.
10: Fox's Madeline Rivera says Iran leadership responded.
12: A member of Iran's parliament wrote this on X. The reality in the Persian Gulf has changed. The Strait of Hormuz is governed by Iran, so respect the rules, use secure routes, do not mistake control for escalation.
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4: More on the attacks in the Middle East, the U.S. and Iran accusing each other of violating that memorandum of understanding aimed at winding down the conflict and reopening the strait. And Israel's ambassador to the U.N., Danny Danon, tells Fox News,
5: we need the Lebanese army to deploy and to assume those positions. So it will be a gradual process. And at the end of this process, hopefully, if the implementation will be successful, we will not see Hezbollah next to our border. That is the most crucial point for us.
4: The ceasefire agreement is also tied to that ceasefire framework between Israel and Lebanon that includes a requirement for Hezbollah to disarm. Democratic Socialist Aligned candidates swept New York primaries, moving closer to Congress and raising questions about the Democratic Party's future. Fox's Rebecca Castor in Washington.
6: All three candidates, backed by New York's Democratic Socialist Mayor Zohran Mamdani, won their primary races. And being in heavily blue districts, they all now have a clear path to Congress, where they'll try to bring their radical policies with them, like universal health and child care, abolishing ICE, and limiting the power of the Supreme Court. Lisa Avila Chevalier is one of the more controversial candidates. She's referred to the U.S. as a disgrace, talked about wiping her dirty hands on the American flag, and supports a world without borders, prisons, and police. Party leader Hakeem Jeffries did not back any of these candidates in the primaries, but is now offering his congratulations.
4: And 15 moderate lawmakers and candidates signed a pledge to promote capitalism over socialism. As South Carolina's family parakeet, Spoodles, officially chirps his way into the record books as the world's oldest living parakeet, 32 years old and 86 days, Guinness World Records confirmed that the Charleston Feathered Senior, owned by Amanda Beth, is now holding that title. I'm Carmen Roberts. This is Fox News.
7: Great day to get outside today with mostly sunny skies and seasonal weather. High 79 with an east-southeast wind 5 to 10. Tonight, partly cloudy, low 57. On Sunday, partly cloudy, turning more humid with a chance of thunderstorms, high 81, 92 on Monday. On 9 Storm Track, meteorologist Jackson Garlock.
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9: Being Father's Day, and the governor officially changed on government paperwork, stopped referring to women, you know, women as mothers, and referred to them as inseminated persons. 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
15: The Markley, Van Camp, and Robbins Show. Jamie Markley, David Van Camp, Scott Robbins. Okay, David, you're forcing us to do this, turning to the View.
16: Yeah.
15: Oh, man. This ought to be good.
16: Well, the body cam footage of the arrest of Carmelo Anthony was released over the weekend, and along with the long-distance video of the moment he murdered Austin Metcalf at that track meet.
15: Mm-hmm.
16: And, yeah, it doesn't really – it's hard to tell what was going on underneath the tent from the angle, mm-hmm. but if – you know, fearing for your life, I couldn't really suss that out. because I would think, you know, there would be an obvious, like, melee going on if you're trying to claim self-defense, and wasn't that.
2: If you fear for your life, you run.
16: Yeah.
2: You're not afraid of the rain.
16: Yeah, right. So Sonny Hostin, though, on The View says, well, there's clearly self-defense at play.
2: Oh, is she an expert?
9: She's the worst.
13: We have to look at self-defense here because there seems to be two systems of justice at play in this country. And there have been for a very long time. I was part of the system, so I understand that, and I believe that to be true.
2: Mm-hmm. Okay, I'm going to stop right there for a second.
16: Yeah.
2: To me, it's like the way you have to look at someone like Sonny Hostin. She is the PR person at a firm, and that firm happens to be what, the Democratic Party for the most part?
16: Yeah.
2: Or left ideology?
9: Yeah, the far left part of the party, yes.
2: And so as a PR person, what do? You apologize to anything. You're grasping at straws, and you don't care if you get embarrassed.
16: Yeah.
2: You have to go out there and basically lie to people, if needed, with no shame.
16: Mm-hmm.
2: Because you're going to get paid handsomely for it.
9: Mm-hmm. And she does.
2: Yes, and as long as... Yeah. You just take off the whole hat that would say, hey, I just want to hear from reasonable people. That's not what these people are. They're just freaking PR people.
9: There's money in her racism.
2: Yeah, 100%.
9: Yeah.
2: I mean, this is their business.
9: Yeah.
2: Yes.
13: In this case, this young man, you heard him say, he put his hands on me, and I told him not to. This, the kid that died, and I have so much empathy for him and his family's loss. That kid was 200 pounds. This kid was 130 pounds. And so, and the other kid was also taller than he is. He was the only black kid under the tent. And he...
2: Okay, so there's a lie.
16: Yeah.
2: And tell me if I'm wrong. He called Metcalf a female dog, did he not?
16: Well, that, according to the non-white witnesses who were under that tent.
2: Yeah.
16: Who Johnny Hostin claims don't exist. And also, look, not that size has anything to do with this, but Carmelo Anthony is not 130 pounds.
2: Doesn't look like it.
16: It's like 165 or something like that.
2: Yeah. So think about any altercation you've been in or were about to get in with a dude a lot bigger than you, intimidating, knowing he can take you no problem. Do you usually respond with, what are you going to do, bitch?
16: How much
2: personally, I don't.
9: Well, do you pull a knife and stab him?
16: Yeah.
2: Well, of course not.
9: Of course not.
2: Here she goes.
13: And he, this the victim here had his twin brother with him, who was also a very large person. If you don't fear for your life, if you weigh 130 pounds, I weigh 130 pounds. Facing somebody that's 200 pounds, I would be terrified of that. I don't understand why self-defense was rejected by this jury.
2: Does she understand? I'm killing my own heart. She's a PR person.
16: Yeah,
2: it's not supposed to make sense.
9: She understands.
2: Of course, she knows.
9: Yeah, she knows.
2: That's
9: but
2: so
9: you
2: ridiculous.
9: But you got to make this argument as ridiculous as it is.
2: Of course. All right, that was nice.
9: But somehow you're justified if the person is bigger than you to kill him.
2: Right, because I had no choice.
9: Right, you must kill them.
2: Right.
9: Because the bigger person's going to kill you first.
2: Mm-hmm.
9: Got it?
2: Yeah. Self-defense can't do it with this.
9: No. Well, if you've got a weapon, you have to use it.
2: Apparently so. Yes.
9: Carve somebody up, yeah.
2: All right, am I seeing this headline right? Union president said returning to work 4 days a week is scary.
16: Yes.
2: That can't be.
16: Yeah, the state of California, they're telling some state employees, hey, you got to come back to the office, okay? It's been 6 years since COVID.
2: Right.
16: Okay, we'll meet you halfway, okay? Instead of a couple days a week, you got to come back 4 days a week. Okay.
2: Okay.
16: Well, apparently that's totally unfair. The union president, Anika Wells, tells KCRA there will be a huge problem in the state if they have to go to the office 4 days a week.
2: Oh, really?
16: Yeah.
2: Big problem, huh?
17: I feel like there will be a mass exodus. I feel like the state needs to be ready for a mass exodus. We have individuals who I think have been teetering retirement who, you know, look at this 4 days a week when they've been doing their job efficiently in a hybrid schedule will probably send them into a retirement in some cases.
2: Okay.
9: Opening up jobs for other people to fill.
2: Right.
9: Right.
2: Mm-hmm. What's wrong with that?
9: Yep.
2: Okay.
17: I also feel like individuals who took jobs and live more than 40 miles away may have to really look at whether or not they're going to be able to keep those jobs.
16: Yeah.
2: Did you think it was going to last forever?
16: That's life, yeah.
2: Right.
18: 40 miles away. Like, that's across the state or something.
2: Well, a lot of people do that because they don't want to live in, you know, cities.
18: Yeah, I want to live longer.
2: Right. Okay, go ahead.
17: And so I think for families, like I said, there's the uncertainty can be a little scary. But nonetheless, I don't doubt that members where they have to will definitely do everything that they can to maintain their positions and to do the jobs that they were hired to do.
2: So what you're saying is that it's kind of scary, so they should plunge knives into the hearts of these people.
18: Yes. Right. That's right.
2: If we're going with the Sonny Hostin theory. Okay.
18: Your boss is bigger than you.
16: I don't get it. They're like, yeah, well, there are a lot of people who've been doing their jobs efficiently. Well, maybe that's true in some cases, but obviously the state of California is looking at the data and saying, hey, we're not as efficient as we could be.
2: Right. I mean, yeah, and then you have a choice. And what, you think it's going to gain you favor by going out there and saying, this is really tough, this four-day-a-week thing?
16: I got to go to work 4 days a week? What?
2: Oh, no. That'd be awful. I happened to see this story, and a farmer I know had just sent me a text saying, hey, you in for buying a cow again? I'm like, yeah. Yeah, put me down. And then it's like, do you want a half? Do you want a quarter? Whatever it is. You know, we talked about this before, because if you can get meat that way, you know, whatever the cost. Sometimes you can get it cheaper. Sometimes it's about the same. Maybe you pay a little more. It is fresher. There's just no doubt about it.
18: Yeah.
2: And I saw this piece at Daily Wire. And it was written by Will Harris, who is the owner of White Oaks Pastures, a fourth-generation cattle rancher. So the headline grabbed my attention. What a cattle rancher knows about beef prices that consumers don't. I'm like, okay. Certainly been around farmers, you know, a lot in my life.
18: Mm-hmm.
2: I want to see this. And he writes, consumers, you know, feeling the effects of rising beef prices every time they walk in the grocery store. What many don't realize is those prices are the result of pressures that have been building on American farmers for decades. It's like, it's not just gas prices, this or that right now. It's a lot of different things. The U.S. cattle herd is at its lowest level in roughly 75 years.
18: Wow, no kidding.
2: Yes. It may sound like a simple supply and demand problem, but after more than 50 years in the cattle business, I can tell you it's more complicated than that. The shortage we're experiencing today didn't happen overnight. Years of rising operating costs, growing competition from imports, and industry consolidation have forced many ranchers to reduce their herd sizes or just leave the business altogether. And there are efforts underway to rebuild the nation's cattle herd, but it'll take time. And the rebuild's not a certainty. The cow's gestation period is 9 months, then it takes another 2 years for that calf to reach slaughter. A herd rebuild is measured in years, not months. So he goes into details. I won't get into all of it. It's worth a read. But it is true a lot of people have little knowledge of where their beef actually comes from, because current labeling rules can allow imported beef to be processed domestically and then marketed in ways that leave the consumer with an impression it was entirely produced in the United States when it wasn't. And that's one of the things they're asking for, is to have the mandatory country of origin labeling.
18: I would be more apt to buy something if I knew it was American beef.
2: And you knew
18: For
2: 100% that's where it's from.
18: No, I would.
2: And
18: you'd
2: probably pay a little more.
18: Definitely would. Yes.
2: I think a lot of people would.
18: Yeah. I'm surprised it hasn't happened earlier.
2: Yes. Greater transparency.
18: Yeah.
2: But, you know, he also talks about, there are four major meatpacking companies that process the vast majority of America's beef, like 80%. The concentration has reduced competition, weakened the bargaining position of American ranchers, and placed significant influence over pricing and supply chains in the hands of a smaller number of companies.
18: Mm-hmm.
2: And so people don't understand that a lot of ranchers are not the ones setting the prices. Most are simply trying to stay in business while remaining largely at the mercy of a higher concentrated meatpacking industry. He says, I know because I lived it. And, you know, different people commenting on this were saying, yeah, if you know different farmers you can buy direct from, yeah, do it. It helps them stay in business. That is true. It's really interesting. So we'll see. He's saying this, don't look at this right now as so much a temporary rise in beef prices, but look at it as like a warning. Like, we got to do some correction.
18: I don't want an IKEA steak if I can get a nice one made in Montana. You know?
2: Yeah, well, think about how it's also been demonized.
18: Well, yeah.
2: Oh, it's killing the environment.
16: Yep.
18: Yeah.
2: Which is a load when you actually research that.
16: It's the cow farts, right? That's what they keep saying.
2: Oh, yeah. The methane. Oh, terrible. Speaking of meat, and you've mentioned this too, David, all the people that have come in from other countries for soccer, for the World Cup, are loving American restaurants.
18: Oh, yeah.
2: Have you heard this called the FIFA 15 now?
16: Makes sense.
2: Instead of the freshman 15? Yeah.
18: Putting out 15 pounds.
2: 15 pounds.
18: Yeah.
2: Yes. Yeah, people loving, you know, whether it's the one you had yesterday, Texas Roadhouse, or Raising Cane's, Chipotle.
18: They're guzzling ranch dressing, too.
2: Yeah. Oh, the ranch dressing is a thing.
16: Yeah. Do you see Kraft is actually making travel-sized ranch dressing packets now for the foreigners?
18: I did that. Good idea.
2: Really?
16: Yeah, so that the foreigners can take. I'm like, I don't think I've ever looked for ranch dressing when I've been overseas, but I did not realize that this was so much of an American delicacy.
2: Yeah. They had some people talking about gaining weight in America.
19: It is nearly midnight in Boston, and we needed some food after we went to the pub. We got Raising Cane's to try. I went for the box combo meal. I'm actually so excited. I feel like I've seen so many people do mukbangs. Oh my God, Mark, that sauce.
2: Mm-hmm.
19: Both is delish. It's almost like garlicky. The chips are really basic, but in the sauce, delicious. I had this back home. This would be like drunk food. Chips are basic. The sauce is delish, though.
2: Sometimes you need an interpreter.
18: Yeah. That's great.
2: But people are having a great time.
18: It is.
2: Yeah. You got to love that. Oh, my gosh. There's a new Waylon Jennings song.
18: Really?
2: Did you hear about this?
18: New?
2: There's stuff in the vault. It's been in the vault.
18: Wow.
2: I was kind of excited. Anyway, we got to get to the five stories that we're watching today and a news update straight ahead.

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0: Markley, Van Camp, and Robbins Show. Thank you very much for being here. Jamie Markley, David Van Camp, Scott Robbins, and the five stories we're watching today.
1: 1, 2, 3, 4, 5.
2: Okay, number five, the Supreme Court rules immigrants may lose green cards if they leave the country while facing criminal charges, even if they have not been convicted.
0: Okay,
2: well, there you go. Don't leave the country while you're facing criminal charges.
0: Yeah. Probably not a good idea.
2: Number four, the Senate has passed the 21st Century Road to Housing Act. This cuts red tape for building new homes to try to boost inventory around the United States. It also restricts Wall Street from buying up single-family homes. It's expected to pass the House and then be signed by the president.
0: Okay.
2: Number three, a Biden-appointed judge, her name is Sparkle Suknanan, Koala, has blocked the Trump administration from using a Social Security database to verify voter eligibility.
0: Sparkle.
2: Sparkle.
3: Shingang. Sparkle. Shanga.
2: Yes.
3: Koala.
2: Yes.
0: Close.
2: Number two, President Trump says that 19 million barrels of oil flowed out of the Strait of Hormuz yesterday. And number one, eight Antifa terrorists who ambushed an ICE facility in Alvarado, Texas, and shot a police officer in the neck have been sentenced to a lengthy prison terms from 30 years to life. The ringleader of the attack got 100 years. The New Republic, a left-wing media outlet, described them as protesters. They were trying to kill people. That was the point of this.
4: Holy smokes.
2: Yeah. 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
0: Okay, when a musical artist passes away, and they've got unreleased songs. Okay, maybe they're not finished yet. Mm-hmm. Somebody else is going to finish them. You think it's okay then they're released?
4: Yeah, why not?
0: Okay.

0: Some people would argue, well, there's a reason it wasn't finished because they didn't like it. Now somebody else is trying to profit off of that.
1: Yeah. It's all right.
0: Okay.
1: I mean, I want to hear it. I mean, who doesn't want to hear it if you're a fan of the artist, for crying out loud? Yeah.
0: Yeah, because the artist is not going to get judged on it.
1: No, not going to make any more music.
0: No. Waylon Jennings' son, Shooter, has been making sure unheard songs from his dad's vault see the light of day. The second installment is coming out. It's a project called Diamonds. And so the title track was released. I'm like, oh, well, I want to hear this. I'm sure you at least want to hear a little part, right?
1: Yeah.
0: Okay. By the way, Glenn Campbell's on this, too.
1: Oh, wow.
0: Doesn't
1: wow.
0: sing, but he plays guitar. You don't hear the guitar here, but here's a little sliver.

0: and I see the smile on both of your faces, which is exactly what happened to me when I heard it. I'm like, man, that's really cool. That was done in 1978. By the way, and I feel bad if I don't play a little bit of Glenn Campbell's guitar playing, because Glenn Campbell, if anything, an underrated guitarist.
1: Oh,
0: I mean, really, really good.

0: Right back into it. Oh, man, I cannot wait to play that for my dad.
1: Yeah, that part,
0: my dad was a big Waylon guy. That's where I heard all that Waylon Jennings stuff.
1: Yep, good stuff.
0: Yeah, that was pretty cool. So, yeah, that whole album is coming out. That's just one song.
2: That's exciting. That's cool. I mean, yeah, for a guy like that, I think that's awesome.
0: This is the Markley Van Camp and Robin Show.
1: I like Shooter stuff, too. I like a couple of Shooter songs.
0: I saw him live in concert.
1: Really?
0: Yeah.
1: I got the first CD he put out.
0: It was all right.
1: Yeah.
0: You know, I didn't know all of his music. I knew a few tunes.
1: Yeah, fun. It's fun stuff.
0: Yeah.
2: Well, he made the song Walk of Life listenable. He did a cover of Dire Straits.
1: Yeah. Did he use the dee-dee?
2: Well, they had a fiddle do that. And it actually sounds like a human being wrote it instead of that monster Mark Knopfler.
0: Scott will hate it. And it seems like Mark Knopfler's a nice guy. I saw an interview, David.
1: Yeah, I think so, too. Yeah. I think he's a pleasant human.
2: People don't write music like that. Sorry.
0: Okay. All right.
1: The Knopfler-Billy Joel project comes out. That's going to make you insane.
0: All right. What did the New York Times and Washington Post fail to cover? Even Mark Halperin can't believe it. Next.

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9: Great day to get outside today with mostly sunny skies and seasonal weather. High 79 with an east-southeast wind 5 to 10. Tonight, partly cloudy, low 57. On Sunday, partly cloudy, turning more humid with a chance of thunderstorms, high 81, 92 on Monday. On 9 Storm Track, meteorologist Jackson Garlock.
10: Get the latest forecast, street-level zoom-in radar, and weather watches and warnings anytime at WSAU.com/weather.

0: The Markley Van Camp and Robbins Show. Thank you so much for being here. I'm Jamie Markley, the Gen Xer. David Van Camp is the millennial on this show, and then the sexy boomer. He's loved, he's cherished, Scott Robbins.
1: Yeah.
0: Mark Halperin. I have respect.
2: I love Mark Halperin.
0: For Mark Halperin. I mean, at least as a journalist. It almost pains me to say that. I don't know about him as a guy. He had that rubbing thing going there for a while. That was not cool.
3: He was the weirdest casualty of the Me Too movement.
2: Went to the anti-rubbing classes, and he's reformed now.
0: For those that don't know, he would rub against females.
3: Rub against females.
0: While being excited.
3: Yeah.
2: Apparently, yes.
0: Was the word.
2: Yes.
0: Golly. If you're one of those ladies' husbands, don't you just come in there just like, hey, Mark, come on. Boom!
2: Yeah. Yes.
0: Maybe rub it up.
2: Yeah.
0: Anyway.
2: He had those issues, but he seems to have overcome.
0: It seems like he reformed himself. He went independent, and he doesn't really seem to side with one side or another, but kind of common sense, usually.
2: Member of the ARA, I would say. Anti-Rubbers of America.
0: Maybe.
2: Yeah, join the club.
0: He was talking about what Tulsi Gabbard unleashed the other day, which was, you know, different information that implicated Anthony Fauci for lying to Congress, basically, and knowing all about what really happened with COVID, and then weaponizing the Biden administration to go after people and silence people. And as we talked about it the other day, the question was, well, will it get covered in legacy media? And this is Halperin talking about it.
4: Ladies and gentlemen, New York Times, Washington Post, Wall Street Journal, meet me at camera two. It is an outrage. This is the Senate-confirmed director of national intelligence making extraordinary serious allegations about arguably the biggest story of the last 50 years.
0: Yep.
4: China caused, if this is correct, China caused a worldwide pandemic that resulted in incalculable human and economic loss. And here the United States government is saying that the role of someone who the left considers to be a hero was extensive and extraordinarily deleterious to the interests of the United States. And as best I can tell, you're not covering it, New York Times and Washington Post. Even if you want to knock it down, even if you want to do serious reporting and say the Gabbard report is flawed, how there could not be a word about this that I've seen, maybe I missed it,
0: is just
4: extraordinary.
0: It is.
2: Yeah.
0: And again, that's the world we live in right now, where you're hoping that if someone thinks differently than you, maybe they're getting at least some of the same information. I mean, things will get slanted one way or another, but what legacy media has chosen to do with so many stories is just not cover it.
2: Right.
0: And it's amazing. And then you try to tell people about it that maybe don't share the same sort of politics you do. Like, well, at least we could agree on this. And they'll tell you, I never even heard that story.
2: Mm-hmm.
0: And you're shocked. You never heard the story.
2: Right.
0: Yeah. And it's people that follow news. It's not like, well, it's my music buddy that, you know, he hasn't heard a news story in 3 years because he just doesn't pay attention to it. It's not those people. No, ones that actually follow news that just don't hear stories that are huge stories like that.
2: Yep.
3: Or they can tell you all about the reflecting pool.
0: Oh, of course.
2: Yeah.
0: Yeah.
2: The opening story on all the news shows today.
0: Was the pool?
2: That stupid pool story.
0: Unreal.
2: Yeah.
0: I mean, yeah, I know ABC yesterday.
2: They got John Carl taking water samples.
3: Yeah. Everybody's doing it, man. It's a big time for pool guys, though. I'm proud of those guys.
2: Yeah. But let the professionals handle it, not John Carl.
0: Well, who best cover any story?
3: Yes.
2: He's got his little vial of...
0: Of course he does.
2: Pond water in his hand.
0: Yeah. And the whole thing is what? Trump wants it to look good for the 4th of July, the 250th celebration.
2: That was
0: huge deal.
2: That was it.
0: Yeah. There was a great piece, by the way. Daily Wire, this dude that's right around my age, wrote it, talking about 1976, and he was a kid. And what a huge deal the 200th anniversary was. Much more so than what the 250 is.
2: Mm-hmm.
0: It's because you have so many people that hate the country inside the country now.
3: They do. And
0: it did not used to be that way.
3: No, it's kind of sad to me that, like, even with, so there's been some vandalism happening at the reflecting pool.
0: Mm-hmm.
3: Would it kill somebody like I don't know, Chuck Schumer or any high-profile Democrat to just go out there and just give a quick statement that's like, hey, guys, knock that off, please. Just to say, just not saying that anybody's brain dead enough to go and try to, what, root for algae or something? He's got to listen to anything that Chuck Schumer said, but it just seems like it would cost you absolutely nothing to be like, hey, this is a national monument. It's a very one of the most visited national parks in America. Just knock that off. We can have our political differences, but we really don't need to be doing this.
0: Yeah, no kidding, man.
2: And all of a sudden, they're worried about cost.
3: Yeah, right.
0: Yeah.
2: People don't care about the cost of anything.
0: No. No, they do not. Jeez. By the way, before we totally move off of this...
2: Maybe if you let illegals swim in it.
0: Well, they said earlier, what about the poor children that swim in it?
2: Oh, I know.
0: I know.
2: What children?
0: Okay. Unreal.
2: All right.
0: Before we move off the whole COVID thing and Fauci, David, did you happen to see what Mays put out on X?
3: I did not.
0: Okay. I grabbed this audio earlier. I forgot about it.
2: Yeah.
0: He said, I made a lot of videos about the pandemic. I think this is the best one. It was done by Gravian.
2: 100% agree. Yeah. Yep.
0: And it captures the insanity really well. It's a four-minute clip. We're not going to play all of it.
2: Oh, but it's good, man.
0: But it will give you at least an idea of the insanity we all went through that it seems like a lot of people have forgotten.
1: President Trump wrote on Twitter, don't be afraid of COVID. Don't let it dominate your life. Don't let it dominate your life?
5: In terms of responding to a comment like that, it's gross.
1: It's okay to be afraid of COVID, and it's okay that it's dominating your life.
6: Everyone should be afraid of COVID.
7: You shall know the truth, and the truth shall set you free.
8: I can't come in, Mom. It's because of this flu thing.
0: And then it's this video of this woman looking at her mom through the window.
2: God, it was terrible.
0: Saying she can't come in to visit her.
2: Yep.
0: And there's spliced in, people can't go visit people that are dying because of this.
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20: We're going to trust science. We're going to trust the experts.
21: Parents who say, well, I need to do my own research. Makes you think of that cartoon I saw of the tombstone that said, I did my own research.
0: Oh, yeah, they do a whole thing on doing...
22: Republicans have given their voters license to believe whatever they want to believe.
23: Heard somebody say...
0: Not bleed, believe.
2: I said bleed.
0: I know. Sharpton always has trouble with the teleprompter.
3: How dare you believe what you want to believe?
0: I know, you can't do that. And it just goes on. I mean, it's worth it, man. I know we got to move on, but...
2: That is so good, though.
0: It really is.
2: The apologies never came.
0: No.
2: From any of those yahoos.
0: No.
2: None of them.
0: Nope.
2: Yeah.
0: It's that time. Do it a couple of times a day. Go around the table. May not be the biggest story out there, but it caught your attention. David, what's your story here?
3: All right. Well, the Trump administration has a plan that would charge legal immigrants seeking U.S. citizenship $570 more in application fees while eliminating the waivers and fee reductions for low-income applicants. And they're saying, hey, this is necessary in order to fully recover the cost of adjudicating and processing applications for U.S. citizenship. Well, as CBS News puts it, you know, they're MAGA-coded. That's what we keep getting told. They say, critics say it's yet another barrier for legal immigrants seeking American citizenship. Okay, but the waivers and fee reductions for low-income applicants, it's a welfare program to get you to be a U.S. citizen. Why would we do that?
0: It makes no sense. So they can vote for Democrats.
2: Yeah,
0: right.
2: Are we competing against another country? We've got to really, you know, juice it up a little bit to get people to come here.
0: Right, yeah.
2: No.
0: What's your story,
2: Scott? Brain dead. My story today involves a baseball player. His name is Jazz Chisholm Jr. Maybe you've heard of him. He's the New York Yankee shortstop. Mm-hmm. He made headlines. He played the fifth inning last night with a blow pop in his mouth.
0: This is after he took one in the sack last week.
3: Yeah. Right.
0: He fouled that pitch, boom, right up under him.
2: Ooh. Yeah.
3: Yeah.
2: So blow pop, huh? He's got a blow pop in his mouth the entire half inning. He's playing shortstop. And people are like, well, what is going on here?
3: Seems like a choking hazard there.
2: Right, exactly. Children do not do this. I mean, did Aaron Boone, the manager, he say, hey, listen, blow pops are fine if you guys want to put one of those in. Now, other people have said today they're personally not going to be happy until Jazz takes a hot dog out of his back pocket and eats it between pitches. That would be great.
3: He's walking in there. He's got like a big gulp.
2: Yes, right. Just sets it down between pitches.
0: Do you think he shouldn't do it?
2: I know he shouldn't do it.
0: Okay.
2: That's dumb. You're gonna what would happen if he did have a close play and he did shove that thing down his throat?
0: Yeah, it wouldn't be good. I'm just thinking there are guys, man, you used to have a big wad to chew.
2: Well, yeah.
0: I mean, you got a rough play, you're going to swallow some of that.
2: No, you got it, and you're going to become violently ill. Yeah.
0: Just thinking, man.
2: Yeah.
3: Probably by the analytics, he's like, hey, these hitters never put one in play over to my side of the field. I'm just,
0: yeah.
3: Who knows? Whatever.
2: I don't know.
3: Just blow pop away.
2: He's out there with blow pop, going back and forth between the cheeks.
0: For my story, I happen to see this. We just heard about all about the science from that clip. The COVID clip. Well, you got to trust the science. Yeah. Trust the science. Well, there's research done about this stuff all the time. And a new study says that humans evolved to pay close attention to danger. And we know that, the whole fight or flight sort of thing. But in our lives today, that instinct is being overwhelmed by an endless supply of bad news from around the world. Because most people have it on their phone. It's not just on cable news. I mean, it's with you everywhere you go. And it's not like a uniquely American thing. It's a whole global struggle. And 40% of people worldwide say they at least sometimes or often avoid news. In the United States, it's like 42%. Some other countries like Bulgaria, Croatia, Greece, it's over 60%. Really interesting. But the reason a lot of people do it is because news puts them in a bad mood. They feel overwhelmed or powerless to act. And in some cases, it leads to real-life arguments that they also just want to avoid. Mm-hmm. But they're also saying, well, people also don't want to be less informed and aware. So you have to get trusted sources and limit, you know, your intake to what you can handle.
2: Right.
0: And we, of course, suggest listening to these three Jamokes.
3: Yes.
2: Right.
0: So we'll tell you what you need.
3: Yeah.
2: Right.
0: But we don't take it all too serious. We've got to have some fun.
2: Got to.
0: Someone's like, you know, you guys laugh too much, and you talk about things that are not newsworthy enough. We're not going to change.
2: Well,
0: we've got to do what we do, or we'd all go nuts.
2: News, we're talking about people protesting algae today. I mean,
0: for algae.
2: Right.
0: Not against it.
2: They're paid to protest for algae.
0: Yes.
2: How are we supposed to take that, Dower?
0: Well... And our theory is laughing at idiots is good for the soul.
2: Exactly.
3: Yes, it is. Yeah.
2: Sometimes it's low-hanging fruit, and it just begs to be hit.
0: Of course.
2: Yeah.
0: Well, as an example, you drop your sunglasses into a toilet. You don't go in after it and then fall in.
2: Oh, see?
0: Nimrod to the news is coming up, and the news update.

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0: The Markley Van Camp and Robin Show. 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
1: You know, a really sad story in Montreal yesterday. I'm sure you've seen the footage of this, where a gunman opened fire and killed a police officer. Another civilian died. It does kind of look like the female cop shot him on accident. But, yeah, just a terrible thing. Well, his manifesto's out, and, yeah, he's an incel communist revolutionary who hates the Jews.
0: Yep, unfortunately, not a surprise, just terrible. More on that later. We got to get the Nimrod.
3: Wild one. When the going gets tough.
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4: I love the poorly educated.
0: All right. Nimrods in the News. We go to Shaver Lake, California, where a dude dropped his sunglasses into this vault toilet at this California campsite, tried to get the sunglasses, and fell into the vault. Yes, first responders were called to Camp Edison. And, oh my gosh, yeah, he had fallen into the waterless, non-flushing toilet while trying to grab the sunglasses. Oh, goodness. Here's the cop.
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0: Yeah, it took a while. And that's Nimrod's in the news.

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8: New strikes targeting a shaky ceasefire. I'm Angelo Bavaro, Fox News. There are new questions about the state of peace talks with Iran after new attacks in the Middle East.
9: Iran says it hit U.S. assets based right here in the Middle East, and shortly after that announcement, officials in Bahrain, which hosts a U.S. military base, say they were the ones that came under attack from Iranian drones. Now, all of this, of course, happening just a day after the U.S. military announced that it launched strikes along the southern coast in Iran. CENTCOM says its forces struck Iranian missile and drone storage locations, as well as coastal radar sites. That military action was in response to Iran attacking a Singapore-flagged ship that was transiting the Strait of Hormuz on Thursday. Vice President J.D. Vance says if Iran has any issues with the MOU, that is how it's being applied, they can pick up the phone and call them. But he added, violence will be met with violence.
8: Fox's Jeff Paul. The U.S. military is on the ground in Venezuela to help in rescue efforts following this week's back-to-back earthquakes. Fox's Dana Marie McNichol in Florida.
10: South Florida answering the urgent call for help after Venezuela's deadly earthquakes. 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For many, this is personal. Back-to-back 7.2 and 7.5 magnitude earthquakes rocked Venezuela Wednesday night. An unknown number of survivors are still trapped under the rubble.
8: The death toll now up over 1,400. Coming up at the World Cup, Panama takes on England. At New York, New Jersey Stadium, at Philadelphia Stadium, Croatia and Ghana. Later, Colombia versus Portugal and Congo versus Uzbekistan, Algeria versus Austria. Today is the last bunch of matches before the round of 32 begins tomorrow. 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
8: Still lots of unknowns after the U.S. and Iran reached a memorandum of understanding last week aimed at easing Middle East tensions and reopening that Strait of Hormuz as part of the broader ceasefire framework between Israel and Lebanon. The agreement calls for Hezbollah to disarm. Israel's ambassador to the United Nations, Danny Danone, on Fox News Live to answer if that is part of the agreement and how that's going to happen.
15: Absolutely. It is a historic agreement. It's a framework that hopefully will lead us to a full peace agreement with Lebanon. We hear the statements coming from Beirut. We welcome them. And I think it's bad news for Hezbollah. It's bad news for Iran, because this agreement is based on the idea that we, the Israelis, we have no motivation to stay in southern Lebanon.
8: This comes amid another flare-up in the Middle East, with Iran and the U.S. launching new strikes. New news in the disappearance of Nancy Guthrie. TMZ reporting it got an email from someone claiming to have video evidence of her abduction.
16: TMZ's Harvey Levin says he's been communicating with a person who claims to have video of two people who kidnapped the 84-year-old from her Tucson home. This person says that the video is on a phone and that they can lead authorities to a safe place where they can find it. Levin says the person also offered to give up the names and addresses of the two alleged kidnappers. The person is asking for a Bitcoin in exchange for the information. This, even though more than $1.2 million in rewards remain available. TMZ claims to have authenticated the emails, but there are questions to why the person doesn't come forward to law enforcement and why they're asking for less than the reward currently offers.
8: Fox's Max Gordon. Getting word of an earthquake striking Japan, a 4.8 magnitude event near the Izu Islands. No injuries or major damages reported yet. That happened just before a 5.9 size earthquake rocked Afghanistan. I'm Angelo Bavaro, and this is Fox News.
18: Tonight will be mostly clear with a low of 57. Then our Sunday will be partly cloudy and turning humid with a high of 81. Chances of thunderstorms in the afternoon, winds out of the southeast at 10 to 15 miles per hour. And Monday we'll see those storm chances in the morning, then mostly sunny and even hotter with a high of 94. With your storm track forecast, I'm meteorologist Tanner Blonke.
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29: President Trump in Reading, Pennsylvania, taking questions from reporters. And he was asked about Republican critics of this ongoing Iran negotiation, because there are a lot of people saying, hey, wait a minute, you know, you're dropping all these sanctions on their oil sales. I understand you want to get, you know, more oil to the market, but at the same time, you're kind of rewarding this regime, and they haven't made any changes, any substantial changes, at least right now.
30: Right.
29: Anyway, he reacted to that.
23: What will you say to allies of yours, like Senator
31: Bruce,
23: who's been critical of the Iran?
31: Well, I think anybody that's been critical of it has to be educated, even if they're friends of mine.
23: Okay.
31: Because we have Iran in a position that nobody's ever had. This should have been done for 47 years by other presidents. And we have Iran in a position where Their military has been totally wiped out. Their leadership has been wiped out. Their radar has been wiped out. Everything has been wiped out. They have not a good negotiating position. But despite that, and money that will be taken out of Iran is going to go to our farmers to give corn, soybeans, wheat to Iran, because they have a hunger problem. They have a food problem. They have a medicine problem. They got a lot of problems. And they have an inflation. Their inflation now just hit 300%. So they have a lot of problems.
0: So what's your take on that, Scotty?
2: Well, I mean, I'm not surprised by anything. I mean, he bites back, and he bites back with facts. Here's the deal.
0: Yeah.
2: And they're in a really precariously bad position right now. I don't think everybody's not going to be happy with any outcome of this right now. But I'll give him the benefit of the doubt. I'll say, okay, well, you know, I mean, I wasn't happy with it either.
0: I don't even know that it's over.
2: It's not, yeah. Because they go out the 60-day thing where, you know.
0: Yes.
2: Again, I mean, what happens at the end of 60 days?
0: Not sure.
2: I don't know.
0: Not sure.
2: Yeah, are they going to let the inspectors in? I mean, you know, there's a lot of questions.
0: Well, it's not just that. I don't know if Trump has something else planned.
2: And he might.
0: Right. And you just don't know.
2: I mean, getting the Strait of Hormuz open was important for him politically.
0: Yes. And I wonder how much of this right now, from him saying, you know, at one time, unconditional surrender is what we're looking for.
2: We're going to get it.
0: Okay. So was that just part of the art of the deal at the time? It's like, you know, bombastic words.
2: Yeah.
0: To scare them at that particular time, but he didn't really mean it. You never really know with Trump.
2: No.
0: And a lot of times, that can work to your advantage with your adversaries, but at the same time, for your supporters, they don't even know what to think.
2: What about their nuke program?
0: I mean, honestly, that's just part of it.
2: You don't know, and it's like the nuke program. Is it over? Yeah. Is it done?
0: Well, they're going to tell you it's done, maybe.
2: That's what I mean. I mean, are they going to allow this in? I don't know what the answer to that is. So
3: I mean, to me, there's been one of the frustrating things, and it's not even Trump, but the like White House Twitter account and all that, the rapid response, all of these things. The way that they're lashing out at anybody who has questions or is critical of this, to me, is kind of embarrassing. I understand you want to get your side out, but there are people who, in good faith, have been kind of critical of this, and when you lash out the way that they have, it's like it just makes it seem desperate to me.
0: Yeah, and there are some people that are saying, man, it's going to hurt you in the midterms because you're not going to have the enthusiasm to go out and vote. Do you buy that?
3: No, I don't.
0: I didn't buy it either.
3: I think because, yeah, for people paying attention, there's a lot of concern about this, but most people are more concerned about the price at the pump.
0: Yeah.
3: And if that's just going up, up, up, that's the only thing that matters. I saw a poll, and I don't remember now if it was ABC or CBS. I think it was CBS, where it's like a majority of Americans on both sides of the aisle and independents as well, just kind of what was more important, you know, securing a fantastic deal with Iran or just getting this thing over with. And it was overwhelmingly getting this thing over with.
0: Right. Yeah, there's fatigue with it already.
2: Well, and with the American populace already, we know midterms, it's lackadaisical in terms of, you know, output and from the voters. I mean, you don't get that many. And number one, and number two, you know, you have to control the price, because the price is all that matters. Because really, what it comes down to is people vote for number one. That's them. What's their families, themselves, whatever.
0: Yeah,
2: it's a selfish way of looking at life, but that's the way it works.
0: Yes.
2: But, yeah, and so anyway, yeah, I think...
0: Unless you're in a situation like after 9/11.
2: Yeah, that's different.
0: That's a different thing.
2: Oh, different, much different.
0: But, you know, the time we're in right now.
2: Right, exactly.
0: Yeah. Prices mean a lot.
2: Well, I don't know what it would be like if 9/11 happened now.
0: Oh, with a good part of the country?
2: Yeah, I just don't know.
0: We'd be siding with the terrorists?
2: Yeah, exactly. I don't know. Well, there's people in power that would be siding with the terrorists.
0: I know. Yeah.
2: And, so,
0: yeah. And how did we get there, by the way? I know that could be a three-hour discussion.
2: It could be.
0: But if I'm to say, in a one-minute take, how did we get there?
3: Higher education.
0: Indoctrination, certainly a huge part of it.
2: Barack Obama.
0: How so?
2: His implementation of his ideology.
0: Which was what? Marxism, basically?
2: Yeah. I mean, it's just taken on now a life of its own, but
0: yeah, it's
2: it was introduced at the time, and
0: it's a huge movement, and
2: it's out of
0: it's
2: control.
0: It's going to eat the country alive.
2: Well,
0: if,
2: unless people stand up to it, yeah, and
0: yeah.
2: vote accordingly.
0: Yes. Yeah, it's so, going to take changing people's minds.
2: Marxist ideology, and I guess you could say him, and I guess you could certainly go to the education, too. Yes.
0: Yeah.
2: And that's been going on for what, David? 25, 30 years now?
0: Yeah.
2: The trickling of it?
0: Oh, yeah. Yeah, no doubt about it.
2: Into your kids, like grade school.
0: Yeah, if you don't watch it, depending on your school district.
2: Yeah.
0: Yeah. Okay, other news out there. Okay, there was this whole thing with The View and the Metcalf case in Texas and going back and forth, and now Metcalf's dad has talked about this?
20: Well, yeah, Sonny Hostin on The View said that Carmelo Anthony could have been acting in self-defense, or it looks like he was, when he murdered Austin Metcalf at that track meet, and said, well, he was much smaller than Austin Metcalf.
0: Oh, ridiculous.
20: Felt scared for his life, and yada yada, all this excuse-making. Metcalf's dad, he was on Fox News, and he's out from under the gag order, so he's speaking out.
0: Okay, roll it.
4: I really wish they wouldn't speak about it at all. Because, one, if that woman said that, she has no idea about the facts of the case, but she wants to spew her public opinion on a platform that reaches millions of people every day. Do I have that platform? No, but today I have a little platform to say what I'd like. She is completely wrong. And if they want to take me and call me and ask me to be on The View with them, I would gladly fly me up there and let me talk to all of you.
0: No, they won't do that.
2: No.
0: I can't see it. I would actually have respect for them if they did.
20: Yeah.
0: But I don't see that happening.
2: I still wouldn't have respect for them, but I wish they would.
0: Yeah. I mean, I would respect that decision. It would say something. I thought it was good that they actually put on J.D. Vance.
20: Yeah.
2: Yeah.
0: I mean, I like that.
2: A little surprising, yes.
0: Yeah. I mean, at least you get a chance to get some facts out there. That helps. Do you think, as far as CBS goes, because, you know, it's been this huge controversy. Barry Weiss takes over CBS News, and people are like, oh, it's MAGA!
20: Yeah.
0: Which she is definitely not MAGA, for crying out loud.
20: It is, man.
0: It's ridiculous.
20: They're chasing ghosts, man.
0: Yeah, she's been on the left. But anyway, and they, it seems, have tried to be more in the middle. To me, it's still left.
20: Mm-hmm.
0: But it's not as far left as NBC, ABC, certainly not CNN or the PMS Now. I don't know if you happen to see this. Their evening anchor, Tony DeCoppel.
20: Yeah.
0: He came out and said, hey, this whole thing with CBS News, Paramount, Scott Pelley getting fired, all that. It's not the experience I've had here as far as they're murdering the news or whatever that Mark or Scott Pelley had said. Mm-hmm. Oh, dude, just to go back to that, it was an all-timer to me, what he said. In the interview with the failing New York Times with Smugwinch, it was unreal.
5: I want to actually start by just asking you how you're feeling in this moment.
6: Well, if we want to talk about it at an emotional level, the best thing that I can imagine in terms of describing it is that it's like your spouse was murdered.
0: That is still remarkable to me.
20: Yeah.
0: People getting fired at a job with new leadership is like your spouse getting murdered. What kind of nut says that?
20: Well, a guy who's been getting high on his own supply for a long time.
0: I guess.
2: Well, it's like your spouse being murdered.
0: I wonder. Anyway, DeCoppel, the evening anchor, said, you know, when they make comments like that, I pay attention, but I can only speak for what's happening on this side of the street, and it's not the experience I've had. Said, when it comes to Barry Weiss, she's the editor-in-chief. She runs a 9 a.m. meeting and has lots of ideas. When we like the idea, we use it. If we don't, and if it doesn't work for our show, we don't.
20: Mm-hmm.
0: Well, he's just sucking up to the bosses.
20: Right.
0: Even if you say, hey, I don't use all of her ideas, but it's been fine with me.
2: Do you think a lot of this might be the fact that this old guard... You know, it's like you talk to anybody, no matter what job they did, if it's with an insurance agency or whatever, they've been retired for 10 years or much older. where they look at my day, we did this, and it was fantastic. And
0: yeah,
2: they look back fondly on things, and
20: they're spoiled children.
2: Yeah,
20: that's what it kind of comes down to here.
2: The 60 Minutes crew.
20: Yes.
0: Yeah. Oh yeah,
2: but it's like nothing was back when I was starting. You know, this is the way we did it. And,
0: of course, the one thing DeCoppel said that, at least to me, shows that he understands the problem, because you had Scott Pelley in that interview talking about 60 Minutes, the most important show on television.
2: Right.
0: DeCoppel said, I think all journalism has a trust problem. If we were the yogurt industry and 70% of people didn't trust yogurt, it would be a crisis.
2: Right.
0: I think it's a crisis for journalism.
2: Yeah, great point.
0: Dude.
2: That's a great point.
0: You know, yeah. I may not agree with you politically, but we can agree on that. He sounds at least sane, for crying out loud. So yeah, they have that going for them. Oh, did you see the woman with the upside-down flag protesting get hit by the Dodge Challenger?
2: I did.
0: We got to get to that. And the five stories we're watching today, straight ahead.

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0: The Markley, Van Camp, and Robbins Show. Jamie Markley, David Van Camp, Scott Robbins, and the five stories we're watching today.
1: Number five, the Supreme Court has ruled that immigrants may lose green cards if they leave the country while facing criminal charges, even if they have not been convicted. Don't flee the country when you're under indictment. That's a bad idea, especially if you're a guest. Anyway.
2: Unbelievable.
3: Yeah. Years of rage.
2: Yeah, I'm sure.
1: The Senate, meanwhile, number four, has passed what's called the 21st Century Road to Housing Act. This is a pretty big deal. It cuts red tape for building new homes. They're trying to pump up inventory in the United States. It also restricts Wall Street firms or places some safeguards against Wall Street firms from buying single-family homes.
2: Good.
1: It is expected to pass the House. Number three, President Trump was asked about the Republican leader in the Senate saying he doesn't have the votes for the voter ID bill, the Save America Act. President Trump says, well, he needs to be a leader and go get the votes. That's what being a leader is about. We have to have proof of citizenship. Otherwise, we don't have elections, said the president. Number two, President Trump also said that 19 million barrels of oil flowed through the Strait of Hormuz yesterday, and number one, a big deal here. This is one that I'd love to. I can't wait to see if mainstream media actually covers this. Okay. Eight Antifa terrorists who ambushed an ICE facility in Alvarado, Texas last year. They shot a police officer in the neck during that. They've been sentenced to lengthy prison terms, ranging from 30 years to life. The ringleader of the attack got 100 years. Those are the top five stories that we're watching today. 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
2: You know, if they do cover it, it'll probably be, well, they were just trying to fight the Gestapo.
1: Right. It's the protest.
2: Some nonsense like that. You know that protest at Delaney Hall, New Jersey, the other day? You had this woman from Minnesota, because there's not enough protesting going on there. She traveled all the way to New Jersey on Father's Day to protest. And they were holding signs saying, you know, release the dads, close the camps.
4: Release the dads, close the camps.
2: Yes.
4: Yeah.
2: You're holding dads in there. Not nice. Well, all of a sudden, out of nowhere, it's holding this upside-down flag, you know, the sign of distress. Dodge Challenger, out of nowhere, boom!
4: Saw that.
2: But she's fine. According to reports, even from Visibility Brigade, who is the New Jersey-based activist group, said no, she's not seriously injured, but is not yet believed to have sought medical care. So does that mean a couple days later it's going to be, oh!
1: Yeah, right.
4: Yeah.
2: Not quite sure. My hip! Don't know.
1: Don't stand in front of vehicles. All right.
2: Yeah, but she had her back turned. She didn't see it coming. That was the thing. And a lot of people thought, oh, my gosh, this is going to be a major story. Here we go.
4: Have you been injured at a protest? Call our law firm.
2: Yeah. And sad news for you, Scott.
4: What's that?
2: Well, it would have been sad, I guess, 30 years ago. I don't know if it's still sad. Madonna

0: So she's not going to get naked anymore.
1: Thank God.
0: Well, you were big on that book when she put it out.
1: I wasn't big on the book. I knew the book was out. I don't know. What do you mean big on the book?
0: You talked about it. Oh, Madonna's going to be naked in this book. I mean, that was, like, what, 35 years ago?
1: That was a long time ago.
0: I know. Yeah. Yeah.
1: That was a long, long time ago. That's I remember weird. It when it came out.
2: She's yeah. in that same league with Chelsea Handler. Put it away. We've seen it.
0: Who cares?
2: No.
0: New piece for Interview Magazine. She said, I don't want to be naked because everyone's naked. I want to do what people are not doing, which is thinking and wearing clothes.
1: Okay, that'd be a departure.
0: By the way, there was going to be a big biopic that she was working on, you know?
1: Mm-hmm.
0: But apparently after 2 years of writing and developing it with Universal Studios, they had a falling out over money. She said, I've had a huge life, so I needed a big budget. They couldn't get their heads around it. Then Netflix reached out about turning her life into a series, but she couldn't use her own script unless she bought it back from Universal, who are charging what she calls an extortionist price. So now she's just going back to music.
1: Oh, well.
2: And sitting around wearing clothes and thinking, apparently.
1: Yes.
0: This is the Mark Lee Van Camp Robin Show.
1: Do you remember the video, Justify Your Love?
0: Oh, yeah, it was like a big deal.
1: Yeah, and MTV wouldn't play it.
0: Yes.
1: You know, and
0: well, they couldn't.
1: I remember I was doing Top 40 then, and we had a promotion at a bar. We were going to show the video. It was packed. So we had a copy of the video from the record company.
0: Okay.
1: So we just ran it.
0: Okay.
1: And the place was just jammed because nobody could see it, right?
0: Oh, gosh.
1: Because MTV banned it and all that stuff. And so, yeah, it was wild.
0: Yeah. Boy, you poor soul. Come out tonight and watch the Madonna video. That was your job.
1: That was a big deal. Well.
0: Jeez. Okay, and you made fun of me for doing a world premiere of Point Break and having the whole theater filled.
1: Yeah, well,
0: I'll take Point Break over a Madonna video anytime.
1: I didn't just spank her in the studio, though.
0: We got another story about you spanking people. Coming up.

0: and was going to be sold to the Ozaukee Christian School for $3 million. But the Washington County Charitable Foundation this past March sued to block the sale, saying the campus should be used for public education. A judge Friday ruled that the sale can go forward. Washington County has filed to get the case dismissed. A man drowned after trying to save an injured eagle on Lake Pettenwell in Monroe. According to the Adams County Sheriff's Office, 72-year-old Robert Marty from Nesida went missing from a boat launch near Brown Deer Drive Tuesday evening. He had told family he had gone fishing when he saw the injured bird in the water before attempting to swim to it. He became stuck in underwater debris and drowned. Police found his car unattended, filled with equipment to aid an injured animal. His remains were found Wednesday near a large fishing net and eagle feathers. He was not wearing a life jacket. And an electric bike rider was injured after colliding with a pickup truck Friday. West Dallas police say the crash happened at the intersection of 76 and Beloit when the bike rider ran a traffic signal and collided with the truck. The man was taken to the hospital. Police say the driver remained on scene and is working with the investigation. Taking a look at the roads with your WTMJ Time Saver traffic, it looks like all the incidents have been cleared up, but there is still a traffic delay over on I-43 North. It looks like it starts around East Bolivar Ave and goes all the way to Oklahoma Ave, so keep an eye out for that. Time for your WTMJ forecast. Tonight, mainly clear, a chance of fog by the lake, a low of 63. Sunday, partly cloudy, a slight chance of showers and storms later, a high of 78. Monday is mostly sunny, a hot and humid high of 95. Tuesday, mostly sunny, hot and humid, a high of 97. Wednesday, mostly sunny, hot and humid again, a high of 97. Right now, 73 in Milwaukee. I'm Jen Gregg. 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
7: Warm night for baseball. The roof is open. The panels are open. Game two of this three-game series between the Brewers and the Chicago Cubs. Hi again, everybody. Jeff Levering with you alongside is Lane Grindle, and our producer and engineer is Kent Sommerfeld, back from his assignment yesterday. Great to have Kent back with us. Brewers trying to make it six consecutive victories. They got their 50th win of the year last night. They're 4-0 against the Cubs after a 6-2 win yesterday. Trying to make that a 5-0 series lead as well. Brewers will send left-hander Kyle Harrison to the mound. Left-hander David Peterson makes his Chicago Cubs debut this evening. We'll have more as we crank up the On Deck Show built by Menards in just a moment on the Brewers Radio Network.
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7: On Deck Show built by Menards continues. Perfect night for baseball. Brewers and Cubs, middle game of this three-game weekend series in Lane. cannot say enough about what this Brewers starting pitching staff has done here recently. During this five-game winning streak, they've been basically unhittable.
12: They are 3-0 with a .95 ERA. Just three earned runs allowed. One of those surrendered by Jacob Mizorowski, if you can believe it, as well in this stretch. They've been outstanding. You think about Drouin kind of grinding through that outing in Cincinnati, but not giving up any runs. Sproat was brilliant. Woodruff was brilliant. The Brewers just keep finding ways to get great starts on the mound, even when they weather the storm of all the injuries that they've dealt with over the course of this season.
7: For the Brewers, what they have done to this Cubs offense, too, this is one of the better offensive groups in Major League Baseball when you look at them metric-wise, but they look like they've never seen pitching before, the way the Brewers have thrown to them in four games.
12: Yeah, in four games, they've scored just seven runs against Brewers pitching. I mean, you think about down in Chicago, the Miz and Harrison back-to-back starts and how brilliant those were. And then again, last night, I mean, it's been a big, big challenge for them. I actually thought last night, and it's just like, it's such a different animal when Miz is on the mound. You analyze everything a little bit differently. I thought their approach last night against Miz was pretty good. They fouled off a lot of pitches. They got deep into a lot of counts. That's about the best you can hope for sometimes against that guy.
7: And Mizorowski threw 107 pitches, second most he's ever thrown in a start, just the third time ever that he's gone over 100 pitches in a big league start. Keys to the game today, well, keep pitching it. 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
7: 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We've got game two of this three-game series between the Brewers and the Chicago Cubs. Jeff Lever and joined by Brewers manager Pat Murphy. And Murph, let's talk about last night just very briefly before we get into today's ball game. Jacob Mizorowski, again, 105.5, unbelievable the velocity. But I think he showed you more later in that ball game than he did in the beginning, because he really had to pitch last night, and when he needed to find it, he was able to do that in that game.
17: That's been kind of a trade of Miz, you know. He might lose his focus for a minute, but he comes up big at the big times, and he loves the big moments, and he did it again. He did it a little bit in Colorado, if you remember, and again last night he said, I'm going to finish this inning myself, and got the job done, humped up a little bit, and got some 103s there for the end, and took care of Hap, and yeah, he was great. I mean, like I told him, I said, Miz, this is a great outing last night. It's not a good outing. It's a great outing. Team that knows you, emotional game, you walk four. You gave up the homer. We didn't give you any support. There's a lot to be said for closing that sixth inning the way you did. And when you did, that uplifted us a little bit, and then we got some runs.
7: And to back that up with the offense that you guys got late, again, Colin Ray,
18: he's been a Brewer. He's been tough. You know exactly what you're going to get from him. But to chip away at him and have long at-bats, it says a lot about what your offense was able to accomplish last night, too.
17: Yeah, star of the game, for sure. Colin Ray, star of the game. I felt like he gave them a chance. He pitched brilliantly, especially in big situations. He gave up some infield hits. We didn't take very many good swings against him, I guess, until Mitchell.
18: Mm-hmm.
17: But he was pretty special.
18: We'll have more with Murph in just a moment on the Brewers Radio Network.
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18: Rolls on with Brewers manager Pat Murphy. And Murph, we turned the page on yesterday. Work on today. Brewers have 50 wins now on the season, the fastest in franchise history to get to 50 wins. But today's a different day, and Kyle Harrison's on the mound. And you mentioned it, talking about Miz facing a team for a second time. Harrison was brilliant against the Cubs down in Chicago last month. How does he have to be different, or how does he have to approach these hitters second time against them this year?
17: Well, there'll be some tweaks for sure and what guys are looking for after they've faced them. But you're still the basics. You know, you get ahead in the count. You attack the zone. You keep attacking the zone. You stay out of three ball counts if you can. And, you limit the damage by making quality pitches, and he'll be fine.
18: He's a guy that talks about tempo a lot, and he works quick. He gets that baseball, and he goes. It's not quite Brent Suter or Wade Miley, but he's got a good tempo going. Is there a such thing that exists of working too fast?
17: I think so. I think you can get ahead of yourself and just work fast for the sake of working fast. You've got to get in a flow and get in a good tempo, and then working faster than others, you know, can be an advantage. You don't give the hitter time. He knows it's coming at him. You take control of the at-bat with your tempo. But you still got to execute the pitch with it.
18: Last thing for you, David Peterson, who's brand new to this Cubs organization. He's not brand new to the Brewers. He's faced the Brewers plenty as a member of the New York Mets. This is a challenge for your offense, the way that he garners ground balls.
17: He's tremendous. You know, this kid has been a great major league pitcher for a number of years. I have great respect for him. He beat us with the Mets in that game three, I believe, mm-hmm. in that series. He pitched wonderfully. And, great respect for him. So, yeah, we'll have our work cut out for us.
18: All right, Murph, good luck tonight.
17: Thanks so much, Jim.
18: All right. Brewers manager Pat Murphy, more of the On Deck Show built by Menards when we come back on the Brewers Radio Network.
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12: 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Brewers and Cubs getting set for the middle game of this three-game series. The Brewers with a chance to win the series with a victory here tonight over Chicago. Let's take a look at the current NL standings. 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Central Standard's Elf Flag Bourbon celebrates all those moments for every fan of our team while having a bit of fun with our neighbors to the south. Central Standard crafted together. Well, the Brewers having fun with their neighbors to the south. They're 4-0 against them so far this year. And they have a 7.5-game lead in the NL Central over the Cubs, who are in second. The Brewers sitting at 50-29, the fastest they've ever been to 50 wins. Cubs sitting at 44-38. St. Louis is 8 games back of the Crew. They're at 42-37 and in third place. In fourth place is Pittsburgh, and even 500 at 41-41. They're 10.5 back of the Crew. And Cincinnati is 12.5 back of Milwaukee, sitting at 38-42. 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Told you yesterday, Jared Koenig back and on the active roster. That was big news, of course, for the Brewers. He did not get into the game last night. We'll see if he gets in today or tomorrow out of that Brewers bullpen. Hobie Milner, former Brewer and current Cub, is on the IL. He is in the hospital with appendicitis. So our thoughts are with Hobie Milner. Hopefully he'll recover quickly. Certainly one of the great guys in baseball. We have plenty more coming your way. When we return, we'll continue our conversation from yesterday with Brewers pitching coach Jim Henderson after this on the On Deck Show, built by Menards on the Brewers Radio Network.
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12: Back back with you on the On Deck Show, built by Menards. Brewers and Cubs getting set for game two of this three-game series. Jim Henderson, our guest here on the pregame show. And Jim, we talked a lot about Miz before the game last night. Let's talk about Kyle Harrison and what you guys have been able to get out of him through essentially the first half of the season. He was a guy that everybody has had circled as a big prospect a couple of years ago, and now he's taken that big step forward with you guys.
7: Yeah, it's great to see. He's in a good spot. It's funny when you see players kind of get into a groove. Some guys maybe get outside themselves. Some guys get distracted. This guy is like in this bubble right now, and he just kind of wants to stay in there. And you can kind of see it. He doesn't want to. He's not a guy who's getting crazy. He wants to start tinkering with different things. He's really enjoying what he's doing, what he started in the spring training, the work he's doing between starts. He's just happy with where he's at, and he's just trying to keep on getting better at where he's at. So that's good. Sometimes I think pitching is boring, and he's kind of like taking it to that level. He's just trying to be really, really consistent at what he does.
12: Maybe you didn't because you're with him on a daily basis, but for me, I felt like I learned a lot from him in the way he responded to that tough outing in Vegas. Tough environment, things didn't go his way, and he just got right back on track in his next start.
7: It doesn't surprise us too much because he seems very level-headed, after good starts, after bad starts. You know, he hasn't had too many bad starts, but he didn't seem too frustrated by it. He knew it was going to be a difficult game with the elements and that's a tricky one. And the guys are away from the team. We sent some of the guys to Arizona while we're in Colorado to get out of the altitude and then they join us. And so maybe you miss a little bit of that work. And I don't know. It's a funky one. It's just kind of like a one-off maybe. And then he just got right back to work. So it was happy. It was good to see. He's again seems level-headed during his games, in between innings. He doesn't really get too upset, good or bad, whether what's happened out there. So it's good.
12: Is this the best you've seen Abner and Trevor going at the same time this year? They both seem to be in maybe as good a place as they've been at any point this season right now.
7: Yeah, they're in a good spot. I mean, it's great to see. Good to see Trevor back in that role. We like having him in that role because I feel like he's a little bit more platoon neutral versus left and right. So that can always helps when you're in the ninth inning. They're gonna throw different things at you, pinch hitters, pinch runners, all this kind of stuff, and he seems to handle it well. And then we can match up Abner in the right spot. So I think those kind of went together when McGill was able to get back into that spot, and then we could find better spots for Abner and get him rolling, and then all of a sudden the confidence starts building for both of those guys and even Abner. Even when Abner has to face lefties, now he knows he's in a groove and he's throwing the ball well and he has full confidence against both side of hitters.
12: And that's where Ash comes into play, because you can give Ash the eighth if there's lefties up and let Abner go in the seventh. You can be a little bit more flexible in those spots, right?
7: Exactly, yeah. And it takes a little bit of load off Ash, too. We don't have to always ask two innings out of him and this and that. So exactly that. Ash kind of has worked as our Koenig as last year. Last year was Koenig in that spot, and Ash was kind of, still giving us that length option. And then once Koenig was out, Ash kind of took that role for the past month and a half here, and so if you can get Koenig back rolling, then it can open up a lot of possibilities for how we mix and match our pen.
12: Got to ask you about how nice it's been to have Brandon Woodruff back. I mean, he's always around, he's always a big presence in this clubhouse, but when he's active and he's taking the ball every fifth or sixth day, it just always seems like it gives a lift to this team.
7: No doubt. I mean, I think the other young stars just watching him go to work is just a big part of it. It's and for Brandon, it's hard to do when you're not out there on the game mound, to have these guys follow you. But once you're out there doing it and backing it up, backing up your work with what your performance is out there, he shows why he's successful, worth the money, worth the long tenure as a Brewer and a leader of the staff. So, Big Wu's great. He's out there. He pitches with his fastball. He's kind of old school. He teaches the guys that you can do this with good command and good mechanics and reading hitters and swings, and he can teach these guys a different side of the game than what they're used to as they've been brought up now. They've been brought up with analytics and stuff matters, and he's just going out there and just like out-competing teams and out-thinking them. So it's good for them to learn from him.
12: Jim, we appreciate it. Thanks so much for giving us some time.
7: You bet. You got it.
12: Jim Henderson with us here on the On Deck Show, built by Menards. Starting lineups, and we return after this on the Brewers Radio Network.
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12: 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The Cubs sit at 44-38. They are 7.5 games back of the Brewers in the NL Central, and they lead off with their center fielder, Pete Crow Armstrong. Batting second in right field, Matt Shaw. Batting third, the designated hitter, Seiya Suzuki. Cleanup hitter is the third baseman, Alex Bregman. Batting fifth at first base, Michael Busch. Batting sixth at second base, Nico Horner. Ian Happ bats seventh in left field. Batting eighth is the catcher, Carson Kelly. And batting ninth, the shortstop, Dansby Swanson. Again for the Cubs, Crow Armstrong, Shaw, Suzuki, Bregman, Busch, Horner, Happ, Kelly, and Swanson. And on the mound is the newly acquired left-handed pitcher, David Peterson. He's making his Cubs debut here tonight in Milwaukee. The Brewers are 50-29. They are 7.5 games clear in the NL Central. Jackson Churio leads off in left field. Batting second is the second baseman, Bryce Terang. William Contreras in the three-hole tonight. He's the catcher. Cleanup hitter is the first baseman, Andrew Vaughn. Batting fifth, the DH, Gary Sanchez. Blake Perkins bats sixth. He's the center fielder. In the seven-hole tonight is the right fielder, Sal Frelick. Cooper Pratt bats eighth. He's the shortstop. And batting ninth is the third baseman, Joey Ortiz. Again for the Brewers, Churio, Terang, Contreras, Vaughn, Sanchez, Perkins, Frelick, Pratt, and Ortiz. And on the mound for the Brewers tonight is left-hander Kyle Harrison. The umpire lineup is presented by Cannon and Dumphy, trusted by Wisconsin families since 1985. Just like the umpires keep the game fair, Cannon and Dumphy fights for justice when it matters most. Cannon and Dumphy, Milwaukee's trusted personal injury attorneys. At first base is the crew chief, Vic Carapazza. At second base, Edwin Moscoso. Third base umpire is Nick Lentz, and the home plate umpire tonight is Hunter Windelstedt. Brewers and the Cubs getting set for Game 2 of this three-game series. We'll have more for you when we return after this on the On Deck Show, built by Menards on the Brewers Radio Network.
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12: 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Here's Jeff Levering.
0: All right, thanks so much, Lane. A reminder, this copyright broadcast presented by authority of the Milwaukee Brewers Baseball Club may not be reproduced or retransmitted in any form, and the accounts and descriptions of this game may not be disseminated without the express written consent of the Milwaukee Brewers Baseball Club. Pete Crow Armstrong strides to the plate in this opening inning against Kyle Harrison. And a gem against the Cubs down at Wrigley. Back in the month of May, 7 scoreless innings. Allowed just 2 base hits, walked 1, and struck out 11 through 94 pitches. One of his best outings of his career, if not the best outing of his career. Hunter Wendelstedt, the home plate umpire, is now putting his mask on and says, let's play ball. As Harrison gets ready to go, he rocks back and deals the opening pitch, and it's good for a strike. Off we go. First pitch of Brewers baseball brought to you by Carbless. Premium cocktails in a can. Enjoy every pitch at American Family Field and find Carbless right here inside the stadium. Carbless, this is more. Strike 2 on the inside corner with a fastball at 97. Nothing in two on Pete Crow Armstrong, who saw an end to a 14-game hitting streak last night. Was 0 for 3, did draw a walk, so his on-base streak extended to 28 games. 0-2 on the way from Harrison. And it's low. Fastball towards the bottom of the zone. And William Contreras apparently didn't feel the need to challenge that when three-quarters of the baseball was in the strike zone. 1-2. That's low. Confirmed. 2 balls and 2 strikes. 72 beautiful degrees at our first pitch. Right on time at 6:10. 2-2 to Crow Armstrong. Hit foul off the left side. Threw him a slurve for the first time. So what could have been a 3-pitch strikeout, instead we'll see a 6th offering. Harrison's pitch is a broken back ground ball hit to second. Terang gets around it, throws the first in time to get Crow Armstrong. One up and one down for Harrison. Another good play for Bryce Terang, the platinum glover, as Crow Armstrong grabbed his own bat on the way back to his dugout. Ended up in the grass in front of second base. Just blew him up on the inside corner with a fastball at 97. Matt Shaw coming up in the number 2 spot in the order, playing in right field tonight. Pitch to Shaw. Up and away, ball 1. The rest of the Brewers' defensive alignment, Churiel, Perkins, Frelick. That's left to right in the outfield. Ortiz, Pratt, Terang, and Vaughn, third to first on the infield. Slurve is on the outside corner for a strike, and then things are even on Shaw, 1-1. Shaw uses his timeout, steps out of the batter's box. And now digs back in. Shaw in right field for a second straight night. 1-1 pitch. Swing and a miss to the fastball. It's 1-2. Harrison off to a similar start to what he did last time against the Cubs. Even his last start against the Braves. For Harrison, this pitch, swing and a miss. He got him. A high fastball. Strikeout number 1 for Harrison. Ortho ASAP strikeout. Don't strike out. Get back to the active lifestyle that you want at Ortho ASAP. See a specialist today at orthowisconsin.com. Shaw gone on strikes. 2 away for Seiya Suzuki. He's in the number 3 spot tonight. The pitch misses outside with a changeup. Hasn't been throwing the changeup very much of late. Mostly fastballs and slurves. Tried to open up and steal a strike against Suzuki. 1-0 pitch. in tight. And the count is 2 balls and no strikes. Suzuki at 260. He's hit 11 home runs, driven in 33. Homered against Mizorowski last night. He's the only player in baseball to homer twice against Miz now. Pitch, a swing and a miss. Just charged up on that fastball. Came up empty. 2 balls and a strike. Suzuki drove in both Cubs runs last night. 2-1. Fly ball foul off on the right side. 2-2. To go along with that home run, also had a sacrifice fly. That came against Aaron Ashby. 2 balls, 2 strikes. Harrison trying to finish off the Cubs in this opening inning. Get to work on offense. 2-2. And a liner in the left. Backing up Churio and makes the catch on the edge of the warning track. Side retired in order by Kyle Harrison. We go to the bottom of the first inning. No score on the Brewers Radio Network, presented by American Family Insurance.
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0: Home half inning number one. Brewers coming up against David Peterson. His first ever start against the Brewers this year at least. His first ever start as a Chicago Cub. Also true. Both of those things are factual. Peterson, 6'6", 240. Former first rounder in 2017. 10 years in the Mets organization. His first pitch as a Cub is driven out to center. Back PCA off the top of the wall. They going to call it out of here? They will. 1-0 Brewers on the bomb by Churio. Welcome to the rivalry. Second leadoff homer of the year for Jackson Churio, the third of his career. His 11th, as mentioned, on the season. 1-0 Brewers just like that. Now it's Terang, and he fouls it back. And it's 0-1. Well, what a great start to this one. 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Bryce Terang. Even in the count of all and a strike, the pitch hit foul. And it's 1 ball and 2 strikes on Terang. Couldn't start any better than that. We've also got a winner in our quick trip around the bases contest. One pitch in. Just did get out. And a home run by Churio. That's up and in. 2 balls and 2 strikes. Quick trip around the bases presented by Giant Snacks. Our contestant tonight, Jessica Felsky from Eastman, Wisconsin. Congrats, you're a winner. That's away. Three balls and two strikes. Brewers scored in the first inning. That means Jessica wins $100. And a Quick Trip gift card. Compliments of Giant Snacks and Quick Trip. 3-2. Hit in the air, left center. Crow Armstrong saunters over and makes the catch. One away for William Contreras. Instant offense in that leadoff spot. The Brewers have had that ability in their franchise's history. Of course, go back to Carlos Gomez, Ricky Weeks, who hit in that leadoff spot. Christian Yelich was in the leadoff spot a lot. Now Jackson Churio's in there more often than not. Pitch to Contreras. He is fouled in and out of the glove of Carson Kelly. Some of the pyrotechnics, the smoke from the pyro still hanging around. And the 0-1. Chopper fouled at the plate. Threw him a changeup. Nothing in two on William Contreras. We're saying David Peterson just joining the club from the Mets. Was traded to the Mets during the Cubs-Mets series in New York. All he had to do was switch clubhouses and then gather his things and hop on the Cubs charter out of town. 0-2 pitch to Contreras. Is up high. Made two starts against the Brewers a year ago, or his last two starts, rather. 13 and two-thirds innings, just one run on six hits. The Brewers got that on the first pitch he threw tonight. It's overall his seventh career appearance, sixth start against the Brewers. 3-1, a 3.50 ERA. 2-2 to Contreras. Changeup called for strike three. Contreras thought about challenging, decided not to. Good decision not to. First strikeout for Peterson. Now it's Vaughn, today's cleanup hitter for the Brewers. 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Pitch to Vaughn is a ball off the outside corner. 1-0. Sitting on a 342 batting average, Andrew Vaughn hits it in the air to right center. Kind of like he got it off the handle a bit. Shaw's there, makes the catch. Inning over. Brewers get one on the first pitch. Peterson throws as a Cub. Home run by Churio. We go to the second inning. 1-0 Milwaukee on the Brewers Radio Network, presented by American Family Insurance.
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3: Top of the second inning, 1-0 Brewers. Jackson Churio with a solo home run. And Kyle Harrison deals with Alex Bregman. First batter of the second inning, and it's a called strike on Bregman. 1-2-3 went the Cubs against Harrison in the opening inning. Here's a breaking ball for strike two. Bregman against the Brewers this year is just 2 out of 15. That's what he is on this road trip so far, that is taking the Cubs through New York and now Milwaukee. Bregman had a base hit and walked last night. 2-strike pitch. As Harrison wheels and deals. Strike three called. Good afternoon, good evening, and good night. Second strikeout for Harrison. Another ortho ASAP strikeout, and Bregman never got the bat off his shoulder. Michael Bush is the hitter. Brewers baseball brought to you by Miller Lite, the original light beer. Great taste, only 96 calories. It's Miller time. Bush. 0 for 3 last night. Swings the first pitch. Hits it foul on the left field line and in the seats. Another sellout here in Milwaukee. Say it's the grand majority Brewers fans, but certainly a representation from the Cubs faithful. Didn't have much to cheer about last night to the Cubs. They took a 1-0 lead on the home run by Suzuki and then were quickly silenced by the Brewers. That Cubs bullpen could not hold that lead. Bush waits on Harrison's 0-1, and it is a strike. Right at the top of the zone, it's 0-2. Solo home run on the first pitch thrown by David Peterson in a Cubs uniform. Churio got him his 11th homer. 0-2 pitch. Swing and a miss, he struck him out. Back-to-back K's for Harrison. This good old country fastball right down the middle at 97. Back-to-back ortho ASAP Ks, and three of the last four hitters faced. It's Nico Horner, 0 for 4 last night. He's down in the number 6 spot tonight. And the first one, a breaking ball strike at the bottom of the zone. Horner uses his timeout. As Harrison gets back to work, he has enjoyed pitching on this mound in Milwaukee. A 1, check swing, doesn't matter, it's a strike with a changeup. 5-2 with a 2.12 ERA and 9 starts. Lifetime in this ballpark. This year, a 1.29 ERA. 0-2, down and away with another changeup. 5-1 on this mound. His only loss was back on the 11th. Of April. It's his only loss of the season. He didn't pitch poorly. 1-2. Hit foul. Remember, that was the game in which he went to go cover first base and Gary Sanchez threw a ball off his kneecap. Only went 4 1/3 innings that day. Allowed 2 runs on 5 hits. 1-2 to Horner. Fly ball left field. Churio giving it a run. He's back onto the warning track and is still running, and he makes the catch in fair territory. And the side is retired. 3 up and 3 down. Go the Cubs again. Nice running catch made by Jackson Churio. We go to the bottom of the second. 1-0 Brewers on the Brewers Radio Network, presented by American Family Insurance.
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3: Gary Sanchez leads it off against David Peterson in the bottom of the second inning. 1-0 Brewers. Sanchez doing the DHing today. Blake Perkins to follow, and then Sal Frelick. Only a couple lefties in the lineup against Peterson. Here's the delivery, and it is outside for ball one. First appearance in this series for Gary Sanchez. He was 0 for 7 on the last road trip to Atlanta and Cincinnati. 1-0. Hit foul off the right side. Ball and strike. Deep and straight away in the outfield for Gary Sanchez. Checks in with a .215 average and 7 homers. Peterson's 1-1. Hit off the end of the bat. Shallow right. This one falling fast, and it's a base hit. Sanchez, a big turn. He'll put on the brakes. A bloop single for Gary Sanchez gets the second inning started for the Brewers. Blake Perkins digs in. He's been swinging the bat better, especially from this side of the plate. Over his last 10, 7 hits in his last 18 at-bats, including against some of the top pitchers in the league. Hits against Chris Sale, Christopher Sanchez, among others. Third baseman Bregman in on the grass. Peterson's pitch is a strike on the outside corner. Just got to be a bit patient with Hunter Wendelstedt behind the plate. Slow to get that right arm up and signal the strike or ball. A one to Perkins. Squares the bunt, pulls it back in, takes outside. 1-1, 1-1. 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Got a game day mess. They've got it covered. First pitch to the final inning. Keep your ride looking major league clean at Tsunami Express Car Wash. 1-1. 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Starting in center field, all the lefties on the bench today. Mitchell, Hamilton, Bowers, Yelich. Delivery, fly ball, right field. This is pretty well hit, but Shaw's got a beat on it, short of the warning track. One gone in the second inning.
4: Jeff, the thing on Peterson coming in is that he generates a lot of ground balls, and the thought was getting to pitch with this Cubs defense behind him would really help him. We know what the Mets defense has been like of late, but the Brewers are elevating the ball here through the first two innings.
3: Only one strikeout, everything else in the air. Sal Frelick at the plate. And he lines it right at the third baseman, Bregman. I mean, he could not have been playing any more perfectly. That ball got on him in a hurry. He reached up and the glove went to the right place. He was in on the grass protecting against a potential bunt. And if it's 3 feet one way or the other, it's a base hit for Sal Frelick. Instead, a liner right at Bregman that almost took his glove off. Another air out, and it's Cooper Pratt. Pratt takes a strike. 1-for-2 with a double and 2 walks last night for Pratt in his first game in this rivalry series. 0-1 the count. And the pitch. Pratt takes it down and in. A
4: Cooper digs in there with a 276 average, looking for his first big league homer. He's driven in a couple. Sanchez not being held on at first. 1-1. Ground ball hit to third. Bregman has it. He'll go the short way to second base. Get the force out on Sanchez. Side retired. First ground ball out of the game for Peterson. Go to the third inning. 1-0 Brewers on the Brewers Radio Network, presented by American Family Insurance.
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4: Baseball, using her bratwurst, nothing better unless it's a using her brat served with Pine River cheese spread like spicy beer and chased with a giant bowl of Cedar Crest sea salt caramel ice cream. That's Wisconsin, that's summer, and it's for both of us, including Lane Grindle, who's got the play-by-play.
3: All right, thank you very much, Jeff. Ian Happ leads off this third inning and takes a first pitch strike from Hunter Wendelstedt, or I should say called by Hunter Wendelstedt, from Kyle Harrison. They're very different people, actually. No balls in one strike. The 0-1 pitch is a little bit outside. No, it's a called strike. There's Hunter Wendelstedt with that delay.
4: Just got to be patient.
3: I've had two innings to try to get adjusted to this, and I'm still working through it. No balls and two strikes. Here's the pitch, and that one missed low. It's one ball and two strikes here on Happ. Happ from the right side has had his struggles this year. Just a 172 average. Has run into a few home runs, four of them. 16 home runs overall on the season and a 227 average. And a swing and a miss. He struck him out with a fastball at 96. And that is the fourth strikeout of the night for Kyle Harrison already. Ortho ASAP strikeout. He'll strike out. Instead, get back to the active lifestyle you wanted. Ortho ASAP. See a specialist today at orthowisconsin.com. Here's Carson Kelly hitting 277, four home runs and 29 driven in. Harrison brings home the first pitch, and Kelly took a strike on the outside edge. It's 0-1. I think the key is going to be just to use a couple of extra words as you get to whether it's a strike or a ball after the pitch is delivered. Buy yourself some time. The 0-1, this is fouled back and into the net, and it's 0-2 on Kelly.
4: Just take a breath.
3: Yeah.
4: Glove pop.
3: Take a beat.
4: Breath.
3: Harrison looks just like he's looked all season long, save for really that one start in Vegas. 0-2 pitch. That's high. One ball and two strikes. And as we've talked about so many times, you really just have to scratch that start. And if you could just scratch the start statistically, he'd be right there with anybody in baseball right now. He'd be a Cy Young candidate. Pitches up and away. And it's 2-2 on Kelly. Not that he couldn't still be before it's all over. He would have come into today with a 1.55 ERA if you just scratched the Vegas start. Here's the pitch. It's a ground ball to third. Big hop for Joey Ortiz. Pats the glove and throws across in time and takes care of Kelly. Very easy play for Joey. And there's two down now for Dansby Swanson.
4: Still doesn't qualify innings-wise to be amongst the league leaders. He would be.
3: He would currently be sixth amongst National League earned run averages. But if you wipe that Vegas start out, he'd be number two behind Mizorowski.
4: As Josh Maurer so often says, he's the Robin to Miz's Batman in this rotation. First pitch to Dansby Swanson, missed outside. It's one ball and no strikes. You think about it, now that they're back to being stacked up right next to each other in the rotation, where you get Miz and then Harrison. 1-0 is swung on and fouled back into the net. One ball and one strike, at least for this time through. I'm not sure there's a more uncomfortable back-to-back nights for any lineup, because we don't really have to tell you how uncomfortable Mizorowski would be, but then you see a left-hander that has that big-time fastball that plays up like Harrison's does, and the slurve which keeps getting better, occasionally working in that changeup. One ball and one strike here on Swanson. The pitch, swing and a miss. Elevated a fastball at 95, and it's 1-2. Harrison trying to go 9 up and 9 down to start this outing. 1-2 pitch. Rolled foul at third baseline. Stays at 1-2. Whether you're crossing the state line or just going cross town, Club Citgo can save you money on every fill up along the way, like 3 cents off every gallon every day. When you start with Citgo, you're good to go. Again, a 1-2 count here on Swanson. Harrison brings home the pitch, and he missed outside with a fastball. It is even now at 2-2. Swanson was 0-4 in last night's contest. Harrison's 2-2 delivery missed outside with that slurve, and the count is full. It's 3 balls and 2 strikes. So Swanson has worked the count full here. Harrison has the one he wants in the 3-2 pitch, and he got him looking. A beautiful slurve. He landed it right down the middle, and Swanson just stared at it. That is Ortho ASAP strikeout number 5, and it's 9 up and 9 down, the first time through the order for Harrison here tonight at American Family Field. We go to the bottom of 3. 1-0 Milwaukee on the Brewers Radio Network, presented by American Family Insurance.
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3: 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So leadoff man aboard for the third consecutive inning for the Brewers. Ortiz aboard as the lineup turns over to the top again with Jackson Churio. 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Carbless, less is more. Had our good friends from Carbless in the booth last night, checking things out. Here's Churio, who homered against Peterson back in the bottom of the first.
4: Peterson's first offering, and Jackson hits it off the end of the bat, foul over near the Brewers' dugout. It's 0-1.
3: Have the two owners in here, Adam and Amanda, yeah, and Katie in their marketing department, and Jordan. Great to have them in the booth. Great Brewers partners.
4: You know what's been fun is we met them years ago in spring training when the brand was just really getting on the map. A one is chopped foul at the third baseline, no balls and two strikes. And I remember following them on social media and everything, watching the journey of their great brand and that beverage take off and grow into what it's become has been fun to see.
3: And it's tasty, too.
4: And it satisfies the taste buds.
3: That is correct.
4: Responsibly, of course. 0-2 pitch to Churio is low, and it's one ball and two strikes.
3: They've got an iced tea that they've got going right now that's really tasty. And their Americana 4-pack.
4: Seems like there's a holiday coming up that would fit nicely, too. 1-2 pitch. Chopper on the left side. Big hop for Swanson. Has a little trouble getting it out of the glove, so he goes to second and feeds Horner to retire Ortiz. But that little hesitation cost the Cubs a potential double play. Churio at first on a fielder's choice, and that'll get Terang to the plate here with one away. Well, if you're heading to a Brewers game, Pottawatomie Sportsbook will get you there. 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First pitch to Terang is a swing and a miss at a sinker at 93. And it's 0-1. He's talking about Peterson, and the overall numbers pretty rough. A 6.09 ERA coming into tonight. The seventh highest in the major leagues this season, as Terang checks on a pitch that missed down and in with a fastball at 92. It's one ball and one strike. Actually, up and in. Might have been a strike if they would have challenged it. It was a borderline pitch. One ball and one strike. 1-1 pitch. He is a half swing and a miss at a slider, and it's 1-2 on Terang. That's seventh highest ERA in the MLB this season. Minimum 60 innings pitched. But he is a guy that's gotten a lot of ground balls over the course of his career. He's pitched tough against the Brewers in his career as well. Tossed to first and back in time is Churio. And on the surface, when you look at this move for the Cubs, it makes tons of sense because they just need somebody to get into this rotation. But Peterson was an all-star a season ago, had a brilliant first half, and then just fell apart in the second half of the season with the Mets. Change of scenery might do him some good. 1-2, missed up and in with a slider, and it's two balls and two strikes. Brewers hoping that good doesn't happen tonight, that it can be delayed a little bit. Terang 0-1 tonight. Blew out to center back in the first. Peterson, long look at first, now tosses that way, and Churio scrambles back into the bag just in time. Close play over there. But Churio was safe. Quick counsel holding things up. They will not challenge. 2-2 here on Terang. Runner at first and one away. Bottom of the third inning, a 1-0 Brewers lead. Big deep breath from Peterson brings home the pitch, and Terang took outside. And the count is full. It's 3-2. Terang went 0-4 last night in the series opener. Churio being held on over there by Bush. Takes off. Here's the pitch. A swing and a miss. Throw to second is high. And Churio in there with a stolen base. And Swanson beaked him. Pretended like he didn't catch it. Churio took off for third. And he throws to Bregman, who applies the tag on Jackson Churio. Swanson acted like that ball sailed over his head and into center field, and Jackson scrambled towards third. And Swanson calmly threw ahead of Churio, and the tag was applied. So the Brewers unable to do anything with a leadoff single from Joey Ortiz. We go to the fourth inning, a 1-0 Milwaukee lead on the Brewers Radio Network, presented by American Family Insurance.
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4: We go to the top of the fourth inning. 1-0 Milwaukee. Harrison brings home the first pitch to Pete Crow Armstrong. It's a swing and a miss and a slur, but it's 0-1. So just to unpack the end of the bottom of the third inning, Terang strikes out. Churio steals second. One pitch, that missed down and away, and it's one ball and one strike on PCA. But then Swanson deked Churio to make him think the ball went into center field and threw ahead of him as he scrambled toward third, and the tag was applied. And so it's not a strike him out, throw him out double play, but it's essentially like that on a technicality to end that bottom of the third. One ball and two strikes here on Pete Crow Armstrong after he fouls off that pitch down below the zone. Harrison with five strikeouts, nine up and nine down against him the first time through the order for the Cubs. 1-2 pitch. Swing and a miss. He struck him out with that slurve. Six strikeouts for Kyle Harrison tonight. Through the first 10 outs that he records. He is getting some swing and miss tonight. And it's not only with that fastball. The slurve has been a good pitch for him at times. Got PCA to chase. There's one away from Matt Shaw. First pitch. Missed low with that slurve. And it's 1-0. Schneider and their professional truck drivers remind you, work zones require extra caution. Slow down, stay alert, and keep everyone safe. 1-0 pitch. That missed outside with a slurve. Two balls and no strikes here on Matt Shaw, who struck out against Harrison back in the first inning. 1-0 Milwaukee, top of the fourth. Harrison's pitch, fastball in there for a strike, and it's 2-1. Has some juice on that fastball tonight. That was 96. And he's had really good command with it. It's incredible that he has been able to be as successful as he's been able to be with really two pitches for the most part over the course of this year. 2-1. Swing and a miss. A little late on a fastball at 96. Two balls and two strikes. But that fastball is elite. 2-2 pitch. Swung on and fouled back. Got a piece of a 97 mile an hour heater that time. To Matt Shaw. Stays with two balls and two strikes. One away and nobody on here in the top of the fourth inning. Brewers with a 1-0 lead. Harrison out of the windup, the 2-2 pitch. Chopper back up the middle. That's going to sneak into center field. It's a base hit for Matt Shaw. Just a well-placed ground ball. And the Cubs have their first base runner of this game. Now we get Seiya Suzuki to the plate for Chicago. Fastball up. It was actually not a strike. It was up and out of the zone. So give Shaw some credit for being able to get on top of that fastball and roll it back up the middle and into center field. First pitch to Suzuki is a ball. It's a stri-ball. Missed outside, and it was wide. 95-mile-an-hour fastball.
21: Those are things, stri-balls.
4: Yeah.
21: Pitches that are right on the border. They look like strikes, could be balls.
4: The 1-0 pitch is a strike on the inside edge of the fastball at 95. 1-1. That was maybe a strip ball, too.
21: It was.
4: Yeah. That's what ABS is trying to eliminate, is the strip balls.
21: Mm-hmm. Good catchers will turn those balls into strikes.
4: Also known as the buffer zone. Here's the 1-1, and instead he'll throw over to first, and back in time is Shaw. Suzuki had the home run last night, went 1-for-2. 11 homers on the season for the Cubs, designated hitter. There goes the runner. The pitch is lifted in the air to right. Deep, Freeland back at the track. It is gone. Fastball at 97. It was at the very top rail, maybe outer half. Suzuki went with that pitch, and it is second home run of this series, and the Cubs take a 2-1 lead. He is very good at getting to that pitch. We've seen him do it over the years. That is his 12th home run of the season. And what had been a start where Kyle had just been cruising, 10 up and 10 down, he gives up a ground ball base hit up the middle, and then the home run to Suzuki. Here's Bregman. And Bregman takes outside of the slurve. It's 1-0. Harrison's 1-0 pitch nails the outside edge with a slurve. It's 1-1. Really working that slurve on the outside edge. Trying to clip the back door against these right-handed hitters tonight. And he just missed with a changeup that time on the outside part of the plate. And it's 2 balls and 1 strike. Here is the 2-1. And Bregman skies one in the air in the infield. Andrew Vaughn drifting into foul territory in front of the first base bag makes the catch. For the second out of the inning, there's 2 away now for Michael Busch. Well, when the game is on the line, the Brewers rely on their elite bullpen. When your oral health is on the line, rely on a WDA member dentist. To find a WDA dentist near you, go to WDA.org. So here is Busch, who struck out against Harrison back in the second inning. And he takes a slurve a little low. It's 1-0. 2-1 Cubs, top of the fourth. In game two of this series, 1-0 pitch. That was a front door breaking ball that caught the inside edge. And it's 1-1 on Busch. Really leaning into that breaking ball at times here tonight for Kyle Harrison. 1-1. There's a fastball that missed low. 2-1 the count here on the Cubs' first baseman. 0-for-4 so far in the series. He'll use his timeout and step out of the box. And Harrison, 6 strikeouts here in the fourth inning already. 2-1. Missed inside. It nearly hit Busch. He got out of the way in time, and it goes to 3-1. Came in with a 30% strikeout rate. And it was fourth best in Major League Baseball. Pretty good names above him. That one missed low, and it'll be a walk to Busch. So the inning extends, and Harrison now at 64 pitches with 2 outs in the fourth. So the Cubs have been able to make him work a little bit here. And after that battle, Contreras out there to try and chat with Harrison a little bit. Trips to the Mound brought to you by Pottawatomie Sportsbook. With wall-to-wall screens, elite dining, and over 95 kiosks, it's a fan's dream. Pottawatomie Sportsbook. Become a legend. So Busch works the 2-out walk, and that'll get Nico Horner to the plate here for Chicago. So the names in front of Harrison in strikeout rate that I was telling you about, Miz, of course, Dylan Cease and Paul Skeens, and then Chase Burns, and he are tied with a 30% clip. First pitch to Horner, in there for a strike, it's 0-1. That is very good company. We are going to see Chase Burns on this homestand. He's going to start the finale for the Reds on Thursday. Brewers are going to have Miz on the mound for that one. A 1. That caught the outside edge of the fastball at 95. No balls and two strikes. So that ought to be a fun matchup on Thursday.
21: Plan accordingly. Miz against Burns.
4: Day game, too, which is never the easiest time to face either of those two guys. 0-2 pitch. And a ground ball to third. It is a slow roller fielded by Ortiz. Go to first. Is in time. Vic Carapazza hesitated for a moment and then pumped the fist and said that Horner was out. The Cubs are going to hold this up and see if they want a challenge, and they do want a challenge. Boy, it was a slow roller right over the bag. Ortiz got around it, made a nice throw.
0: Chicago is challenging the outfield at first base.
4: But Horner runs pretty well, and he was beating it up the line. And I will tell you that Vic Carapazza didn't seem overly confident in what he called in real time.
21: He was smiling as he was putting the earpiece in his ear, almost as if to say, yeah, I think they're right.
4: Cubs didn't take long to decide that they wanted to challenge it either. We get a look at the replay here. Yeah, he's going to be safe, I think. It's close. It depends how they interpret the ball being in the back of the glove there or not, right? It looks like it's in the leather, but not all the way in.
0: After review, the throw is overturned. Runner is safe.
4: Yeah.
0: Chicago retains.
4: 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Thought that that's probably where that one was going to end up. So now first and second and two outs after the infield single by Nico Horner. And here's Ian Happ. Harrison looks at second of the pitch. A swing and a miss at a slurve. And it's 0-1. So after nine up and nine down, this has been a long and challenging inning for Harrison here in the fourth. Trying to limit the damage to just the two-run home run. The pitch fouled out of play first base side. It's 0-2. 10 for ID on the Brewers Radio Network.
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4: It's Harrison back in the third inning. It is 2-1 Cubs with Jeff Levering and Ken Sommerfeld. Lane Grindle with you here tonight for game two of this series. Brewers took game one last night. They've taken the first four games of the season series from Chicago. Chance to have a commanding lead in this season series if the Brewers could find a way to pull off the victory here tonight, or just one of the next two over these next 2 days. Harrison, the 0-2 pitch. Swing and a miss. He struck him out. A fastball at 96. And that is the seventh strikeout of the night for Kyle Harrison. Cubs take the lead, though, on a two-run home run from Seiya Suzuki. It's 2-1 Chicago as we go to the bottom of four on the Brewers Radio Network, presented by American Family Insurance.
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